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3: Hello, you're with Helen with the Talking Information Center with readings from Wired, and today's date is Thursday, July 16, 2026. The following article comes from the Wired July-August 2026 issue, entitled Agents of Chaos: Between Claude Code's epic problem solving and OpenClaw's madcap powers, computing is undergoing its biggest transformation yet, by Stephen Levy. Hi, my name is Peter, and I'm a Claude holic. It was August 2025, and Peter Steinberger was addressing a meeting in London called Claude Code Anonymous. Steinberger and some fellow addicts had arranged the event to network with people like themselves, techies swept up by coding tools such as Anthropic's paradigm busting Claude Code. I dedicate pretty much all my waking time to this, yet it doesn't feel enough, he told the gathering in a cozy brick-walled room. A few months later, Anthropic released a new version of Claude Code, and the ranks of Claude-holics exploded. Called Opus 4.5, it could handle more complicated programming tasks, retain much more in its memory, run for many hours on end, and manage a team of AI sub-agents. Anthropic has what it describes as a notoriously difficult take-home exam for prospective engineering hires in a head-to-head comparison of those people and its models. Anthropic claimed that Opus 4.5 scored higher than any human candidate ever, which raises questions on how AI will change engineering as a profession. Countless coders spent the holidays in basements and dens, madly trying out this new toy that let them build software as if they're unleashed 100 clones or unlocked superpowers. It feels like becoming Spider-Man, one told me. But the 39-year-old Steinberger, who split his time between homes in London and Vienna, even this was not enough. In November 2025, he launched a tool that's now called OpenClaw, a simple way to conjure a personal AI agent that exploits the advances of Claude Code or other coding tools. Give it access to your data, your apps, and maybe even your credit card, and it scours your cloud and ventures until the web to do your bidding. It can run autonomously in the background and overcome obstacles with the persistence of the Terminator. Steinberger's project took off midwinter. One indicator of popularity is the number of stars a code repository gets on GitHub. In less than 2 weeks, as users downloaded it and began feverishly building, the project racked up more than 100,000 stars. As of early May, it stood at 366,000 stars. With those two breakthroughs, the commercial product Claude Code and the open source OpenClaw, the long-awaited age of AI agents has suddenly arrived. At least for those technically proficient enough and perhaps foolhardy enough to go all in on a messy, imperfect, and risky adventure. More than one Claude-holic tells me they feel they are living in the future. AGI is here, one fanatic told me, paraphrasing William Gibson's famous quote, "It's just not evenly distributed." Back in the 1980s computer revolution, the general public tended to regard the new machines with a mix of curiosity and angst while the hackers were joyfully building. There's a similar dynamic today, possibly with even more at stake. It's hard to explain how much of a sea change this is, says Thomas Reardon, a former executive at Microsoft and Meta, who now has a startup focused on a different area of AI. It's the most underrated, massive release I've experienced in technology. Soon we'll all be experiencing it. On a recent podcast, Mark Anderson, the guy who co-invented the browser and has cast himself as the ultimate techno-optimist and mega fan, made a proclamation that reflects Silicon Valley's thinking. It's almost inevitable that this is the way people are going to use computers. Left unsaid, it won't be a choice. Roll back to the early 2024, when Boris Cherney was an Instagram tech lead, working remotely from a house he shared with his partner in rural Japan. I would bike to the farmer's market by the rice paddies, Cherney, who's 34, says, our hobby was making miso and pickles, and we would trade with our neighbors. All that changed when he started to play with the AI models emerging from his former hometown of San Francisco. He is originally from Ukraine. His grandfather programmed computers with punch cards. The models jarred Cherney from his idol. Through friends, he connected with Anthropic and then moved back to the Bay Area to work there. Soon after Cherney joined the company, an engineer named Adam Wolf showed him Anthropic's work on automated coding. It was very primitive, Wolf says, but Cherney used the coding tool to do a pull request, a common activity in software engineering that attempts to merge new code into an existing code base. It wasn't a good PR, says Wolf, but the attempt meant that good pull requests were possible, and that higher-level coding tasks might soon be automated. Cherney set out to make that a reality. OpenAI and Microsoft had been trumpeting their coding products since 2023 when OpenAI launched its first iteration of Codex. While those tools made programmers more productive, the products were limited and required careful supervision. Cherney envisioned an upgrade where the model understood the architecture of programming and had the wherewithal to solve problems. What Cherney and his team built became Claude Code. Anthropic released a preview in February 2025 and launched it in May of 2025 with updates over the next months. For many people, however, the turning point came in November, when the company released Opus 4.5. It ran longer, was better at problem solving, and could run whole teams of sub-agents, each working on a different part of a program. At first, the Claude Code team saw Opus 4.5 as an incremental improvement. We'd been daily users for over a year, so it was less night and day for us, says Kat Wu, Claude Code's head of product. But Anthropic's tool had reached the coding equivalent of escape velocity. While far from perfect, only fools deployed its work without vetting for errors. It now rivaled or outperformed what a human might come up with. Some opinions we had about how to structure code have melted away because it's easier not to fight Claude, Wolf says. If Claude wants to do something a certain way, you just let Claude do it. Much like how OpenAI underestimated ChatGPT's impact, Anthropic didn't anticipate how the November release would galvanize the techie community. Gary Tan, CEO of the startup incubator Y Combinator, was a convert. I went all the way to the edge of how you could get the most out of Claude Code, he says. I was coding at a rate of about 4 million lines of code a year, which is about 90x my best output as an engineer in 2013, basically a team of 90 Garys. A few weeks after we spoke, he updated his estimate. He now thinks he's up to 408 Garys. Ryan Peterson, CEO of the shipping and freight logistics company Flexport, found himself spending less time on C-suite activities or his family and more time playing with Claude Code. There's something about watching the agent just doing the work that is mind-blowing, he says. As I spoke to Peterson, I got the impression that the global supply chain crisis in the Strait of Hormuz was less a corporate emergency and more an unwelcome distraction from his sessions with Claude. It's sad because I just want to spend all day building tech and applying AI and partnering with the teams, he says. In a twist that Mary Shelley might appreciate, Cherney himself turned into a Claude-holic. Most nights I have dozens, sometimes hundreds, of agents running 8 and 12 hours at a time, he told me. I have some agents that run for many days at a time, and they do things like rewrite the code base or improve the efficiency of code. Or, as he said to me at another point, it's like I have a jetpack. I can't stop thinking about it. In early 2025, Peter Steinberger was lost. 4 years earlier, he had sold his shares in his company for a tidy sum and promptly lost his bearings. As he put it in a blog post last year, I did a lot of stuff. I partied hard. I did plenty of therapy. I did ayahuasca. I moved to another country. I wandered around carrying this emptiness in me and hunting hedonic pleasures. Then, in April of 2025, he discovered the beta of Anthropic's coding tool. I was really addicted, Steinberger says. I had trouble sleeping. As transformational as Claude Code was, it still required monitoring from the command line in a terminal, a persistent relic of computing's Jurassic roots. If Claude hit a snag while Steinberger was out and about, he couldn't immediately fix the problem. Steinberger started to imagine a code-savvy factotum with access to Claude or Codex that you could use on your phone, perhaps through Slack or WhatsApp. He figured that a digital assistant with access to your apps and data could automate a huge range of tasks. To plan a party, for example, it could look at your contacts and email, figure out when to include, send invites, and order the food. Steinberger dusted off a prototype of a tool that would let you access your computer terminal on your phone and start building using Codex. OpenAI had upgraded its own programming tool to compete with Claude Code, and Steinberger often preferred it. After a few hours of tinkering, he had an agent that could make use of the best AI coding tools. I just prompted it into existence, he says. Steinberger was startled by the skill set of his creation. On a trip to Morocco in November 2025, he accidentally asked his agent a question using a voice memo. He had designed the agent to accept only text or images. It just replied, he says. I asked, how the hell did you do that? The agent responded that it recognized the input as an audio file and found programs to decode it, understand it, and act on it. That was a moment where I was like, holy hell, he says. He dubbed his tool Claude, and in late November he released it on GitHub as open source. Since every great open source product has a mascot, he made Claude's lobster. At first, the uptake was slow, but a few weeks in, he took a chance and introduced his agent to a public Discord. Anyone on the Discord could have used it to mine Steinberger's personal data, but they didn't. Claude went viral, becoming the most popular open source project in GitHub's history. Viewed on a chart, Claude's trajectory looks like a rocket launch, one stark vertical line. As interest rose, Anthropic decided that the name was too close to its own product, which eventually led Steinberger to rename Claude to OpenClaw. The lobster mascot remains. Make no mistake, OpenClaw is not necessarily easy to set up. If you don't have a modicum of technical chops and an unhealthy tolerance for risks, it's not for you. But those who enter OpenClaw's world by pasting in the single line of code that starts the installation process have gone bananas building artisanal services to automate their professional and personal tasks. If your work involves, say, placing a lot of orders and awaiting their delivery, you can now set up a system that finds the orders in your email, regularly pings FedEx or UPS for updates, and displays the status of all deliveries in the dashboard. When a package arrives, OpenClaw messages you. In the gleeful fog of creation, many OpenClaw fanatics blew past concerns. Bosses have gone bananas building artisanal services to automate their professional and personal tasks. If your work involves, say, placing a lot of orders and awaiting their delivery, you can now set up a system that finds the orders in your email, regularly pings FedEx or UPS for updates,

open claw fanatics blew past concerns about the risk of exposing their data to an ambitious robot. In a February paper, 20 AI researchers tested OpenClaw and found that it is, to cite the paper's title, an agent of chaos. Observed behaviors include unauthorized compliance with non-owners, disclosure of sensitive information, execution of destructive system-level actions, and numerous other alarming behaviors. Problems emerged in the wild as well. One Meta safety and security engineer made a rookie mistake in an OpenClaw project and watched in horror as her inbox began deleting all her mail. But for all its risk, OpenClaw helped expose a broad swath of techies to the power of an agent. With OpenClaw, the interface is your chat app, WhatsApp, Telegram, or iMessage, for example. It made the model so much more accessible and nice to use because suddenly, like, you hatch your agent. You give it a name. It's much more relatable, Steinberger says. David Morin, a former Facebook executive and now a VC, says OpenClaw was life-changing for him. Within seconds of installing it in December 2025, he was in conversation with his OpenClaw agent. The agent asked him a few personal questions and suggested, because he lives in Marin County and is involved with the Woo-Woo Esalen Institute, that its name should be Watts, after the late Sal Salito-based hippie philosopher Alan Watts. Morin had a job for Watts. In his dining room, Morin had a set of digital photo frames with outdated software, and he was stuck looking at the same pictures. He asked OpenClaw to take a stab. Within 15 minutes, I had a fully functioning web interface for the frames, and I was updating the photos, he says. Morin has since used OpenClaw to manage the software that runs his VC company. As I talk to him, I get the feeling that Watts may be Morin's best friend. Morin sent Steinberger a DM on January 11. I'm in love with what you've built, he wrote, gushing that Steinberger's idea is bigger than the software. Morin and Steinberger began a friendship that became a collaboration. I kept telling him, we have to put this into a foundation, says Morin. You've uncovered the Linux of AI, and it's going to be 6 billion people scale. Together, they co-founded the OpenClaw Foundation to help organize the project's maintenance and development. Morin also expects that the foundation would tote OpenClaw as an exemplar of beneficial AI. The vision of the foundation is to bring people closer to AI, he says. In the United States, AI is less popular than ICE. In March, Morin and Steinberger found themselves backstage at NVIDIA's GTC Developer Conference. They'd been told that CEO Jensen Huang was going to mention OpenClaw in his keynote. We thought it was going to just do one slide, Morin says. He ended up taking over 10 minutes of his keynote to 28,000 people. In fact, Huang's rhapsodic description of OpenClaw and NVIDIA's adoption of a supposedly more secure and error-free version of it called NemoClaw was the climax of his two-hour speech. Every company in the world today needs to have an OpenClaw strategy, Huang told the crowd. They also need to scrape up a lot of cash to pay for this new mode of computing. For one thing, agents are computationally intensive. Using these tools burns what are known as tokens, little chunks of text in a large language model. AI companies generally charge by the token, much as power companies bill people by the kilowatt hour. It's a real dollar investment, says Tan, speaking for cloudholics who go full blast. You actually have to spend 6 to 7 figures or tokens. I'm on a run rate to do 7 figures this year. Even less fanatic users can easily spend hundreds of dollars in a week. YouTube is full of videos recommending methods to cut down the number. To help run their OpenClaw experiments continuously, people have been buying up Mac
many

0: and Apple can't meet demand. OpenClaw users with subscriptions to the standard Claw chatbot were burning so many tokens that Anthropic started forcing them to pay extra. Meanwhile, OpenAI has hired Steinberger to help it bring agents to the masses. While other companies courted Steinberger, Anthropic, he says, never said much to me other than sending me legal threats. Anthropic says they merely sent a friendly email. OpenClaw will continue to be available as an open source GitHub project with the foundation providing guidance. Anthropic is working on versions of agents that can bring the power of Claude Code to users across finance, legal, sales, and more. Its first such product, Claude Cowork, was released in late January. It's uncertain and irrelevant whether OpenClaw will remain at the heart of agent mania. Countless AI companies are on a mad dash to get agents into the hands of anyone with a keyboard or phone. If that happens, the transition they imagine won't be smooth. An inability to stem horrendous hallucinations and outright bad behavior might set the timeline to never. The lack of sufficient tools to check an agent's work will continue to be an impediment. But if a widespread rollout does take place, agents could put plenty of human beings out of a job. Success could be painful. Making the most of this transformation will be less of a technical challenge than a cognitive one. Just as internet native users have had an edge in the digital world, those who instinctively automate their world will run circles around those who are reluctant. We may all become Claudeholics or be left behind. Stephen Levy is Wired's editor at large. He writes the weekly newsletter Back Channel. The next article is entitled Scientists Side Hustle: Using AI and Quantum Computing to Generate New Peptides. Isabella Ward, Source Wired. Scientists have successfully shown a quantum computer can improve the accuracy and reach of generative artificial intelligence drug discovery models. And they did it using their spare time and money left over from other projects. The Technical University of Denmark team ran their generative AI model for predicting proteins in conjunction with a printer-sized quantum computer built by British startup Orca Computing, which sped up AI by linking quantum machines with traditional processors. The researchers used a hybrid technique to generate novel peptides, short chains of amino acids, capable of binding to specific proteins in the body. Doing so is a crucial step in vaccine development. The team of researchers worked weekends and pulled unspent money from other projects because most innovative science is too scary for foundations, according to DTU professor Timothy Patrick Jenkins, who led the project. Making the peptides in the laboratory and testing whether these would bind to the particular proteins showed the model produced more successful peptides than its classical counterpart, with the strongest improvements while training data was rare. The team believed the machine could accelerate the development of personalized immunotherapies and vaccines, as well as improve drugs' efficacy in understudied groups. We needed to really prove it to convince skeptics that our predictions connect to the real world, Jenkins tells Wired. Quantum computing remains a nascent field and faces intense scrutiny due to the technical challenges of building these machines and successfully applying them to solve problems. Even Jenkins was initially reluctant to explore the technology. I was a huge quantum skeptic, he says with a laugh, believing any application to his work would be decades away. He and his team used big data and AI to discover proteins, which could unlock new immunotherapies cheaper and faster, often funded by the Novo Nordisk Foundation. While most biological model makers are desperate for more data, a particular challenge for his team has been the lack of data on the full variety of genetic information across the human race, since most medical research has focused on Western populations. This can make it difficult to develop peptides that will work on understudied populations, such as those in Asia and Africa, he says. His team hypothesized that embedding a quantum computer into their workflow could make it generate a more diverse set of peptides, especially for targets where they had less data, after learning that the machines had a similar effect in generating images. The newly discovered process won't revolutionize research yet, as quantum computers are still too small to run full-scale cutting-edge AI models, meaning better results could be achieved on a classical computer. Quantum is still not very powerful, so the level of complexity that we could encode wasn't a normal-sized antibody, which is what we usually work with, says DTU PhD student Jonathan Funk. Furthermore, finding a peptide that can bind to a specific gene is just one step in vaccine development and wouldn't alone yield successful drugs. I think it's no surprise that lots of industrial companies think quantum is hazy and far away. Orca Computing Chief Executive Officer Richard Murray tells Wired, partly because the technology has not ever had really clear near-term examples of usefulness. He says this study is novel in that it shows a near-term commercial application for quantum. His company is also applying the technology through projects with oil major BP on chemistry and car maker Toyota on making its design process more efficient. The DTU team will now see if it can use the workflow with more cutting-edge models and larger proteins. We needed this as an easy way to validate that now we actually have a shot at moving the needle substantially, says Jenkins, noting that generative AI workflows are particularly valuable in neglected diseases that receive little research money. He's also looking at using a quantum computer to enhance his generative AI method for designing synthetic antidotes for snakebite venom. The next article is entitled, Tesla Says It's Building a Wheelchair-Accessible Robo-Taxi, Arian Marshall, Source Wired. Tesla is building a wheelchair-accessible autonomous vehicle, a Tesla representative told lawmakers in Washington, D.C. recently. We are in development for a purpose-built, wheelchair-accessible, autonomous vehicle, Tesla senior policy advisor India Herdman told the members of the D.C. City Council on Monday during a hearing focused on a controversial bill that could allow robo-taxi services to operate in the district. We know that paratransit can be very difficult, and people who are confined to wheelchairs permanently should still be able to move around freely. So that is an active product being built by Tesla in Texas, she said. Tesla didn't respond to requests for comment. Herdman provided no further details about when a wheelchair-accessible product might be available. The electric automaker often takes several years to manufacture its announced products. Tesla operates a small fleet of autonomous vehicles in the Texas cities of Austin, Texas, and Houston, and as of this month in Miami, Florida. It also operates a service that uses human drivers in the San Francisco Bay Area. The limited fleet uses Tesla Model Y, a compact SUV that is not wheelchair accessible. The company has started to manufacture and test a purpose-built cybercab meant exclusively for autonomous driving and without steering wheels or pedals. These cybercabs are not wheelchair accessible, though Tesla highlighted in an X post this month its accessibility features, including braille lettering on controls and wheelchair height seating to allow for easy transfers. Tesla and its CEO, Elon Musk, have hinted previously at a wheelchair-accessible autonomous vehicle. The company introduced an accessibility tab in its robo-taxi app last fall, though it directs users to other wheelchair-accessible ride providers in the area rather than to Tesla's own service. "We are working on accessible rides," the app says, in response to an ex-user's post last fall about Tesla working on accessible rides. Musk responded, "Absolutely." No U.S. robo-taxi company currently offers fleet-wide driverless wheelchair-accessible rides, including market leader Waymo. At the D.C. hearing on Monday, Waymo regional head of state and local policy Matt Walsh said, "Today, it's my understanding that we haven't been able to identify a platform that is fully wheelchair accessible while also meeting the unique specifications to retrofit that vehicle with our technology." He continued, "Now, I don't want that to sound like a cop-out. We are trying to find that vehicle." Waymo has touted the accessibility features of its newest vehicle, the Zeekr-built Oji, including its flat floor, low step in height, and grab bars. But it is not wheelchair accessible. Michigan-based Ann Arbor autonomous vehicle developer May Mobility offers rides in wheelchair accessible vehicles in some of its markets with a human operator on board to help deploy necessary ramps. The Americans with Disabilities Act prohibits discrimination against people with disabilities in transportation services and requires reasonable modifications to provide equal access. But some, but not all, U.S. cities require ride-hailing companies to provide wheelchair-accessible services. Many of those companies provide those rides through partnerships with specialized fleets made up of wheelchair-accessible vehicles. In this September of 2025, the U.S. Department of Justice sued Uber for refusing to reasonably modify its policies, practices, or procedures where necessary to avoid discriminating against riders with disabilities. The case is being litigated. General Motors Cruise introduced a prototype wheelchair-accessible driverless taxi in 2023 and said it intended to roll out the vehicle in its self-driving car service in 2024. But following a collision with a pedestrian, Cruise all but halted national service in 2023. The next year, General Motors stopped funding its self-driving unit entirely. The next article is entitled, "Apple is suing OpenAI for allegedly stealing hardware secrets." Maxwell Zeff, Source Wired. Apple filed a lawsuit against OpenAI and its hardware chief on Friday for allegedly stealing the iPhone maker's trade secrets, including unreleased parts and prototypes, confidential designs, and documents about stealth projects. The lawsuit accuses OpenAI chief hardware officer Deng Tan, who spent 24 years at Apple and oversaw iPhone product design, and his colleagues at the AI company of encouraging people departing or considering leaving Apple to bring with them proprietary and unreleased technology. Tan allegedly helped coach recruits on how to evade Apple's data security protocols and directed them to bring confidential Apple parts to job interviews at OpenAI. OpenAI's nascent hardware business now rests on the shakiest of foundations, rotten to its core by its illegal reliance on misappropriated trade secrets, Apple says in the lawsuit, which was filed in U.S. District Court in San Jose. The company describes OpenAI as resorting to taking unlawful shortcuts while under mounting pressure to deliver its first commercial hardware product. "We have no interest in other companies' trade secrets," says OpenAI spokesperson Drew Pusateri. We remain focused on building innovative technology that empowers people everywhere. Tan did not immediately respond to requests for comment. Apple spokesperson Hannah Smith says the company will always defend our team's hard work and innovations, and we are taking all appropriate steps to do so. The lawsuit opens with what may become the highest stakes and most dramatic battle over intellectual property theft in Silicon Valley since autonomous ride-hailing company Waymo in 2017 accused Uber of stealing hardware designs when it brought on a former Waymo engineer who had left with thousands of confidential files. Uber agreed to pay $245 million to settle the lawsuit during the middle of a trial the following year. Apple and OpenAI have been partners since 2024, when the companies announced a landmark deal to distribute ChatGPT on iPhones, MacBooks, and iPads. But the relationship has frayed in recent years, prompting Apple to rely more on Google's Gemini AI technology as the foundation for the company's in-house AI models. OpenAI and Apple are expected to more fiercely compete in the coming years in the emerging market for AI-powered consumer devices. OpenAI has hired more than 400 former Apple employees, according to the lawsuit. That includes several former Apple veterans who are leading OpenAI's development of AI-powered consumer devices. Last year, OpenAI paid $6.5 billion to acquire a startup called IO Products that was co-founded by longtime Apple executives, including Tan, Scott Cannon, Evans Henke, and famed designer Joni Ive. IO Products and Chang Liu, an electrical engineer at OpenAI, who was at Apple until January, are also named as defendants in the lawsuit. Liu didn't immediately respond to a request for comment. Apple's investigation into the alleged theft relies on data and messages gathered from its employees' devices. The company caught on to the alleged theft early this year after Liu never returned his company-issued laptop and wrote to a former colleague about still having access to Apple's internal file-sharing system, according to the lawsuit. Apple says in the filing that Liu's access was enabled by a bug that's now been fixed. Liu downloaded dozens of Apple's confidential hardware-related files, including a presentation on manufacturing and testing complex circuit boards used in Apple's hardware, the lawsuit states. It adds that Liu also coached an Apple employee he was recruiting to join OpenAI on how to avoid trouble with the security team when copying confidential Apple files. Apple wrote to OpenAI in February, raising initial concerns about alleged theft, but did not receive any response. That led to further investigation and the filing of the lawsuit. Apple learned that before leaving, Tan emailed himself information about the company's suppliers. Other employees leaving for OpenAI have done the same, Apple alleges. In addition, Tan has directed job candidates still working for Apple to bring actual parts from Apple to their interviews for show-and-tell sessions in which he and his team at OpenAI can elicit still more Apple confidential information, the lawsuit alleges, naming batteries, logic boards, and shields as sought-after components. In another instance, Apple identified a then-Apple employee screenshotting and downloading files relating to a highly confidential Apple project in the hours before an interview with Tan at OpenAI. Tan is further accused of taking an internal Apple document for managers that explains security procedures for departing workers. He and OpenAI recruiters recruiters have allegedly used the file to counsel departing Apple employees to avoid disclosing their new employer, prolong access to company systems, and avoid signing any exit documents. Unsurprisingly, Apple has uncovered a concerning recent pattern among employees who depart and then go work for OpenAI, the lawsuit states. Departing employees have been taking actions to evade security measures, such as failing to provide 2 weeks' notice, and ignoring outreach by security personnel to schedule exit processes and security reviews. Apple's accusations against OpenAI's IO unit include that it has approached at least two of the iPhone maker's suppliers aiming to replicate work. One company carried out a specific trade secret metal finishing technique for OpenAI after being misled into thinking that Apple has signed off on the project, according to the lawsuit. OpenAI approached the other supplier, which works on batteries, with targeted questions to learn more about Apple components and further its own interests, the lawsuit adds. OpenAI has said relatively little about its hardware efforts, except for the fact that it's developing a family of AI-powered devices. While OpenAI previously planned to use the IO branding for its hardware products, the company has since indicated in court filings that it will choose a new name and won't ship any devices to customers until at least April of 2027. Reports indicate that OpenAI is working on an AI-powered puck that sits on a tabletop and that users can control with their voice. Apple is seeking an injunction barring OpenAI from continuing to engage in the alleged theft. It also seeks monetary damages and a return of any pilfered property and data. The next article comes from the July-August issue of Wired, entitled, "Prove Me Wrong. Can I Do Fast Checking? A Wired Fact Checker Fact Checks," by Megan Herbst. Nearly half of Americans say they use AI to find information and generate ideas. It's not hard to see why. As social media devolves into slop and Google into a glorified landing page for Reddit threads and content farms, most of us are starved for something reliable. Plus, chatbots are so helpful, aren't they? The first time I interacted with one, I asked if it knew it was a huge drain on resources. Half an hour later, I had a new recipe for vegan cream cheese. I never tried the recipe. Instead, I found a human-created one that the LLM might have scraped. That's the way these models work, of course. They repackage collective knowledge into something that feels tailored to you. This may be okay for dairy alternatives, unless you're a vegan blogger, but on the order of the world and truth, the focus of my role as a fact checker at Wired, the stakes are exponentially higher. Over the past year or so, more and more people have looked at me with great pity. Surely a fact checker at a magazine isn't long for this AI great upgraded world. Call me foolish, but I'm not that worried. Very little of humanity's collective knowledge, I've concluded, lives on the internet. And according to my research, AI is even more wrong than people might think. Tom Wolfe evidently thought of fact-checkers, according to the writer Colin Dickey, as a cabal of women and middling editors all collaborating to henpeck and emasculate the prowess of the great writer. As definitions go, it's not bad. Though my boss and many colleagues are men, what can I say? It's our job, unlike AI's, to be annoying. Wire's fact-checking department is old school. Meticulous, line-by-line annotations, primary sources whenever possible, and a broader-scale ethical and legal review. We question basic assumptions, look for new or conflicting information, call and talk to people, make sure. It's a quick hit peer review, functioning as best it can at the same pace as the news itself. As far as I can tell, AI hasn't come for this process quite yet. When what it has come for is post hoc fast checking, the Snoop-style analysis of something's factuality after the fact. In the UK, an initiative called FullFact has built out its own AI tools to help thwart the spread of misinformation. These tools, used in more than 40 countries, process huge volumes of data, from social media posts to podcast transcripts, then pinpoint specific claims that humans can investigate further. You definitely need a human being, says Mark Frankel, FullFact's head of public affairs. The reason for that is simple. AI still gets things wrong. As a fact checker, I'd love to be able to tell you exactly how often, but it's not so easy. Since 2018, nearly 17,000 papers have been posted to ARXIV on LLMs, many focused specifically on the question of their reliability. Still, it's worth trying to pin down a working figure. In any article that comes across Wired's fast-checking desk, there's usually a decent amount of B matter, statistics, news events, quotes, anything that helps contextualize the topic. Fact checkers tend to Google this basic information and that process in the form of the search engine's dreaded AI overviews constitutes my main interaction with AI. In my professional opinion, it's unusable, wrong about a third of the time. It might be a generous assessment, though. A March 2025 study from the TOE Center for Digital Journalism found that more than 60% of responses from AI-powered search engines were inaccurate. A BBC study puts the wrongness of chatbots closer to 45%, the number I see cited more often. Because percentages are distancing, let me put this more plainly. AI could be wrong about half the time. Does it matter which model? Elon Musk has said Grok is the smartest, but I haven't seen much research that agrees. Claude led the pack in Real Fact Bench, a fact-checking focused benchmark test developed by computer scientists in China and the UK last year. It scored 73% accuracy across all metrics. To be fair, Grok was not assessed. Another benchmark, Simple QA, developed by OpenAI in October 2024, posed more than 4,000 single-answer questions to models from OpenAI and Anthropic. None of the models exceeded 50% accuracy. Google updated the benchmark earlier this year, winnowing the questions set to 1,000. Gemini 2.5 Pro came out on top with 55.6% accuracy. Then there's the model's own assessments. When I asked ChatGPT how accurate the major LLMs are, it told me that most models had 90 to 96% accuracy on some professional style tests. It then offered a link, confusingly, to a paper on a sleep medicine certification exam. On general real-world questions, it simply offered me the rate at which models like it have been shown to hallucinate, 1 to 2% apparently, though when I tried to click through to that reference source, it didn't exist. Some say the models are getting smarter, but this doesn't necessarily mean fewer hallucinations. In fact, it could mean more, a kind of overcompensation rooted ineradicably in their programmed need to please users. In a 2025 report on the future of AI by the Association for the Advancement of Artificial Intelligence, 60% of survey researchers doubted that the factuality problem would be solved anytime soon. When would be fact checkers apply for a position? Most are given a test. In my case, the test involved a story about an alleged robocalling kingpin, and I was asked with writing a memo detailing how I'd go about checking the piece for accuracy. At the end, three quick-fire bonus questions aimed to suss out how I'd handle individual facts. Recently, I dug out that old test and gave it to the free versions of ChatGPT, Claude, Gemini, and Croc. Croc came out of the ether like I was interrupting its supper. Yes, I know exactly what fact-checking is. Okay. It talked a lot about bias and put credible and truth in very loud quotation marks. It was also obsessed with data, along with gathering and analyzing more data than would ever be practicable or possible for a work fact checker. It did somewhat, to my surprise, point out that fact checking was historically women's work. Claude and Gemini did pretty well. They understood the task, laid out a reasonable approach, even flagged potential legal issues. Gemini did give me this very cringe phrase, I would look for paper trails to back up the people trails. ChatGPT seemed overeager and insecure. It spoke in buzzwords and generalizations. The approach it laid out seemed very time-consuming, including building a fact-checking grid where each sentence was broken apart and diagrammed. It offered to show me how it would mark it up exactly like a professional fact-checker. It then generated a paragraph that didn't exist in the story. We tried that for a while, and then it offered to check a real paragraph for me. I gave it a fairly Googleable selection, but it didn't actually check any facts. None of the models did. They all gave me a plan of attack, told me exactly what they would do, and then stopped short of actually doing it. I don't think it's an option to sit AI out as some kind of fad or something that won't dramatically impact how people find information, says Angie Holen, head of the International Fact-Checking Network, a pointer initiative that connects more than 170 fact-checking organizations across the world. Holen says she finds herself more comfortable with AI than some of her colleagues are. If a model leads you to authoritative sources that you are able to verify yourself, there you go, she says. Fact-checkers, journalists, librarians, archivists, all should be engaging with these models, learning how they're put together. That way you can understand the strengths and weaknesses of these tools, she says. I don't disagree. In fact, the more time I spend with AI, the more capable I feel as a human fact checker. Once we get past the Googleable beef matter, my job really gets fun. It's why I still get a thrill when I find some bit of information that doesn't exist on the internet. A particular sign at a border crossing, the rates of kelp growth in two different climates, whether or not there was a Burger King at a particular LA intersection in 1979. AI systems can't stay on the phone with a widow for over an hour because asking difficult questions turned on a fountain of grief that needed care and human receptivity. It can't suss out that there's beef between two sources, which may be blurring the edges of what counts as factual. It can't tell that an email with the phrase, thanks for your email, may perhaps be passively hostile. Most physical media in the world remains offline. In Lost in Time, Our Forgotten and Vanishing Knowledge, Jack Bielek points out that the technologies and knowledge bases we assumed were recent are actually, in many cases, millennia old. Assembly lines, cataract surgery, even batteries. Perhaps even more sobering is the realization that our storage technologies are far more likely to succumb to deterioration and useful obsolescence than hieroglyphics or ancient Sanskrit carved in a pyramid or on a temple wall, he writes. Years ago, during a fact-checking assignment, I talked to the sci-fi writer and history professor, Ada Palmer, who told me what she often tells her students. We know less than 1% of what happened 500 years ago, and two-thirds of what we know is wrong. Knowledge exists on a timeline, too, and the work of generations is carrying on that knowledge without little bits slipping through and getting lost. Are we really okay entrusting our legacy to a bunch of distributed servers operated by microchips with lifespans of 5 to 10 years? One final thing that I've been ignoring, which is so very human of me, is that humans make mistakes too. As Holland reminded me, abstaining from chatbots isn't some foolproof saving grace. At least I'm 93 to 90% sure that's what she said. At the end of our interview, when I looked down at my recorder, I found I'd forgotten to turn it on. Megan Herbst is a senior research editor at Wired. The next article is entitled User Behavior, The Streamy, Screamy Digital Life of Hassan Piker, the far-left Twitch streamer and self-described Ayatollah of woke, is addicted to Twitter and hates AI. I don't use AI. I think there's a real problem with cognitive offloading. There's a real problem with hallucinations. I think that AI is making humanity dumber in general. Whenever I write a tweet and then the replies to it are like, Grok explained what he means, I'm like, you're literally not recognizing that you're getting a robot to try to train you. You are less than a human now. Phone model, iPhone 16 Pro Max. 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Unread emails, 1,049. I don't even see these notifications. After a while, it's just gone. It is what it is. I just don't care. I don't know. Favorite social network, YouTube, maybe. Last thing you asked, AI, NA. 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Favorite news source, Democracy Now. Favorite tech product, Apple Watch. Every morning I would look at my Whoop, and it would just be telling me, you're going to die soon. Last video you took, of myself doing an incline bench press at 205 pounds. Craziest internet rabbit hole you've gone down, former haters. As told by to Elena Hope Levinson, features editor. This is all the time we have left for today. I'm Helen, and I thank you for listening to Wired at the Talking Information Center.
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5: Hello and welcome to the Talking Information Center. This is Mariana, and today I'll begin reading The Medici Return, a Cotton Malone novel by Steve Berry. This was printed in 2025 by Grand Central Publishing, Hatchet Book Group. Here's a quick synopsis of the book. Former Justice Department operative Cotton Malone has been asked to assist the Swiss Guard with determining whether Cardinal Jason Richter has engaged in bribery and theft. It's a favor for his former boss, Stephanie Nell, who's providing aid at the Vatican. But nothing is as it seems. 400,000 euros are found. A Swiss guardsman is murdered, and a killer sets his sights on both Cotton and the Cardinal. Together, they are thrust into a search for a forgotten document that reveals a debt owed by the Vatican, still valid after five centuries, and now worth in the trillions of dollars. But when the trail to collecting that debt leads Cotton to the famed Medici of Florence, a family that history says died out without heirs centuries ago, he realizes that two more things also hang in the balance. Who will be the next prime minister of Italy, and who will become the next pope? From a quiet hilltop village in central Germany to the ancient city of Siena, and finally to the historic piazzas, churches, and crypts of Florence, Cotton Malone uncovers the answers, everything hinging on when and if the Medici return. Next, the dedication. For Jillian and Benji Stein, along with Evan and Christy Wells, elves extraordinaire. Now, let's begin the Medici return. Into the wolf's mouth, may the wolf die. An old Italian idiom. Prologue. Cathedral of St. Mary of the Assumption, Siena, Italy, May 9th, 1512. Giuliano di Lorenzo de Medici knew this was his family's last chance at redemption. A single attempt, that is all fate would allow. Their legacy was one of risk and reward, but of late, only failure had come their way. He was 33 years old and the titular head of the ancient Medici clan, the great-grandson of Cosimo de Medici, son of Lorenzo the Magnificent. Quite a pedigree, and quite the accomplishment for a third son. Since 1494, he and his entire family had lived in exile, banned from his beloved Florence, stripped of all rights and titles, as punishment for his older brother's grave political mistake. Piero was a fool, Pope Julius II bellowed. Feeble, arrogant, undisciplined. We knew him. An insult? For sure. But not a lie. The Medicis had effectively ruled Florence since the start of the 15th century. Piero assumed the family leadership in 1492, when their father Lorenzo died. 2 years later, Charles VIII of France crossed the Alps with an army, intent on conquering the Kingdom of Naples. To get there, though, Charles had to pass through Tuscany, so he sought out Piero to both support his claim to Naples and allow his army to pass. Piero, ever the arrogant fool, as the Pope had just described, waited 5 days before responding that Florence would remain neutral in the conflict, which enraged Charles. So the French invaded Tuscany. Piero attempted to mount a resistance, but he received little support from the Florentine elite, who had no taste for war. Eventually, Piero, on his own, met with Charles and acceded to every French demand, including surrendering control of key Florentine fortresses and towns. His attempts at a negotiated peace were met with outrage, and the Medici were forced to flee, the family's grand palazzo in Florence looted and burned. Piero, for all his mistakes, acquired an insulting moniker. The unfortunate, to say the least. My brother has been dead 9 years, he calmly said to Julius. Drowned after the Battle of Garigliano. And you were but a boy at the exile, a gifted youth, I am told, moving from court to court, searching for a home. That is true, but now I am grown and do not intend to repeat my brother's mistakes. The Pope pointed a finger his way. What you wish is a reprieve. He let the insult pass and merely said, We simply want to return to our home. The Medici started as farmers from the Mugello region north of Florence, who tended their vines and oxen. The origin of the family name remained a mystery. Medici was the plural of medico, medical doctor. Yet there were no healers in the lineage. Instead, they became bankers, insanely wealthy, connected to most of the other elite families. The Bardi, Altoviti, Ridolfi, Cavalcanti, and Tornabuoni, through marriages of convenience, business partnerships, or employment. They were the hub of the wheel, the Gran Maestro, unofficial heads of the Florentine Republic for over 100 years. Until Piero the Unfortunate's mistake. Come closer, Medici, Julius said, adding a wave of his arm. The Pope sat on a marble seat beneath the cathedral's unique octagonal pulpit. 8 granite and marble columns supported sculpted scenes that narrated the life of Christ, the message one of salvation, and the Last Judgment. Fitting for this confrontation. Giuliano stepped forward, but stopped a comfortable distance away. He had been advised not to approach too close. His spies had also reported that the Pope, nearing 70 years old, was riddled with gout and syphilis, in constant pain. The old man's head hung bent with exhaustion, the brow still high and wide above a large and pugnacious nose. A beard fell from the chin, a sign he'd been told of Julius's personal mourning of his recent military loss of the city of Bologna. Beards had been forbidden by canon law for centuries, but, as was common with Julius, he lived by a different set of rules. The Pope had been born near Savona in the Republic of Genoa, of the House of Della Rovere, a noble but impoverished family, then educated by his uncle, a Franciscan monk. He rose to be a cardinal at age 28, thanks to his uncle, who became Pope Sixtus IV, and steadily climbed within the Church through three more pontificates, until finally claiming the throne of St. Peter in 1503. A soldier in a cassock was how Julius had come to be described. Terribilità, awe-inspiring, that's what the Italians called him. One of the most dynamic personalities to ever reach the papal chair. Nothing of a priest existed about him except for the dress and name. Never much of a diplomat, or always a warrior. Plain-spoken to the point of rudeness, he belonged to a class of men who simply did not rest. Every moment, every thought was geared to a purpose. He drank, swore, was willful, coarse, bad-tempered, and impossible to manage. Yet he was also incapable of baseness or vindictiveness, and he despised informers. Everywhere he saw and sought greatness. His faults arose from his relentless candor and uncontrollable temper, both of which Giuliano had to guard against. Medici, Julius said, people are flattering us, telling us grand things, but we know better. We cannot stand on our feet for more than a few seconds. Walking has become a chore. Food is revolting. The trip here today took all the energy we have, and our strength diminishes from day to day. Pain is a constant companion. We will not live much longer. He refused to take that bait. He knew that Julius had been near death before. The latest incident a few months back, when he supposedly lay dying, and the cardinals began openly plotting his succession. But the old man had rebounded thanks to that famed iron constitution, and many of those cardinals had been fired or dismissed. They learned the hard way not to assume a man of Julius's power and strength would die easily. Better to wait until the body was cold and in the ground. But for what Giuliano had in mind for the Medici family, he needed Julius alive, strong, and feared. Did you travel here from Urbino or Venice? The Pope asked. Venice, Holiness. But that is not your home. It is where most of my family is centered. I wished to consult with them. How is your leader, the Doge? He is well. He sends his regards. Julius chuckled. We doubt that. Instead, he surely wishes us to be dead and gone. He stayed silent because the observation was correct. The Pope and the Venetians were not friends. We have always wondered, Julius said, what would happen when we arrive at the gates of heaven, finally facing St. Peter. Giuliano imagined that awkward scene in his brain. Julius motioned with a wrinkled hand. We should say to him that we have done more for the Church and Christ than any pope before us. We annexed Bologna to the Holy See. We led an army and beat the Venetians. We jockeyed the Duke of Ferrara. We drove the French out of Italy, and we would have driven out the Spaniards, too, if the fates had not brought us to this state of physical decline. No doubt. We have boxed all of the princes of Europe by the ears. We have torn up treaties and kept great armies in the field. We have covered Rome with palaces. We owe nothing to our birth or youth, for we were old when we began. Nothing to popularity either, for we are hated all around. Then we would say to Peter that all this is the modest truth, and that our friends in Rome call us more God than man. And hope Peter is not offended, he added. Julius chuckled. To be honest, we hope he is. The bravado was consistent with all he knew about this forceful, ruthless, violent man, who, for the past 9 years, had kept Italy in war and turmoil. But Julius had also brought order to Rome and had elevated the papacy to the dominant political and military force of Italy. He had a keen eye for the arts as well, developing close friendships with Michelangelo, Bramante, and Raphael, however confrontational those relationships might have been. He'd established the Swiss Guards, commissioned a magnificent ceiling in the Sistine Chapel, founded the Vatican Museums, and begun the construction of what he wanted to be the greatest basilica in the world, dedicated to St. Peter. Amazing accomplishments. You know we have the same first name, Julius said. We were born Giuliano della Rovere, but I have not been called that in a long time. It means youthful. We still think of ourselves as youthful. Death seems not to favor you, said Giuliano. A smirk came to the thin lips. There was a time, Medici, when we rode our horse right up the Lateran stairs and tethered him to our bedroom door. We were a rock. We knew no fear or irresolution. Difficulties only roused us to work harder. We think it all consistent with our family crest, an unbending oak. They were alone. We still think of ourselves as useful. Death seems not to favor you, said Giuliano. A smirk came to the thin lips. There was a time, Medici, when we rode our horse right up the Lateran stairs and tethered him to our bedroom door. We were a rock. We knew no fear.

They were alone inside Siena's great cathedral, a favorite of Julius's, if his spies were to be believed. His brother, a cardinal, and his cousin, a priest, were close with Julius, so he'd utilized both as intermediaries to request an audience. He'd expected an unequivocal no. After all, the Medicis had been persona non grata for a long time. No one wanted to be seen or associated with the family. Anyone caught scheming with them would be punished by death, and one man had lost his head. So he'd been surprised when the Pope had accepted the offer to talk, but not in Rome. Instead, a neutral site, Siena, which had made him wonder, what did this man want? "We are aware," the Pope said, "of your admirable character, your generosity and sympathetic nature. We are told that you oppose violence and cherish honesty. You are a fair and capable man. But you are the third son. The firstborn is dead, the second a cardinal. So it fell to you to head your family. That is a rare opportunity." He agreed. "We also are aware of your ambition. You want back what Piero the Unfortunate lost." He'd been instructed to be direct. "I also want the Spanish gone from Florentine territory." "Agreed. Now we will tell you what we want." Giuliano waited. "Money." The request was not unexpected. The church had long been corrupted by gold and silver. "Though we have been careful with our household," Julius said, "mindful of our resources, when we assumed the papacy, there was enormous debt, thanks to our predecessor." That he could believe, since Alexander VI had been a degenerate who cared for nothing much besides pleasure. It was well known that the Borgia Pope had drained the treasury. "We have also financed many wars," Julius said, "all necessary in order to expel our enemies and restore the papal states to their glory. It is such an insult to have lost them in the first place." That precious territory, which had long belonged to the papacy, stretched across the Italian peninsula, from the Mediterranean to the Adriatic, then north toward Venice. The holdings were a physical manifestation of the temporal power of the popes, but Alexander VI had allowed a large swath of the territory to be appropriated by Venice. In 1508, Julius personally led an army and subjugated Perugia and Bologna. Then, in 1509, he defeated Venice and restored the Papal States, hence why the Doge would wish nothing but pain and death on this Pope. "Those wars were costly," Julius said, "but we have also supported the arts and erected grand buildings, along with being generous to the poor. Our charity has caused the treasury at Castel San Angelo to draw nearly empty. We are ashamed to say, Medici, that we have resorted to selling offices, benefices, and indulgences to raise funds. Shameful, I know, but necessary. We want, before we die, to restore the treasury." "Our bank no longer exists," he pointed out. "We are not in the business of making loans." The Peruzzi, Scalia, Frescobaldi, and Salimbeni were well-known lenders, but the Banco de' Medici had been the largest and most respected in Europe. Giuliano's great-grandfather, Cosimo, had been a master financier, using his wealth, spread across art, land, and gold, to acquire political control over Florence. But the Medici after him were not as astute.

0: overspending and bad management combined to send the bank to the brink. For all his political canniness, his father Lorenzo had been a terrible banker. Eventually, bad loans and too many defaults led to bankruptcy. With his brother's disastrous political moves and the family's exile to Venice, some of the family assets had been seized and distributed to creditors. All of the bank's branches throughout Europe were dissolved, but the Medici's vast personal wealth survived. "Do not think us a fool," Julia said. "True, there were great losses when your bank collapsed, but those were borne mainly by your customers, not by you. Your family escaped with its riches." "Our home was pillaged and burned," he told Julius. "But most of your art and gold had already been removed." This Pope was remarkably well informed. "We are aware that your wealth has grown immeasurably during the past 18 years. Though you deflect all attention, you remain the wealthiest family in Europe." No sense being coy. "How much do you seek?" 10 million florins. His father had taught him the first rule of negotiating: never reveal what is on your mind. So he did not react to the incredible sum. There were also a couple of other lessons. Never cut what you can untie. Advice passed down from Cosimo himself, along with, "Necessity does not make a good bargain." Not a muscle twitched on his face, and his eyes remained rock steady as he weighed his options. The past 18 years had been tough on Florence. The city had been nearly destroyed by corruption, misgovernment, and heavy taxation. Everything had come to a head 2 months ago. The papal forces, plus Spain, had met the French in Ravenna. Both sides fought hard, and the French lost their commander. But the Spanish won, driving the French northward to the Alps. That's when Julius laid siege to Florence, intent on changing its wanton ways. That army was still there, along with the Spanish, waiting outside the walls. "Forgive me, Holiness," he said, "but my family has not been a lender to the Mother Church for a long time. We were dismissed in favor of another bank." "We are aware of such, but that was another Pope's action, not ours. True, we have a bank to handle church affairs, and it will continue to do so. What we are asking of you is something far more personal, more secretive. An arrangement only a few will know exists." Secrecy brought with it a multitude of problems, especially when it came to repayment. The Medici had learned long ago that kings and emperors never wanted others to know they were borrowing money, which made it easy for them to default. "In our closing time of life, we are concerned about the church's grandeur," Julius said. "Some call us a savior of the papacy. We rather like that description. Popes before us were corrupt, stupid, or weak. But no more do kings and emperors laugh at Rome. Now they fear us. We require you to ensure that legacy remains intact." 10 million gold florins would be the largest loan ever made, he had to say. Julia shrugged. "It is what we require for the treasury to be restored, for your family to once again live in Florence and Tuscany. But it does not have to be all in gold. Property that can be converted to gold later would be welcomed." Now the main question. What would the collateral be for such a large risk? An army outside your precious Florence is not sufficient? Hardly. Yet you are here. And you need money. He was pushing things. Our word means nothing? Julius asked. No, it does not. Especially considering that your army is outside the gates of Florence. And by your own words, you are dying. He was not going to be bullied. He came with nothing and he could leave with nothing. If his ancestors had been equally as cautious, perhaps the family would not have found itself in its present predicament. True, this Pope was stern, passionate, impatient, keen to move from one fight to another, and never happy except at war. All bad. If Julius reacted with his characteristic rage and cast him away, then so be it. Better that than losing everything. The Pope was right. The family's wealth was at an all-time high, and he intended on keeping it that way. The old man cast him a wiry gaze. Glare. The talk is, once we are gone, the next Pope will be your brother. If such be the case, Medici, you will have direct access to the church and its treasury for any repayment. Those are mere possibilities, not collateral. Also, any arrangement we might make must also include that your army and the Spanish immediately withdraw from Florence. Julia shrugged. They are only still there since we agreed to speak with you. We wanted to see if you were as reasonable as people say. And if I had not been? Then our army would have breached the walls and taken Florence by force. Not an idle threat coming from this man. All right, Medici, you produce the 10 million gold florins, and we will withdraw our army and grant to you the best collateral on this earth. He was intrigued. We will give you what few in history have ever possessed. He waited. Pignus et Christi, the pledge of Christ. Present day, chapter 1. Dillenburg, Germany, Monday, June 30th, 12:40 p.m. Cotton Malone had committed burglary before. Many times, in fact. Just not in such an august place. He stood inside a 400-year-old residence, built of olden brick and stone, first erected during the 17th century, at a time when the German states, Sweden and Poland, were beset by religious conflict. Catholics fought Protestants in the long and destructive 30 Years' War. The building around him was a picturesque relic of that violent history that had somehow escaped razing by the Protestants. It likewise survived larger conflicts, including both world wars. It remained the rural home of a cardinal, owned by the Archdiocese of Cologne, whose duly authorized representatives in Rome had granted Cotton permission to surreptitiously enter the premises. So, technically, this wasn't a burglary. Still, it definitely felt like one. Germany possessed 9 cardinals. 3 were beyond the age of 80, meaning they were ineligible to attend the next conclave and vote for a new pope. 6 remained active. The youngest, Jason Cardinal Richter, served as the current Archbishop of Cologne. The house served as Richter's private retreat, a place outside the city that he enjoyed from time to time. Dillenburg sat about 70 miles east of Cologne, in a narrow valley cut by the River Dill. The town was one of those out-of-the-way places that had once been much more important. Its healing spring and brine works, renovated a few years ago, were back open for visitors, which helped with tourism. Once a wooden castle had dominated the hill above the town, but all that remained were ruins, along with an impressive stone lookout tower that had become a local landmark. The cardinal's residence sat in sight of the watchtower atop the 1,000-foot hill, with a spectacular view of the valley below. Cotton was surreptitiously working with the Swiss Guard on special assignment through the Magellan billet. His former boss, Stephanie Nell, had called a few days ago asking for help. An extraordinary situation was developing at the Vatican. 6 defendants were on trial for fraud, embezzlement, corruption, money laundering, and abuse of office. The charges centered on the church's multi-million euro purchases of investment properties located throughout Ireland and England. The deal, investigators argued, was nothing more than a way for the defendants to launder money and refinance their own debts through embezzled funds. 2 of the defendants were Monsignors, employed within the Secretariat of State. 2 more were former heads of the Vatican's internal financial overseer, charged with making sure frauds never happened. The final pair were an Italian financier and an investment manager. The whole thing seemed a wide-ranging conspiracy better suited for spy novels, certainly not something that might happen within the Holy See. Thankfully, as with most complex criminal enterprises, mistakes had been made that led to its discovery. A special Vatican court had been impaneled to try the defendants, the judges selected by the Pope from among an array of former Italian prosecutors. The trial itself had started months ago, the evidence trickling out at a snail's pace through a parade of witnesses. It was being held inside a spacious hall within the Vatican Museums to accommodate the many media representatives and spectators. 2 weeks ago, things had taken an unusual turn when one of the defendants, a Monsignor from the Secretary of State's office, offered prosecutors a deal. In return for immunity, he would provide them with incriminating information on one, so far unnamed, individual, a prince of the church, Jason Cardinal Richter. A secret proffer of information had occurred to prosecutors, and the Swiss Guard had been quietly ordered to confirm its veracity. The trial itself had been recessed on the pretense of the court performing a partial review of the evidence so as to be able to rule on motions filed by the defendants. A totally plausible scenario, as similar recesses had also occurred. So sensitive was the situation that outside help had been requested through the United States Attorney General, who involved the Magellan billet, which had led to Stephanie calling Copenhagen. "We need a sneak and peek. There are too many eyes and ears at the Vatican. No way to keep something like this secret. So they want us to quietly check it out. How tough could it be? He's a cardinal, not a mafia boss. Just see what's there." Right. How hard could it be? The actual entry into the house had been simple. The locks were easy to pick, and the old building came with no cameras or alarms. But why would it? It was more a getaway than a residence, kept by the diocese as a perk for its resident cardinal. A place to enjoy on the weekends or in summer. No one lived there full time, but the information they'd been given stated that Cardinal Richter used the house as a repository for, if the informant was to be believed, about 400,000 euros in cash. Far more money than any prelate could have ever legitimately accumulated. He stood at the top of the stairs on the 3rd-floor landing. The stale air carried a musty smell. The walls were heavy plaster, painted a soft cream, broken by arches. The ceilings coffered wood. the mullioned window in the alcove at the end of the hall, leaden and in need of cleaning. He assumed this place harbored lots of nooks and crannies. One in particular was of interest, a unique anomaly, the 15th century equivalent of a safe room. When the Protestant armies rolled through Germany during the 30 Years' War, Catholic priests were a favorite target. They liked to hang them. To avoid that, priests took to hiding, many inside homes where concealed compartments just big enough to squeeze into were secretly constructed. They were artfully contrived not only to hold a priest, but also a place where vestments and sacred vessels could be hidden away. Those secret compartments had been built into fireplaces, attics, and staircases, concealed in walls, under floors, and behind wainscoting, designed to blend in with the architecture and escape detection. They even had a name, priest holes. This olden house had its own. His task was to open it, take a look, and photograph what he found. A classic sneak and peek. He stepped down the hall, his steps cushioned by a soft carpet runner, and entered one of the guest bedrooms. Fluted columns jutting from the walls filled the corners, all part of the decor to go along with more moldings that adorned the room. Everything glazed with a thick coat of paint. He'd been told that what he sought would be to the right of the door. He studied the column and caressed the slick surface, the wood painted to a high sheen. The mechanism to release the panel was at the bottom. Not olden. Instead, it had supposedly been updated a while back by Cardinal Richter to be more reliable. He crouched, found the hole beneath the base, and pushed on the metal inside. He heard a soft click. The front part of the fluted column separated from the rest. Okay, step one, done. And though he was no longer a first stringer in the intelligence business, he still knew how to come off the bench and play the game. Ben Franklin said it best. Distrust and caution are the parents of security. And if nothing else, he was cautious. Which told him not to open the panel any further. A dark crack about half an inch wide had formed from where the wood had separated. Interestingly, it had not swung out any farther. Was that significant? Only one way to know. He found his phone. Magellan Billet issued, a gift from Stephanie, and activated the light. He aimed the beam into the crack and started examining the opening, slowly moving upward toward the top. About halfway, he stopped and felt a familiar surge in his pulse. Gotcha, he muttered. Chapter 2. Piazza di Santa Croce, Florence, Italy, 12:55 p.m. Stefano Giumenta stiff-armed the man in front of him, then lowered his shoulder and prepared to force his way through the sea of sweaty bodies converging onto him. He spotted a teammate who indicated that he should pass the ball. No way. This was his play. His day. He loved Calcio Storico. Henry III had been right. Too small to be a real war, too cruel to be a game. The first match was held in 1530, during a time when Florence was besieged by the armies of Charles V and Pope Clement VII. Instead of celebrating the annual carnival, the Florentines played a match of Calcio Storico to mock the attackers. They did not even keep score. The whole idea was to show their enemies that they were not afraid. That legendary game had made it into history books as the Partita della Sedia. game of the siege. Its popularity increased through the 18th century, enjoyed on the streets and in the city squares. A way to vent youthful excesses, rivalries, and passions. The last official match happened in 1739. 2 centuries passed before it was revived. Since 1930, except for the World War II period, games among the 4 historical neighborhoods of Florence had been held annually. The Bianchi of Santo Spirito wore white. The Azzurri of Santa Croce sported blue. The Rossi of Santa Maria Novella were noted for their red. And his beloved Verdi of San Giovanni donned green. All of the players wore baggy puff trousers and shirts in their respective colors, lightweight so as not to hinder movement. Many, including himself, had already lost their shirts, playing bare-chested under a Tuscan sun. 3 defenders crashed into him, their powerful arms wrapping in a tight embrace. But he spun around, freed himself, and deflected their attempts to take him down. He cradled the ball close to his chest, which was coated in sand and sweat. Once the balls were shells of cloth or animal skin, cut into sections, sewn together, and stuffed with straw or feathers. Today they were leather filled with air, like a football. Probing hands tried to pry the ball from him, but he repelled their efforts and kept moving forward. Nearly every town and village in Tuscany had a festival that paid tribute to history. Siena had its Palio, Arezzo its Giostra del Saracino, Montepulciano the Bravo del Botti, but none of those compared to Florence's Calcio Storico. More than a game, a show of art. Each team fielded 4 goalkeepers, 3 fullbacks, 5 halfbacks, and 15 forwards. 54 men engaging in close fights and continuous melee for possession of the ball on a 5,000-square-meter sand arena set up in the heart of Florence, surrounded by 4,000 cheering spectators and 6 ambulances ready to transport the injured to the hospital. And there were always injuries, some quite serious, and a problem, since no substitutions were allowed for either injury or expulsion. The game was a version of American football that combined boxing, wrestling, and rugby-style tackles. No pads, no helmets. 12 men tried to score, 15 defended. The objective? Advance the ball to the end of the opponent's side of the field and toss it over a 1.5-meter high fence to score a goal. Shoot and miss? The other side received 0.5 points, so you could not miss. 400 years ago, the winning team was given a Cianina white heifer to eat. Today, they enjoyed a meal at a Florentine restaurant. But the real prize was the bragging rights that came from winning for the colors of your neighborhood. He dug his shoes into the soft sand. Violence was not just expected, but encouraged by the cheering crowds that populated the bleachers in an atmosphere reminiscent of millennia-old gladiator games. Each game started when the 15 forwards began kicking, punching, tackling, and wrestling one another, all designed to tire the other side's defenses. Once players were on the ground, they could not get back up until a goal was scored. Many of his team were down, being held there by defenders. Calcio Storico came with 5 other rules. No choking. No ganging up on a single player. No criminals. Limited use of martial arts. And if a player said they were hurt, leave them alone. Other than that, anything went. Three blue defenders converged on him. Two of his green teammates managed to pry the arms and hands off him, adding a few well-placed punches to make the point. He rolled and tossed the ball to one of his teammates. One other thing. The ball had to remain in constant motion. If not, it was brought to the center of the field and placed at bat, up for grabs. He pushed himself away and ran. The day was hot and arid, typical for summer. Good thing, as spring had been especially wet. There'd been flooding north of Florence, and the River Arno's banks had been tested as it wound itself through town. Nothing like the catastrophic flood of 1966, though. That one had wreaked havoc. Once only noble gentlemen, those who'd acquired lineage or military rank, from ages 18 to 45, were allowed to play. No commoners. Now it was open to all. He'd first played at 19, then a scrawny kid. He was now 95 kilos of muscle, which he worked hard to maintain through diet and exercise. The neighborhood in which you were born determined which team you were eligible to play for, and it remained that for life. No switching sides. Every year the four teams squared off. Two semifinal matches, the winners advancing to the final. Always held the last week of June. He was now 38, and this was his 14th contest, the sixth in the finals. The crowd were all on their feet. He shifted right toward the other side of the field. The ball was still heading toward the end, two of his teammates trading it back and forth, buying time until everyone could get in position. One of the blues blocked his way, fists raised. A challenge. He halted his advance, planted his feet, and delivered a solid right uppercut to the jaw, sending the man to the sand, where he had to stay. The ball was heading back toward him. Over half of each team was on the ground, out of play. That opened up the field. He smelled success and signaled for a pass. The ball arched across above the players and into his grasp. He tucked it tight to his chest. No match could end in a tie, and this game was locked 3-3. Time to end this. Wild throws to the net were not common. It would be easy to hurl the ball from a long way out and hope for the best. But a miss would cost the Greens half a point and the match. In this game, you had to be sure. In life, too. The Blues were closing in. One slammed into him from behind and tried a quick tackle that failed. His shoes dug in and out of the soft sand, which was great when you were taken down. Plenty of cushion for the fall, but terrible for traction. Usually the pitch became firmer the closer to the goal. He'd noticed that was the case 20 minutes ago when they'd last scored. Use that. He gripped the ball between his hands, leading with it as he made a dash for the ends. Blues and Greens engaged all around him, his teammates trying to provide an opening, the defenders intent on stopping them. Spilled blood did not always come from the players. Games had often turned into full-blown brawls involving both players and supporters. His family was among the spectators today, minus his mother who never cared for the Calcio. She tolerated it, as a good Florentine mother would, but her displeasure was no secret. His father, brothers, and sister loved everything about the game. His brother-in-law was on the field with him. He'd made 9 goals during his career on the pitch, so he knew how to get it done. Shift, move, stay loose. 20 meters. 2 blues converged. The crowd roared. 10 meters. He managed to dodge one blue defender, but not the other, who reached for the ball in his outstretched hands. There'd be only one chance to make the goal. But if he missed, the Blues would get half a point, enough for victory as the clock was winding down to 0. More Blues appeared. He'd never make it to the end. A blue defender slammed into him. He mouthed a prayer and launched the ball into the air. Down he went. The ball flew over the players high enough so that no one could leap up and stop its flight. He'd not been able to apply enough force for it to go all the way to the goal, but thankfully there were no players between the ball's flight and the field's end. So it hit the hard ground about 2 meters before the fence, bounced once into the air, and dropped cleanly over. A shot of gunpowder signaled a goal and victory. The green supporters exploded in joy, their flags held high. His teammates leaped in victory. He rolled in the sand and stared toward heaven. Thank you, Lord. Chapter 3, Vatican City, 1 p.m. Eric Gaetano Casaburi knew he was being played. There really was no other way to view it. He'd been ushered to the second floor of the Apostolic Palace by 2 Swiss guards who wore the traditional blue, red, and yellow uniforms, along with black berets. Supposedly, Michelangelo designed the original costumes using the colors of the Medici coat of arms. But who knew for sure? No one of any official stature or standing had been waiting when his car arrived. No cardinal, bishop, or monsignor, not even a priest or nun. Just the 2 young guards who said they were there to escort him. A rebuke, without a doubt, all consistent with the arrogance the Roman Catholic Church loved to display. He'd been waiting now for nearly 15 minutes, alone, ensconced in what appeared to be some sort of conference room. But not anything ordinary, far from it. The space was huge, with a vaulted ceiling and walls dotted by an array of impressive Raphaels. There was something to be said for symbolism and imagery. He'd used both tactics, going all the way back to his teenage years when he was part of the youth front in the Italian social movement, a neo-fascist political party founded by former followers of Benito Mussolini. He worked his way up through a series of administrative posts to finally being appointed, at age 30, Italian Minister of Youth. 2 he'd run unsuccessfully for the European Parliament, and 1 in Rome's municipal elections. Then he won a seat in the Italian legislature, the popularity of his National Freedom Party growing in direct proportion to the ruling government's steady decline. 9 years he labored as party secretary, overseeing the entire apparatus, using plenty of symbolism and imagery. Now national elections were set for September, and his job was to secure the prime minister's post for the party's popular head. But to do that, they had to achieve a working majority in the legislature, and to accomplish that, they needed the help of the godforsaken Roman Catholic Church. The door opened, and a rotund man wearing a simple black clerical suit and collar strolled inside. Jason Cardinal Richter, not dressed in scarlet for the occasion. More symbolism? Damn right. I apologize for the delay, the prelate said, closing the door. It was unavoidable. Surely, no doubt. Richter stepped over and took a seat at the end of the table. "How are you today?" This was not their first talk. There'd been many before, most short, happenstance, at a restaurant, social gathering, once in a church, three on the phone, overtures, feeling out the other. But never had they met like this, in the open, official, inside the Vatican for all to see. But that time had come. "I came for an answer to my question," he said to Richter, "which I posed to you 3 weeks ago. I have patiently been waiting. You may not like what I have to say." Nothing unusual there. After all, he was a right-wing populist, an avowed nationalist. His party's motto, God, Fatherland, Fatherland, and Family, but not necessarily in that order. It was opposed to abortion, euthanasia, same-sex marriage, and anything related to gays or lesbians. For them, a family meant male, female, with the male at its head. There, at least, the party and the church saw eye to eye. They despised globalism and supported a naval blockade to halt immigration. They'd been accused of xenophobia and Islamophobia, which had never been denied. But they supported NATO and, surprisingly, the European Union, with limits. They hated Russia and were not fond of the United States, which was considered equally imperialistic. All in all, the National Freedom Party was just the sort of group the Roman Catholic Church would never freely choose to support. And that brings us to the end of Episode 1 of The Medici Return by Steve Berry.
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2: Hi, my name is Billy, and today I'll be giving you the weather for the Talking Information Center. This evening, there will be clear skies with a degree low around 60. The sun rose today at 5:24 a.m. The sun will set today at 8:16

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7: Hi, welcome to the Talking Information Center short story program being read from here at the Talking Information Center. My name is Danny V. Today, reading the short story, A Case of Identity. This is a short story concerning Sherlock Holmes and written by the author, Sir Arthur Conan Doyle. Once again, the short story, A Case of Identity, being read from here at the Talking Information Center. And now for the story. "My dear fellow," said Sherlock Holmes, as we sat on either side of the fire in his lodgings at Baker Street, "life is infinitely stranger than anything which the mind of man could invent. We would dare not conceive the things which are really mere commonplaces of existence. If we could fly out of that window hand in hand, hover over this great city, gently remove the roofs, and peep into the queer things which are going on, the strange coincidences, the plannings, the cross purposes, the wonderful chains of events, working through the generation and leading into the most outre results, it would make all fiction, with its conventionalities and foreseen conclusions, most stale and unprofitable." "And yet I am not convinced of it," I answered. "The cases which come to light in the papers are, as a rule, bald enough and vulgar enough. We have in our police reports realism pushed to its extreme limits, and yet the result is, it must be confessed, neither fascinating nor artistic. A certain selection and discretion must be used in producing a realistic effect," remarked Holmes. "This is wanting in the police report, where more stress is laid, perhaps, upon the platitudes of the magistrate than upon the details, which to an observer contain the vital essence of the whole matter. Depend upon it, there is nothing so unnatural as the commonplace." I smiled, and I shook my head. "I could quite understand your thinking so," I said. "Of course, in your position of unofficial adviser and helper to everybody who was absolutely puzzled throughout the three continents, you are brought into contact with all that is strange and bizarre. But here," and I picked up the morning paper from the ground, let us put it to a practical test. Here is the first heading upon which I come. A husband's cruelty to his wife. There is a half a column of print, but I know without reading it that it is all perfectly familiar to me. There is, of course, the other woman, the drink, the push, the blow, the bruise, the sympathetic sister or landlady. The crudest of writers could invent nothing more crude. Indeed, your example is an unfortunate one for your argument, said Sherlock Holmes, taking the paper and glancing his eye down it. This is the Dundas separation case, and as it happens, I was engaged in clearing up some of the small points in connection with it. The husband was a teetotaler. There was no other woman, and the conduct complained of was that he had drifted into the habit of winding up every meal by taking out his false teeth and hurling them at his wife, which, you will allow, is not an action likely to occur to the imagination of the average storyteller. Take a pinch of snuff, doctor, and acknowledge that I have scored over you in your example. He held out his snuff box of old gold with a great amethyst in the center of its lid. Its splendor was in such contrast to his homely ways and simple life that I could not help commenting upon it. Ah, said he, I forgot that I had not seen you for some weeks. It is a little souvenir from the King of Bohemia in return for my assistance in the case of Irene Adler papers. In the ring? I asked, glancing at a remarkable, brilliant gem cut so as to have many facets and thus great brilliance. With its own accord, it was truly something, and it sparkled upon his finger. It was from the reigning family in Holland, though the matter in which I served them was of such a great delicacy that I cannot confide that it was even to you, you who have good enough to chronicle one or two of my little problems. And you, have you had any on your hand just now? I asked with interest. Some 10 or 12, but none which present any feature of interest. They are important, you understand, without being interesting. Indeed, I have found that it is usually unimportant matters that there is a field for the observation and for the quick analysis of cause and effect, which gives the charm to an investigation. The larger crimes are apt to be the simpler. For the bigger the crime, the more obvious, as a rule, is the motive. In these cases, save for the one rather intricate matter which has been referred to me from Marseille, there is nothing which presents any features of interest. It is possible, however, that I may have something better before very many minutes are over, for this is one of my clients, or I am much mistaken. He had risen from his chair, and he was standing between the parted blinds, gazing down into the dull, neutral, tinted London street. Looking over his shoulder, I saw that on the pavement opposite there stood a large woman with a heavy fur boa around her neck and a curling red feather in a broad-brimmed hat which was tilted in a coquettish Duchess of Devonshire fashion over her ear. From under this great panoply, she peeped up in a nervous, hesitating fashion at our windows, while her body oscillated backward and forward, and her fingers fidgeted with her glove buttons. Suddenly, with a plunge, as of the swimmer who leaves the bank, she hurried across the road, and we heard the sharp clang of the bell. I have seen those symptoms before, said Holmes, throwing his cigarette into the fire. Oscillation upon the pavement always means an affaire de coeur. She would like advice, but she is not sure that the matter is not too delicate for communication. And yet, even here, we may discriminate. When a woman has been seriously wronged by a man, she no longer oscillates, and the usual symptom is a broken bell wire. Here, we may take it that it is a love matter, but that the maiden is not so much angry as she is perplexed or grieved. But here she comes in person to resolve our doubts. And as he spoke, there was a tap at the door, and the boy in buttons entered to announce Miss Mary Sutherland, while the lady herself loomed behind his small black figure like a full-sailed merchantman behind a tiny pilot boat. Sherlock Holmes welcomed her with the easy courtesy for which he was remarkable, and having closed the door and bowed her into an armchair, he looked her over in the minute and yet abstracted fashion which was peculiar to him. "Do you not find," he said, "that with your short sight it is a little trying to do so much typewriting?" "I did at first," she answered, "but now I know where the letters are without looking." Then suddenly, realizing the full purport of his words, she gave a violent start, and she looked up with fear and astonishment upon her broad, good-humored face. "You've heard about me, Mr. Holmes?" she cried. "Else, how could you know all that?" "Never mind," said Sherlock Holmes, laughing now. "It's my business to know things. Perhaps I have trained myself to see what others overlook. If not, why should you come to consult me?" "I came to you, sir, because I have heard of you from Mrs. Etheridge, and whose husband you found so easy when the police and everyone else had given him up for dead. Oh, Mr. Holmes, I wish you could do so much for me. I'm not rich, but still, I have $100 a year in my own right, besides the little that I make by the machine, and I would give it all to know what has become of Mr. Hosmer Angel." "Why did you come away to consult me in such a hurry?" asked Sherlock Holmes, with his fingertips together and his eyes to the ceiling. Again, a startled look came over the somewhat vacuous face of Miss Mary Sutherland. "Yes, I did bang out of the house," she said, "for it made me angry to see the easy way in which Mr. Windibank, that is, my father, took it all in. He would not go to the police, and he would not go to you, and so at last, as he would do nothing, and kept on saying that there was no harm done, it made me mad, and I just on with my things, and I came right away to you." "Your father," said Holmes, "your stepfather, surely, since the name is different?" "Yes, my stepfather. I call him father, though it sounds funny, too, for he is only 5 years and 2 months older than myself." "And your mother is still alive?" "Oh, yes. Mother is alive and well. I wasn't best pleased, Mr. Holmes, when she married again so soon after father's death, and with a man who was nearly 15 years younger than herself. Father was a plumber in Tottenham Court Road, and he left a tidy business behind him, which Mother carried on with Mr. Hardy, the foreman. But when Mr. Windibank came, he made her sell the business, for which he was very superior, being a traveler in wines. They got £4,700 for the goodwill and interest, which wasn't near as much as father could have gotten if he had still been alive. I had expected to see Sherlock Holmes impatient under this rambling and inconsequential narrative, but on the contrary, He had listened with great concentration and with great attention. And now, a break from the story. This is a short story taken from the book of short stories, Adventures of Sherlock Holmes. And this short story is entitled A Case of Identity. And this was written by the author, Sir Arthur Conan Doyle, and is being read from here at the Talking Information Center. And now, back to the story. Yes, with the greatest of concentration, he listened to her. You have such little income, he asked. Does it come out of the business? Oh, no, sir, she answered. It is quite separate, and was left to me by my Uncle Ned in Auckland. It is in New Zealand stock, paying 4.5%. £2,500 was the amount, but I can only touch the interest. Your interests and you interest me extremely, said Holmes. And since you draw so large a sum as $100 a year and what you earn into the bargain, you no doubt travel a little and indulge yourself in every way. I believe that a single lady can get on very nicely upon an income of about £60, he said. I could do with much less than that, Mr. Holmes, she said, but you understand that as long as I live at home, I don't wish to be a burden to them, and they have the use of the money just while I am staying with them. Of course, that is only just for the time. Mr. Windibank draws my interest every quarter and pays it over to Mother, and I find that I can do pretty well with what I earn at typewriting. It brings me 2 pence a week and every sheet that I do, and I can often do 15 to 20 sheets in a day. You have made your position very clear to me, said Sherlock Holmes. This is my friend, Dr. Watson here, before whom you can speak as freely as before myself. Kindly tell us all about your connection with Mr. Hosmer Angel, he said. Here a flush stole over Miss Sutherland's face, and she picked nervously at the fringe of her jacket. I met him first, and every sheet that I do, and I can often do 15 to 20 sheets in a day. You have made your position very clear to me, said Sherlock Holmes. This is my friend, Dr. Watson here, before whom you can speak as freely as before myself. Kindly tell us all about your connection with Mr.

I met him first at the Gasfitters Ball, she said. They used to send Father tickets when he was alive, and then afterwards they remembered us, and they sent them to my mother. Mr. Windibank did not wish to go with us. He never did wish to go anywhere. He would get quite mad if I wanted to go so much as to join a Sunday school treat. But this time I was set on going, and I would go, for what right had he to prevent? He said the folk were not fit for us to know when all my father's friends were to be there. And he said that I had nothing fit to wear when I had my purple plush that I have never so much as taken out of the drawer. At last, when nothing else would do, he went off to France upon the business of the firm. But we went, mother and I, with Mr. Hardy, who used to be our foreman, and it was there that I met Mr. Hosmer Angel, she said. I suppose, said Sherlock Holmes, that when Mr. Windibank came back from France, he was very annoyed at your having gone to the ball? Oh, well, he was very good about it. He laughed. I remember he shrugged his shoulders, and he said there's no use denying anything to a woman, for she would have her way, she answered. I see. Then at the Gasfitters Ball, you met, as I understand, a gentleman called Mr. Hosmer Angel? Yes, sir, I met him that night, and he called me the next day to ask if we got safe home all night, and we were all safe. And after that we met him, that is to say, Mr. Holmes, I met him, twice for walks, but after that Father came back again, and Mr. Hosmer Angel could not come to the house any more. No? Sherlock Holmes asked. Well, you know, Father didn't like anything of that sort. He wouldn't have any visitors if he could help it. And he used to say that a woman should be happy in her own family circle. But then, as I used to say to my mother, a woman wants her own circle to begin with. And I had not yet got mine, she answered him. But how about Mr. Hosmer Angel? Did he make no attempt to see you? Sherlock Holmes asked. Well, Father was going off to France again in a week, and Hosmer wrote and said that it would be safer and better not to see each other until he had gone to France. We could write in the meantime, and he used to write every day. I took the letters in the morning, so there was no need for Father to know, she answered. Were you engaged to the gentleman at this time? Asked Sherlock Holmes. Oh, yes, Mr. Holmes, yes. We were engaged after the first walk that we took together. Hosmer, Mr. Angel, that is, he was a cashier in an office in Leadenhall Street, and... What office? Sherlock Holmes interrupted. That's the worst of it, Mr. Holmes. I don't know, she answered. Where did he live, then? He slept on the premises. And you don't know his address? No, except that it was Leadenhall Street. Where did you address your letters, then? To the Leadenhall Street post office, to be left till called for. He said that if they were sent to the office, he would be chaffed by all the other clerks about having letters from a lady, so they offered to typewrite them, like he did his. But he wouldn't have that, for he said that when I write them, they seem to come from me. But when they were typewriters, he always felt that the machine had come between us. That will just show you how fond he was of me, Mr. Holmes, and the little things that he would think of, she said. It was most suggestive, said Holmes. It has long been an axiom of mine that little things are infinitely the most important. Can you remember any other thing? Can you remember any other little things about Mr. Hosmer Angel? Sherlock Holmes asked. He was a very shy man, Mr. Holmes. He would rather walk with me in the evening than in the daylight. And he said that he hated to be conspicuous. Very retiring and gentlemanly that he was. Even his voice...

0: was gentle. He had the quinsy, you know, the throat inflammation, and he had the swollen glands when he was young, and he told me that it left him with a weak throat in a hesitating, whispering fashion of speech. Yet he was always well-dressed, very neat and very plain, yet his eyes were weak, just as mine are, so he wore tinted glasses against the glare, she said. Well, what happened when Mr. Windibank, your stepfather, returned to France? Mr. Hosmer Angel came back to the house again, and he proposed that we should marry before Father came back. He was in dreadful earnest, and he made me swear, with my hands on the Testament, the New Testament and the Old Testament, the Holy Bible, that whatever happened, I would always be true to him. Mother said he was quite right to make me swear, and that it was a sign of his passion. Mother was all in his favor from the very first, and was even fonder of him than I was. Then, when they talked of marrying within the week, I began to ask about Father, but they both said never to mind about Father, but just to tell him afterwards. And Mother said that she would make it all right with him. I didn't quite like that, Mr. Holmes. It seemed funny to me that I should ask his leave, as he was only a few years older than me, but I didn't want to do anything on the sly. So I wrote to Father at Bordeaux, where the company has its French offices, but the letter came back to me on the very morning of the wedding. It missed him, then? Sherlock Holmes asked. Yes, sir, for he had started to England just before it arrived, she answered. Ha! That was unfortunate. Your wedding was arranged, then, for the Friday. Was it to be in a church? Sherlock asked. Yes, sir, but it was very quiet. It was to be St. Saviour's, near King's Cross, and we were to have a breakfast afterwards at the St. Pancras Hotel. Hosmer came for us in a hansom, a truly handsome cab, but as there were two of us, he put us both into it, and he stepped himself into a four-wheeler, which happened to be the only other cab in the street. We got to the church first, and when the four-wheeler drove up, we waited for him to step out, but he never did. And when the cabman got down from the box and looked, there was no one there. The cabman said that he could not imagine what had become of him, for he had seen him get into that cab with his own eyes. That was last Friday, Mr. Holmes, and I have never seen nor heard anything since then to throw any light upon what became of him, she said. It seems to me that you have been very shamefully treated, said Sherlock Holmes. Oh, no, sir. He was too good and too kind to leave me. Why, all the morning he was saying to me that whatever happened, I was to be true, and that if someone quite unforeseen occurred to separate us, I was always to remember that I was pledged to him, and that he would claim his pledge sooner or later. It seems strange to talk for a wedding morning, but that happened. It gives quite a meaning to it, you see, she answered. Most certainly it does, Sherlock Holmes said. Your own opinion, then, is that some unforeseen catastrophe has occurred to him? He asked. Yes, sir, I do believe that he foresaw some danger, or else he would not have talked so. And then I think, what was it that he foresaw that happened? But you have no notion as to what it might have been? None, she answered. One more question, Sherlock asked. How did your mother take the matter? He asked. She was angry, and she said that I was never to speak of the matter again. And your father? Did you tell him? Sherlock Holmes asked. Yes, and he seemed to think that something had happened, and that I should hear of Hosmer again. And as he said this, What interest could anyone have in bringing me to the doors of the church and then leaving me now? Now, if he had borrowed money, or if he had married me and got my money settled on him, there might be some reason. But Hosmer was very independent about money, and he would never look at a shilling of mine. And yet, what could have happened? And why could he not write? Oh, it drives me half mad to think about it, and I can't sleep a wink at night. Here she pulled a little handkerchief out of her muff, and she began to sob heavily into it. I shall glance into this case for you, said Sherlock Holmes, rising, and I have no doubt that we shall reach some definite result. Let the weight of the matter rest upon me now, and do not let your mind be dwelling upon it for a moment further. Above all, try to let Mr. Hosmer Angel vanish from your memory, as he has done from your life. Then you don't think I'll see him again? She asked. I fear not, Sherlock Holmes answered. Then what has happened to him? She asked. You will leave that question in my hands. I should like an accurate description of him in any letters of his which you can spare. I advertised for him in last Saturday's Chronicle. Here's the slip, and here's the four letters from him. Thank you. And your address? Number 31, Lyon Place, Camberwell. Mr. Angel's address you never had, I understand. Where is your father's place of business? He travels for Westhouse and Marbank, the great claret importers of Ferrand Street. Thank you. You have made your statement very clearly. And you will leave your papers here and remember the advice which I have given to you. Let the whole incident be a sealed book, and do not allow it to you to affect your life. You are very kind, Mr. Holmes, but I cannot do that. I shall be true to Hosmer. He shall find me ready when he comes back. For all the preposterous hat and vacuous face, there was something noble in the simple faith of our visitor, which compelled our respect. She said her little bundle of papers, she laid them all on the table, and she went on her way, with a promise to come again whenever she might be summoned. Sherlock Holmes sat silent for a few minutes, with his fingertips still pressed together, and his legs stretched out in front of him, and his gaze directed toward the ceiling. Then he took down from the rack the old, oily clay pipe, which used to him as a counselor, and he lit it up, and he leaned back in his chair, with the thick blue cloud wreaths spinning up from him, and a look of infinite languor in his face. Now a break from the story. This is the Talking Information Center's short story program being read from here at the Talking Information Center. And this is the short story. It's one of the Adventures of Sherlock Holmes short stories, and it's entitled A Case of Identity. Once again, A Case of Identity, written by the author, Sir Arthur Conan Doyle, and being read from here at the Talking Information Center. Now, back to the story. Quite interesting study, that maiden, he observed. I found her more interesting than her little problem, which, by the way, is a rather trite one. You will find parallel clay cases if you consult my index in Andover in 77, and there was something of the sort at The Hague last year. Old is the idea. However, there were one or two details which were new to me, but the maiden herself was most instructive. You appeared to read a good deal, upon which was quite invisible to me, I remarked. Not invisible, you understand, Watson. You just didn't know where to look, and you missed all that was important. I can never bring you to realize the importance of sleeves, the suggestion of thumbnails, or the great issues that may hang from a bootlace. Now, what did you gather from the woman's appearance? Describe it. Well, she had a slate-colored, broad-brimmed straw hat and a feather of a brackish red. Her jacket was black, and her black beads were sewn upon it, and a fringe, a little jet-black jet ornament. And her dress was brown, but it was rather darker than a coffee color, with a little purple plush at the neck and the sleeves. And her gloves were grayish, and they were worn right through at the forefinger. Her boots I didn't observe. She had small, round, hanging gold earrings and a general air of being fairly well-to-do in a vulgar, comfortable, easy-going way. Sherlock Holmes clapped his hands softly together and chuckled. "Upon my word, Watson, you are coming along wonderfully. You have really done very well indeed. It is true that you have missed everything of importance, but you have hit upon the method, and you have a quick eye for color. Never trust to general impressions, my boy, but concentrate upon your details. My first glance is always at a woman's sleeve. It is for a man better to first look upon the knee of the trouser. And as you observe, the woman had plush upon the sleeves, which is most useful for showing traces, material. The double line is a little bit above the wrist, where the typewriter presses against the table, and was remarkably defined. The sewing machine of the hand type leaves a similar doubt, but only on the left arm and on the side farthest from the thumb, where, instead of being right across the broadest part, as this was, I then glanced at her face and observed the dint of a pince nez at either side of her nose. I ventured a remark upon short sight and typewriting, which seemed to surprise her, Sherlock Holmes said. It surprised me, Watson answered. But surely it was obvious, Holmes continued. I was then much surprised and interested on glancing down to observe that though the boots upon which she was wearing were not unlike each other, they were really odd ones, and the one having the slightly decorated toe cape and the other a plain one. One was buttoned only in the two lower buttons out of five, and the other at the first, the third, and the fifth. Now, when you see that young lady, otherwise neatly dressed, has come away from home with odd boots, half-buttoned, it is no great deduction to say that she came away in a hurry, he said. And what else, I asked, keenly interested, as I always was, by my friend's incisive reasoning. Well, I noted in passing that she had written a note before leaving and that she was fully dressed. You observed that her right glove was torn at her forefinger, but you did not apparently see that both glove and finger were stained with violet ink. She had written in a hurry and dipped her pen too deep. It must have been this morning, or the mark would remain clear upon the finger. All this is amusing, rather than elementary. But I must go back to the business, Mr. Watson. Would you mind reading me the advertised description of Mr. Hosmer Angel? Here I held up the little printed slip to the light, and I read. Missing, it said, on the morning of the 14th, a gentleman named Hosmer Angel, about 5 feet 7 inches in height, strongly built, shallow complexion, black hair, a little bald in the center, bushy black side whiskers, and a mustache, tinted glasses, slight infirmity of speech, was dressed when last seen in black frock coat, faced with silk waistcoat, gold Albert chain and gray Harris tweed trousers with brown gaiters over elastic-sided boots. known to have been employed in an office in Leadenhall Street. Anybody bringing... That will do, Sherlock Holmes interrupted. As to the letters, he continued, glancing over them, they are very commonplace. Absolutely no clue in them to Mr. Angel's whereabouts, save that he quotes Balzac once. There is also one remarkable point, however, which will no doubt strike you, he said. They are typewritten, I remarked. Not only that, but the signature is typewritten. Look at the neat little Hosmer Angel at the bottom. There is a date, you see, but no subscription, no superscription except Leadenhall Street, which is rather vague. The point about the signature was very suggestive. In fact, we may call it conclusive, he said. Of what? I asked. My dear fellow, is it possible you do not see how barely and strongly this bears upon the case? I cannot say that I do, unless it were that he wished to be able to deny his signature if an action for breach of promise were instituted. Not only that is the point. However, I shall write two letters which should settle the matter. One is to a firm in the city, the other is to the young lady's stepfather, Mr. Windibank, asking him whether he could meet us here at 6 o'clock tomorrow evening. It is just as well that we should do business with the male relatives. And now, Doctor, we can do nothing until the answers to those letters come, so we may put our little problem upon the shelf for the interim. I had so many reasons to believe in my friend's subtle powers of reasoning and extraordinary energy in action that I felt that he must have some solid grounds for the assured and easy demeanor with which he treated the singular mystery which we had been called upon to fathom. Only once had I known him to fail, in the case of the King of Bohemia and of the Irene Adler photograph. But when I looked back to the weird times and the weird business of the Sign 4 and felt the extraordinary circumstances that connected with the study in scarlet, I felt that it would be strange to tangle in that which I had not been able to unravel. I left him, still puffing at his black clay pipe, with a conviction that when I came again the next evening, I would find that he held in all his hands the clues which will lead up to the identity of the disappearing bridegroom in the case of Miss Mary Sutherland. A professional case of great gravity was engaging my own attention at the time, and the whole next day I was busy at the bedside of the sufferer. It was not until close 6 o'clock that I found myself free and thus able to spring into a hansom and to drive to Baker Street, half afraid that I may be too late to assist at the denouement of the little mystery. I found Sherlock Holmes alone, however, half asleep, with his long, thin form curled up in the recesses of his armchair. A formidable array of bottles and test tubes, with the pungent, cleanly smell of hydrochloric acid, told me that he had spent his day in the chemical work which was so dear to him. "Well, have you solved it?" I asked as I entered. "Yes, it was the bisulfate of baryte." "No, no, the mystery," I cried. "Oh, that." "I thought that the salts that I had been working upon you meant. There was never any mystery in the matter, though, and I said yesterday, some of the details of interest. The only drawback is that there is no law, I fear, that can touch the scoundrel." "Who was he, then, and what was his object in deserting Miss Sutherland?" The question was hardly out of my mouth, and Holmes had not yet opened his lips to reply. But when he heard a heavy footfall, we heard a heavy footfall in the passage and a pap at the door. "This is the girl's stepfather, Mr. James Windibank," said Holmes. "He has written to tell me that he would be here at 6. Come in." The man entered was a sturdy, middle-sized fellow, some 30 years of age, clean-shaven, sallow-skinned, with a bland, insinuating manner, and a pair of wonderfully sharp and penetrating gray eyes. He shot a questioning glance at each of us, placed his tiny top hat upon the sideboard, and with a great slight bow, sidled upon the nearest chair. "Good evening, Mr. James Windibank," said Holmes. "I think that this typewritten letter is from you. You made an appointment with me for 6 o'clock? "Yes, I'm afraid that I am a little late, but I am quite here now, my own master, you know. I am sorry that Miss Sutherland has troubled you about this little matter, for it's better not to wash linen in a sort of public way. It was quite against my wishes that she come, but she is a very impulsive girl, you know, and as you may have noticed, she's not always easily controlled when she has made up her minds on things. Of course, I did not mind you so much, as you were not connected with the official police, but is it not pleasant to have a family misfortune like this noised abroad? Besides, it is a useless expense, for how could you possibly find this Hosmer Angel?" he said. "Oh, on the contrary," said Holmes quietly, "I have every reason to believe that I will succeed in discovering Mr. Hosmer Angel." Mr. Windibank here gave a violent start, and he dropped his gloves. "I am delighted to hear it," he said. "It is a curious thing," remarked Holmes, "that a typewriter has really quite as much individuality as a man's handwriting. Unless they are quite new, no two of them write exactly alike. Some letters get more worn than others, and some wear only on one side. Now, you remark in this note of yours, Mr. Windibank, that in every case there is some little slurring over the E and a slight defect in the tail of the R. There are 14 other characteristics, but those are the ones that are more obvious. We all do have our correspondence with this machine at the office, and no one, in any doubt, is a little worn," our visitor answered, glancing keenly at Holmes with his bright little eyes. "And now I will show you what it is really interesting to study, Mr. Windibank," Holmes here continued. "I think of writing another little monograph, of which one day on the typewriter and its relation to the crime, subject that I have related some attention. I have 4 other letters which purpose to purport that they are coming from that missing man. They are all typewritten. In each case, not only are the E's slurred and the R's tails, but you will observe that if you have a magnifying glass, that the 14 other characteristics with which I have alluded are there as well." Mr. Windibank sprang up out of his chair and picked up his hat. "I cannot waste time over this type of fantastic talk, Mr. Holmes," he said to me. "If you can catch the man, catch him, and let me know when you have done it," he said. "Certainly," Holmes answered, stepping over and turning the key in the door. "I will let you know then when I have caught him," he said. "What? Where?" shouted Mr. Windibank, turning white to his lips and glancing about the trap like a rat in a trap. "Oh, it won't do, really it won't," said Holmes suavely. "There is no possible getting out of it, Mr. Windibank. It is too transparent, quite too transparent, and it is a very good compliment, and now it's a very bad compliment when you say it was impossible for me to solve so simple a question." "That's right. Sit down and let us talk this over," Holmes said. Our visitor collapsed into a chair with a ghastly face and a glitter of moisture on his brow. "It's not actionable," he said. He stammered. "It's not actionable at all. I am very much afraid that it is not. Between ourselves, Windibank, it was as cruel and selfish and heartless a trick in pretty ways as ever came before me. Now just let me run over the course of events, and you will contradict me if I am wrong." The man suddenly huddled in his chair and his head sunk upon the breast like one who was utterly crushed. Holmes stuck up his feet upon the corner of the mantelpiece, leaning back with his hands in his pockets. He began talking, rather to himself, it seemed, than to us. The man married a woman very much older than herself for the money, he said. And he enjoyed the use of the money of the daughter as long as she lived with them. It was a considerable sum, And for people in their position and the loss of it, it would have been a very serious difference. It was worth an effort to preserve it. The daughter was of a good, amiable disposition, but her very affectionate nature and her warm-hearted ways, so that it was evident that with her fair personal advantages and her little income, she would not have been allowed to remain single long. Now her marriage would mean, of course, the loss of £100 a year. So what does her stepfather do to prevent it? He takes the obvious course of keeping her at home and forbidding her to seek the company of people her own age. But soon he found out that she would not answer and forget forever. She became restive, insisted upon her rights, and finally announced her positive intention of going to the certain ball. What does her clever stepfather do? He conceives an even more credible idea in his head than in his heart. With the connivance and assistance of his wife, he disguised himself, covered those keen eyes with tinted glasses, masked the face with a mustache and a pair of busby whiskers, sunk that clear voice into an insinuating whisper, and doubly secure on account of the girl's short sight, he appeared as Mr. Hosmer Angel, and he keeps off other lovers by making love himself. It was only a joke at first, groaned our visitor. We never thought that she would have gotten so carried away. Very likely not. However that may be, the young lady was very decidedly carried away, and having made up her mind that her stepfather was in France, the suspicion of treachery never for an instant entered her mind. She was flattered by the gentleman's attentions, and the effect that increased there was loudly expressed admiration of her mother. Then Mr. Angel began to call for it was obvious that the matter should be pushed as far as it could go, a real effect where to be produced. There were meetings, and there was an engagement, which he could finally secure the girl's affections from turning towards anyone else. But the deception could not be kept up forever. Those pretended journeys to France were rather cumbrous. The thing to do was to clearly bring about the business to an end in such a dramatic manner that it would leave a permanent impression upon the young lady's mind and prevent her from looking upon any other suitor for some time to come. Hence, those vows of fidelity exacted upon a testament, and hence the allusions to the possibility of something happening on the very morning of the wedding. James Windibank wished Miss Sutherland to be so bound to Hosmer Angel and so uncertain to his fate that for 10 years to come, at any rate, she would not listen to another man. And as the church door he brought her, then he could go no farther. He conveniently vanished away by the old trick of stepping at the door, a four-wheeler, and out the other end. I think that was one of the chain of events, Mr. Windibank. But Sherlock Holmes said, our visitor, who had taken something of assurance while Holmes had been talking, rose from his chair with a cold sneer upon his pale face. It may be so, or it may not be, Mr. Holmes, said he, but if you are so very sharp, you ought to be sharp enough to know that it is you who are breaking the law now, and not me. I have done nothing actionable from the first. I have done nothing actionable. But as long as you keep that door locked, you lay yourself open to an action for assault and illegal constraint, he said. The law cannot, as you say, touch you, said Holmes, unlocking the and throwing the door open. Yet there was never a man who paid a punishment more. If the young lady, by a brother or a friend, ought to lay a whip across your shoulders, by Jove, he continued, flushing up at the sight of the bitter snare upon the man's face, it is not part of my duties to my client. But there's a hunting crop handy, and I think I shall just treat myself to And here Sherlock Holmes took two swift steps to the whip. But before he could grasp it, there was a wild clatter of steps upon the stairs, and the heavy hall door banged. And yet from the window he could see Mr. James Windibank running at the top of his speed down the road. "There's a cold-blooded scoundrel," said Holmes, laughing, as he threw himself down into his chair once more. "That fellow will rise from crime to crime, he will, until he does something very bad, and until that time it ends up on the gallows. The case has, in so many respects, not been entirely devoid of interest. It has been more an example, but not devoid of interest. I cannot see entirely all the steps of your reasoning," I said to him. "I just cannot see all the steps of your reasoning." "Well, Mr. Watson," said Sherlock Holmes to me, "of course, it was obvious to me from the first time that this Mr. Hosmer Angel must have some strong object for his curious conduct, and it was as clearly as anyone could see that the only man who had profited by the incident, the only man who had profited by that incident, as far as we could see upon thinking upon the case, that only man was the stepfather in the case. Then, the fact that the two men were never seen together, but that one was always appeared away when the other, that was also very suggestive to us as we tried to solve the case. Very suggestive. So were the tinted spectacles and the curious voice, which both hinted at the disguise, and as did the bushy whiskers hint at a disguise. You see, Watson, my suspicions were all confirmed by this peculiar action in the typewriting of his signature, Holmes said, which, of course, inferred that his handwriting was so familiar to her that she would recognize even the smallest sample of it. So now you see all of those isolated facts together with many minor isolated facts. They all pointed in the same direction, Holmes said. And how did you verify them? Dr. Watson asked. Having once spotted my man, it was easy to get corroboration. I knew the firm for which this man worked. Having taken the printed description, I eliminated everything from it which could be the result of disguise, the whiskers, the glasses, the voice, and I sent it to the firm with a request that there would be only involved those whether it could be answered to the description of any of those travelers that had come, if any of the travelers at all had been honest. Well, I had already noticed the peculiarities of the typewriter, and I wrote to the man himself at his business address, asking him if he would come here. And as I expected, his reply was typewritten as well, and revealed the same trivial but characteristic defects. The same post brought me a letter from Westhouse and Marbank of Fenchurch Street to say that the description tallied in every respect with that of their employee, James Windibank. Voilà true. There's that all in the French. That's what they would say. And Miss Sutherland as well? What of her, Sherlock Holmes? What of Miss Sutherland, Dr. Watson asked. Well, if I tell her, she will not believe me, Sherlock Holmes said, and he continued, You may remember the old Persian saying, there is danger for him who taketh the tiger cub, and danger also for whoso snatches a delusion from a woman. There is as much sense in Hafiz as there is as much knowledge in the world. That was the short story, entitled A Case of Identity. And that short story was taken from the book Adventures of Sherlock Holmes, a large number of short stories about the solving of those cases by Sherlock Holmes. And Sherlock Holmes mysteries and adventures and stories are written by the author, Sir Arthur Conan Doyle. And this was taken from the larger book, The Complete Sherlock Holmes, Volume 1, written by the author, Sir Arthur Conan Doyle. And this has been the reading of the Talking Information Center's short story program, having been read from here at the Talking Information Center. And just want to thank everyone for listening, and please do listen again. Take care again, and please do listen again to the Talking Information Center's short story program. Take care, and goodbye, everybody.
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7: 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This story is called The Other Side of the Window by Adrian McKinty. Lars Thorwald had always been good company. He had to be. He was a salesman. But all that had changed when he had lost his job at the Hartford Accident and Insurance Company. He had been let go in the latest reorganization and his position given to the young man he had been training for the previous 6 months. His boss, Mr. Stevens, was a poet, alert to the tragedy of life, and he knew that Thorwald was a married man, but still he said that there was nothing he could do about it. The brass, as he called them, wanted hungry young men who could get new accounts. Thorwald was only 40, but with his shock of white hair and sagging body, he looked 15 years older than that. Lars and Anna Thorwald moved to the city so that Lars could look for work, but everything began to spiral. Lars began drinking. He lost his patter. He didn't laugh much anymore. After a series of degrading gigs, Lars had found work as a costume jewelry salesman, trekking up and down the Jersey Shore, Long Island, and the northern suburbs of New York, going door-to-door with his case full of cheap trinkets and imitation pearls. Anna's health had never been good, but in Hartford she had forced herself to keep up appearances. Now, in their noisy building in Greenwich Village, full of riffraff, Anna had not felt the need to keep up anything at all. She seldom left the apartment. She was tired all the time, overcome with headaches and what her doctor called ennui. The doctor had recommended a rest in the country, and for 6 months she had been promising to go stay with a relative in Merrittsville, New York, a small town near Poughkeepsie, famous for its spa and healthy climate. She hadn't gone. Instead, took her pills and drank scotch and sweet sherry, and when Lars got home, she berated him for having brought her to this. Anna Thorwald, niece Smith, of the old country stock of Connecticut, ensconced now with the worst class of people. People who slept on fire escapes, played piano at all hours of the night, and spied on their neighbors through open windows. Anna Smith had been meant for better things. Cocktails on the Riviera, skiing in the Alps, not checked up in a flop in the West Village with a prematurely aged man who could barely support her. Lars had taken to drinking in the evening at one of the bars in Penn Station or Grand Central before taking the subway home to Anna. Two martinis on the good days, three or more when he hadn't made a single sale. It was at Harry's Oyster Bar that he first met Helen. Helen was at the stool next to him, engrossed by the Times crossword. She was about 35, a redhead, pale, slender, grinning to herself as she filled in clues, laughing as she understood the bigger pattern. She felt his gaze on him and looked up. He returned to his newspaper. The sports section was all about the fight. Rocky Marciano had beaten Ezard Charles last night at Yankee Stadium in a unanimous points decision, his third world heavyweight boxing title defense. Lars knew she was still looking at him. "Are you good at crosswords?" she asked. "Not really," he said, staring into her bright green eyes. "Norse god having less hair. I can't get it. All I can think of is Odin, and that's not it." "Balder," Lars said. "Balder was the son of Odin and Frigg. Interesting god. He was very brave, but he had bad dreams." "Don't we all?" Helen said, filling in the clue and offering her hand. "Lars," he said. "Danish way back. That's why I got lucky with your clue. Outside of sports, I'm useless at those things." "Helen, Irish-Scottish mix, which explains the temper, I suppose," Helen said. "You have a temper? I don't believe it," Lars said, utterly charmed by the young woman. "Well, I'm on my fourth job in 5 years. The last one I quit by pouring a pitcher of cold coffee over the boss." Lars found himself smiling. He had a big, pleasing, infectious grin, which had not had the opportunity to fully express itself for a long time. Helen Guild and they swapped job disaster tales. No one has funnier rejection stories than a traveling salesman, and within half an hour, Helen had to go to the ladies' room to compose herself. When she came back, Lars had gotten both checks and was looking at his watch. "I should go," Lars said. "We should do this again," Helen said. I have to tell you something. I know, I saw the ring, but we should do this again. Monday?" "Monday I go to Jersey and come back through Penn Station. Shall we say Tuesday?" "We shall," she said. The weekend was one of the longest of Lars' life. He brought Anna breakfast in bed. He tended to his flowers in the courtyard. He petted the upstairs neighbor's little terrier. He helped the musician in the building next door move his piano to a better spot near the windows, but all the while he was thinking about Helen. He was so keyed up and ebullient on Monday that somehow he made 6 sales. Anna, who was by no means unintelligent, noticed the change in him. "What's the matter with you? That slut of a dancer next door asked you to carry up a package for her?" "No, nothing like that. Summer's coming. I think things are picking up," Lars said. "Yeah, the good weather brings out the suckers, all right. You need to be a sucker or a sap to buy the crap you're selling." "I had a good day today," Thorwald protested. Anna's lips seemed to consider a kind remark for a moment, but then her face curled into its usual sneer. "One good D. Woo-wee, let's take a trip to Miami Beach." "Jesus Christ, I should have listened to my father. Never marry a fat man, Anna. Fat men don't work hard. Christ, my head hurts. Can I get you an aspirin?" "Yeah, pour a dozen into the bottom of a glass and fill the rest with scotch, why don't you?" Helen lived in a flat in the Hotel Marseille on 103rd and Broadway. It was a beautiful École de Beaux-Arts limestone and terracotta building, somewhat gone to seed in recent years as the neighborhood had changed. She was working as a pharmacist's assistant in a drugstore on 100th Street and was allowed to go home for lunch. That was when Lars mostly came to see her. The house detective could be easily bought off with a pint of rotgut, and they would spend an hour in her room together making love or having lunch or just talking. The love-making became less nervous, easier, simpler. The talk became more complicated. They learned everything about one another. Helen was from Boston originally. Her father had died when she was little, and her mother had raised 9 kids by herself, sending them out into the world one by one to make a living. Helen had gone to secretarial school and moved to New York City, where she had been floating in that gray sea of people for a decade. Lars had come from Minnesota, from a long line of farmers, but he was the third son of 5, and he too had been booted from the nest and told to earn his keep. A shy, nervous boy, he had failed at football and basketball despite his size. He preferred to read. He had dreams of running off to Hollywood and writing for the movies, but he never had the nerve to hop that greyhound heading west. Instead, he had studied business administration and had somehow ended up in Hartford, Connecticut, studying actuarial tables and selling life insurance. "Let's go to California now," Helen said one steamy afternoon in July, a month after they had met for the first time. "We should," Lars said, smoking a cigarette on the edge of her big cast-iron bed. Helen sat up, touched him gently, and turned his face to hers. "No, really," she said. "Let's go. Now. Today. We'll get the train to Chicago and another train to Denver, and then across the Rocky Mountains." Lars turned to look at her. Her smile was like the sun, like the sun that never shone into the apartment he shared with Anna. How could we do that? We just do it, Lars. We just pack a bag and go. All my stuff is in the... with Anna. Forget it. Leave it all, Helen said, taking his hand. She'll worry. She'll call the police. Send her a postcard. Tell her to live her life and you'll live yours. Lars shook his head. He puffed on his cigarette and put on his glasses. He stared into those deep emerald eyes. He wanted to see if this was a joke or... It was no joke. She was serious. What will we do for money? I have nothing saved. Maybe $90. I have $200. That will get us the train tickets and a couple of weeks' rent in Los Angeles. That's all we need. Come on, Lars. Honey, you only get one shot at this life. You have to live it. For a delicious 60 seconds, Lars considered it. Just go with her. Just go. He didn't owe anybody anything. Anna would be relieved, probably. She could use the postcard as evidence of desertion and file for a divorce. It would be a win for everyone, like that 3-3 game between the Maple Leafs and the Rangers he'd seen in February. Nobody loses. The cigarette was burning his finger. He let it fall into the ashtray, and in the split second it took to hit the porcelain, he had changed his mind. It wouldn't be fair to Anna. It would be cowardly. He would tell her face to face. He would build up the courage and tell her, tomorrow or if not tomorrow, next week, certainly before August, before the end of summer. It was the hottest night of the year. Thunderstorms had been predicted to break the humidity, but they hadn't come. Anna was more irritable than usual. In the last few weeks, she had become suspicious of his behavior. The little songs he sometimes sang in the shower, his rapidly fading grin as he walked through the door. She didn't know what was the matter with him, but she didn't like it. She liked Lars miserable. She preferred the world that way. On those rare occasions when she left the apartment to get her hair done, she would come back with a litany of complaints about the manners, style, and habits of her fellow New Yorkers. And that was in Manhattan. God alone knew what they were getting up to in the Bronx or Queens. Lars had changed. Try as he might to conceal it, it was obvious. He had lost a little weight. There was a spring in his step. He had either found religion or a girl. There was no other plausible explanation. Anna had gone through his mail and listened in on his phone calls from the bedroom. She had found no proof, couldn't establish anything, yet she would. If it was religion, she would mock him from the rooftops. If it was a girl, she would throw him out, get him fired, and take him to the cleaners. Yes, if it was a girl, she would find the girl and get her fired, too. Her uncle was an attorney in Connecticut. He would know lawyers in New York. They would fire so many writs and liens at the pair of them, it would make them leap hand in hand from the George Washington Bridge. Anna half hoped it was that. It would give her something to live for, something to do. Persecuting Lars and his slut would become her mission, her religion. Damn, it was hot. Everyone had their windows open to catch the non-existent breeze, and the building was itself its usually noisy self. That whore of a dancer next door, that fool trying to write trashy songs on his piano, that fat-headed couple upstairs with her yappity mutt, barking all hours of the day. God, how much Anna wanted to murder that animal. To choke the life out of its ugly throat. She had told Lars to kick it when no one was looking, but he said that he was an animal lover and wouldn't do it. She wondered what had happened to the man she had married 9 years earlier, that lean, tall, dark-haired man in his army captain's uniform, freshly returned from Europe from saving the world. That man was long gone, and in his place was a fat fool who spent his Sundays cutting out and saving coupons from the newspapers. Anna checked that the fan was on maximum. It was, but all it was doing was moving hot, humid air around the room. Several people in the neighborhood were buying air conditioning units for nights like this. But not them, not on Lars' income. In their part of Manhattan, they didn't even get a breeze from the river. Thank God her parents were dead. It would have killed her father to see what had become of her. Lars, bring me a whiskey and soda, she said. In a minute, Lars said. What could he be doing in there? They didn't own a television. The radio wasn't on. Anna slowly got out of bed and listened. He was on the telephone with someone. He must have heard her. He hung up, and as she climbed back into bed, she heard him putter around the kitchen. A few moments later, he brought in a sandwich and her whiskey. A bite to eat as well, he said casually. She wasn't falling for his act. She laughed at him. Does she think you have money? It certainly can't be for your looks. I was on the phone to Arthur talking about new merchandise. Sure you were, Lars. A man like Arthur Dunlop wants to spend his evening talking to his worst salesman. You must think I'm really dumb. Anna, I know you're dumb. Fat and drunk and stupid generally go together. The color drained from Lars's face. Sometimes, Anna, sometimes. Sometimes what? Sometimes I just want to shake you, he said. She laughed again. Shake me? You couldn't shake a martini. You don't have the nerve. Don't I? Lars said, carefully putting down the tray. No. She had never seen that look on his face before. It scared her. She screamed as he advanced across the room. Helen was in her flat in the Marseille Hotel reading a book called Beyond the High Himalayas by William O. Douglas, who was a judge on the Supreme Court. If truth be told, the book was kind of dull, but it had been well reviewed. She liked to read everything. She liked the movies. She liked plays. How she ended up in a Della's Ditch water job in the pharmacy was baffling to her. You take a path, and that leads to another path, and before you know it, you're doing a job you hate with people who don't like you, with no prospects whatsoever. She sipped her Tom Collins, and stared out the window at the cars and pedestrians running from a sudden shower. The book had lulled her into a torpor, and she was thinking about bed when the telephone rang. Hello. Oh, my God, Helen. It was Lars. He sounded bad. What's happened? Helen asked. It's Anna. We had a fight. I think. Is she all right? I don't know. Don't say anything more. Hang up. Don't do anything. I'll be there in 20 minutes. Helen grabbed her purse and ran to the elevator. She caught the IRT downtown and got off at Christopher Street. It must have been pretty late. She was the only passenger in the car. Thunder rumbled above New York as she ran to the building at 125 9th Street. She scampered up the stairs, went into the apartment, and found there Lars sitting at the kitchen table in the dark, in his shirt sleeves, a glass of scotch in his hand. His glasses were off, and he had been sobbing. She closed the door, pulling up a chair, and put her arms around him. I can't believe it, he was saying over and over. What's happened? Anna, he said. I shook her. She hit her head on the backboard of the bed. Is she? Yes, I think so, yes. Lars had told her his whole life story. She knew that he had killed people in the war. At the Battle of the Bulge, he had thrown a hand grenade into a German half-truck and taken out 6 men. But this was different. For that, he had earned a Bronze Star. For this, he would get the electric chair. She held his hand and told him it was going to be okay. Of course, it wasn't going to be okay. Now, if they left town, the New York City police would find Helen's body, and the FBI would be hot on their trail. They waited there in the dark, together, holding hands as the thunder continued to rumble outside. They cried themselves out and held each other. Suddenly, there was a groan from the other room. Oh, my God, Lars said. She's still alive, Anna said. Anna sprung up, and Lars reluctantly followed her to the bedroom. She pulled down the blind and turned on the light. Anna was lying on the bed, breathing in tiny, desperate little breaths. Her head was covered with blood. There was blood on the sheets and the headboard. She was blowing blood bubbles at the side of her mouth. Lars backed out of the room in horror. Helen walked to the stricken woman and examined her. Her skull was fractured, and she had lost a lot of blood. Helen had worked reception at St. Vincent's for a year, had seen cases similar to this. Anna wasn't going to make it. She was going to bleed out slowly, and she was going to die painfully. What can we do? Lars asked from the room. She's still alive, Anna said. Anna sprung up, and Lars reluctantly followed her to the bedroom. She pulled down the blind and turned on the light. Anna was lying on the bed, breathing in tiny, desperate little breaths. Her head was covered with blood. There was blood on the sheets and the headboard. She was blowing blood bubbles at the side of her mouth. Lars backed out of the room in horror. Helen walked to the stricken woman and examined her. Her skull was

0: painfully. "What can we do?" Lars asked from the hallway. Helen thought about it. If by some million-to-one chance Anna did survive, what then? Lars would be charged with attempted murder. "No. Go back to the kitchen. Pour yourself another scotch. I'll take care of this," Helen said matter-of-factly. Lars, in a daze, did as he was told. Helen picked up one of the feather pillows and laid it over Anna's face. Anna was too weak to struggle. It was all over in 2 minutes. When it was done, she went back into the kitchen and poured herself a scotch. "Should I call the police?" Lars asked. "No, I've taken care of her, like I said. Oh, my God, you..." "What was the name of that place upstate, the one with the spas and hotels you said she was always promising to go to? Where she had relatives?"
1: "Merrittsville."
0: Helen nodded. "That's right. Okay, this is what we're going to do," she began. "I'm going to go to Grand Central and get a ticket for Merrittsville. You're going to pack a trunk of Anna's clothes and send them along. I'm going to be with her. I'm going to be her, rather. I'll wear one of her dresses and hats. I'll take the train to Merrittsville and sign for the trunk and send you a telegram or a postcard letting you know I got in safely." Lars was gazing at her in wonder, hope beginning to fill his face. "You'll tell the neighbors that she's gone upstate for her health. You'll tell them that you'll be moving out soon and joining her. You'll stay here for a couple of days to get everybody used to the idea, and then we'll both head to California. No one will suspect anything. By the time anyone comes looking for Anna, we'll be long gone. Are you crazy? That can't possibly work. We should go to the police." She squeezed his hand. "It can work, Lars. It must work. But the body, her... Well, while I'm on the train, you're going to have to do the hard part. Are there tools in the building, maybe at the super's apartment?" "Yes, the super has a bunch of tools hanging in the basement. A wood saw, a hacksaw, but I can't. I couldn't possibly. You can and you will. Come on, I'll help you carry her to the bathtub." Lars looked at the naked body of his wife, Anna, oozing blood down the drain of the bath. Helen was talking to him, explaining something, but he couldn't quite take in what she was saying. "I'm sorry, what?" he said at last. "Lars, listen. This is important. I'll burn these clothes in the incinerator as I leave the building. You need to get rid of Anna before 5 a.m. That's when the rain is supposed to stop. The sun will be up soon after that, so it has to be done quickly." He nodded, still not quite believing all of this. She put her hands on his cheeks and kissed him. "You can do this, Lars. You're my big, strong man. You faced worse in the Belgium in the war, remember? You survived that. You can survive this. We both can." He nodded again, but this time with a little more gusto. He kissed her back. She was alert, alive, beautiful. She deserved a good life, happiness. "Helen, listen to me. Go back to your apartment. I'll turn myself in. No one needs to know about your involvement in any of this. Find a good..." "No, I want to be with you. This will work. Trust me. I'm going to get the train to Merrittsville, posing as your wife. You're going to mail the trunk of clothes to me there. You're going to get rid of Anna in the East River. That's the plan. It will work, honey, I promise." Lars smiled. She was amazing, this one. He couldn't let her down. He wouldn't. "I understand," Helen said. "Go have a cigarette in the kitchen. I'll take care of that, too. Where's the saw?" Lars sat in the kitchen, smoking, listening to the saw in the bathroom, cutting into skin and bone. The building opposite was dark. Even the photographer with a pretty girlfriend was asleep now. The whole world was asleep. Everyone except for him and Helen, and the whole world was quiet, except for the rain and the sound of that saw cutting into skin and bone, hacking back and forth, back and forth. He must have closed his eyes for a moment, but woke when Helen's cool hand touched his shoulder. "What? It's done. I put it in a hat box in there so you don't have to see it." "Oh, yes, thank you. You'll have to do the rest. I need to be on the early morning train." "Yes." "Lars, remember, your wife hasn't been well. She's gone to Merrittsville to get better. I'm her. You'll be joining her in a few days. Nothing is amiss. Okay?" "Okay. The rain is supposed to end soon. You need to get to work, honey. I've taken your suitcase from the cupboard. That's what you'll use to carry. The East River or the Hudson. You'll probably need to take two trips. Do you understand?" This woman was risking everything for him, this beautiful angel with eyes like spring meadows in Minnesota. Lars stood. "Yes, I understand. Go, I'll get to work." She kissed him. "I love you," she said. "I love you too," he replied. He walked her to the door, and she blew him a kiss as she went down the steps. "Get to work," she whispered. It took him several hours, and as she predicted, two trips. The legs into the Hudson at the end of Perry Street. The arms and torso into the East River at East 10th Street. The rain pummeling him the whole time there and back. When he returned,

0: in his rain slicker, he was drenched to the bone. The super's wife, bringing in the milk, caught him at the bottom of the stairs. "Up early, Mr. Thorwald?" she asked. Yes, just leaving my wife off at Grand Central. "Oh, where is she headed?" "Merrittsville, upstate, for her health, you know." "Of course. The Catskills? Much better for her than the city. I wish I could go, too." "I'm joining her in a couple of days." "Lucky you." Lars yawned. "Maybe I'll take a nap." "Do that, Mr. Thorwald. Sleep is so important." Lars stumbled up the remaining stairs to his apartment. It was done. It was horrific and terrible, but it was done. The only other thing to take care of now was the head and the hatbox, but he was so dog tired by now, he couldn't manage another trip to the river, so he slipped down to the courtyard and buried it deep under his flower beds. That would have to do. He needed to close his eyes. If he could just sleep for 1 hour. Not in the bed, of course, but the sofa. Just 1 hour. He changed out of drenched clothes and curled in the fetal position on the sofa, and within seconds he was as out for the count as someone who had just received an uppercut from Rocky Marciano. When he woke, daylight was streaming through the courtyard windows. Had it all been a nightmare? No. The exhaustion in his bones, the smell. He stood and walked deliberately through the apartment. The headboard, the mattress, the bathtub, the floor. Another scorcher today. The rain hadn't broken the weather. The temperature was in the 90s. The humidity made every room feel like a steam room. He got to work. He scrubbed and cleaned and rinsed and cleaned again. He cleaned the saws and returned them to the basement. When he was done, he filled a trunk with Anna's clothes and sent it to Merrittsville. A postcard of the Merrittsville waterfall arrived by the afternoon delivery. "Arrived okay, already feeling better. Love, Anna," it said. Lars left it in the mailbox for the super or any other snoops who wanted to read it. He thought he was going to have to incinerate the mattress, but a sponge and a bucket and a lot of cleaning took care of it. He showered and began to pack. He got his shirts from his laundry. It was beginning to get dark. He had gotten through the day. Everything was fine except that noise on the edge of his consciousness. It was the little dog from upstairs. It was down in the courtyard. It was digging. Lars ran down the stairs. The little dog had half dug out the hatbox. "Oh, my God," he said. He checked the windows, but no one was looking. At the flower bed, he grabbed the hatbox. The dog snarled, bit him. Lars swiped at it with his hand. It was only a little thing. When he opened his eyes again, it was sprawled on his back 10 feet away. He had broken its neck. Another death. Oh, no. After the war, he had promised himself no more death. He ran upstairs with the hatbox and put it in the refrigerator. He poured himself a whiskey, smoked a cigarette, a second whiskey, and lit a cigar. Waited, waited, waited. Another scream. And the words, "Which one of you killed my dog?" He sat there in the dark for what seemed like an age and resumed his packing. He was folding his shirts when he heard someone in the hallway. He almost caught them when he slipped the envelope under his door. He checked the stairwell and fire escape, but he had missed them. He opened the envelope. It was a note written in block capitals. "What have you done with her?" His spine turned to ice. Someone knew. Someone had heard the scream or had followed him and watched him unload one of the suitcases in the river. His heart was hammering in his chest. He puffed the cigar, breathed, poured another slug of whiskey. The panic began to subside. Who was this person? Someone who didn't want to involve the police. Someone who wanted money. The neighborhood was full of lowlifes, grifters and scoundrels. What was their proof? There was no physical evidence. He had scrubbed this place until his fingers bled. Once he got rid of the hatbox, there would be nothing left of Anna Thorwald. He forced himself to calm down. Who could have seen him? The super? Or was it some kid playing a prank? Or a monster from across the courtyard who had watched the whole thing and was planning to torture him for a while before turning him in? He phoned Helen at the prearranged time at the call box at Merrittsville Station. He told her about the note. "Get out of there, Lars," Helen said. "I have to know what they know. Be ready to split without me. I'm not going to let you get mixed up in this," he said. "Oh, Lars, I would never leave without you. I love you," Helen said, her voice welling with emotion. "I love you too, sweetie, and that's why you'll have to go. You have to promise me that if you don't hear from me by midnight, you'll go to California without me. I'll join you if I can." "I could never." "Promise me. Promise me that if I don't call by midnight, you'll go." "Oh, Lars," Helen said, and made the promise. He told her he loved her, and he would protect her. He hung up, and just as he was sitting down, the phone began to ring again. He knew who it was going to be. "Hello," he said. "Did you get my note? Well, did you get it, Thorwald? A voice said. An older man with a cold West Pennsylvania accent. Who are you? Lars demanded. I'll give you a chance to find out. Meet me in the bar of the Albert Hotel. Do it right away. Why should I? A little business meeting to settle the estate of your late wife. Lars swayed, and for a moment he felt that he was going to fall through the floor. The man was still talking, threatening to call the police. I have only $100 or so, Lars said frantically. That's a start, the man said and hung up. Lars grabbed his hat and his wallet, filled with singles and fives, and went to the Albert Hotel bar, somehow already knowing that it would be fruitless. The man had a cool voice. He was toying with him. Lars ordered a beer and waited, but no one approached him. The only other person at the bar was a much older man knocking back whiskeys. Lars returned to the apartment. There was noise coming from inside. He put the key in the lock and stormed down the hallway. A young woman was going through his things. What are you doing? He said. She tried to run by him, but he grabbed her by the arm. She had something in her hand. Let me go, she yelled. What are you doing here? Lars said, more a plea now than a demand, for surely she and the man on the telephone were in on it together. She was struggling now. And then suddenly there were policemen in the apartment. What's happening here? One of them said. Lars let go of the woman. She broke in while I was out, he said. The woman was pointing at something in her hand, his wife's wedding ring. What did she think that meant? Anna hadn't worn her ring in months. But who was she trying to signal? What was... Of course, he knew who she was now. She was the photographer's girlfriend. He was the voice on the phone. They had both been spying on him. A photographer was a voyeur and spy by profession. The photographer and his girlfriend were trying to destroy him, for the blackmail money or maybe just for kicks. In occupied Germany, Lars had learned about sadism and psychopathy. Perhaps that's what they were, sadist psychopaths. If they had been law-abiding citizens, they would have shared their suspicions with the police, but they were like cats toying with a bird. He had to put a stop to it. He would put a stop to it and call Helen before midnight, and together they would escape this hell for California. The police had taken the pretty young woman. She was probably being booked at the local precinct, but he was still over there in the darkness of that apartment on the other side of the courtyard. He got the directory and called the photographer's number to check that he was home. Like a fool, the photographer answered the phone. Hello? Lars hung up and walked down the hallway. That evil man would not destroy his one chance at happiness. He went downstairs and crossed the courtyard. He entered the photographer's building by the courtyard door and climbed the stairs to the photographer's apartment. Not suspecting trouble, he had left his door unlocked. But could Lars face him? Lars swallowed hard and clenched his fists. He had fought the SS in Belgium in winter. He could deal with this guy no matter how insane he was. Lars turned the door handle and went inside. The apartment was a monument to the photographer's vanity. It was filled with awards and framed photos he had taken of sporting events, wars, disasters, and the like. The photographer was in a wheelchair. His leg was in a cast. He was holding his camera. He even wanted to take photographs of this? What is it you want? A lot of money? I don't have any money, Lars said. The photographer sat there in his chair, smug, saying nothing. Say something. Tell me what you want. Lars took a step toward him. The photographer took a flash photograph of him, temporarily blinding him. Lars took another step forward. Another photograph. Another step, another photograph. But Lars was at the wheelchair now. He would stop the mad game the man was playing. He would save himself and Helen. He grabbed the flash mechanism the photographer had been using, but the man fought him. He still refused to speak, refused to explain. Lars wrestled him to the window. There was yelling from outside. The photographer tumbled, screamed, fell. There was the sound of gunfire. Lars clutched at his chest, but he was unhurt. Policemen were everywhere now. They were grabbing him, holding him. You're under arrest, one of them said. On what charge? Lars asked meekly. Suspicion of murder. I see. Can you tell me what time it is, officer? Lars asked. It's 12:15. What's that to you? 12:15. If Helen knew what was good for her, she would already be on the train heading west. But he still had to protect her. She was all that mattered. As they cuffed his hands behind his back, the heavens opened again and cold rain fell from the sky. Get him to the car. We're getting soaked here, a policeman said. The rain didn't matter. Nothing mattered. As long as she was free, he was free. It was me. I did it. I killed Anna. I'll tell you everything, Lars said. You seem pretty pleased about it, a sour detective said. Lars shook his head, but his smile told another story. This is a continuation from a story from 2 weeks ago called Second Chance by Kevin Egan. It was like something out of a 1940s movie. Fox, in civilian clothes, sitting on a leather Chesterfield in the Broadway Bar building's lobby and watching the flow of people over the top of an open broadsheet. He didn't know who or what he was looking for, but he wasn't hopeful enough to expect Dickie Heiser himself. But he trusted that if he sat here long enough, something would click. He saw that something at noon. A man got off the elevator, crossed the lobby, and bought a carton of orange juice at the newsstand. The man did not strongly resemble Dickie, but definitely displayed a similar aspect that included a dead-on imitation of Dickie's pigeon-toed gait. Fox folded his newspaper and managed to get onto the same elevator car. 12 floors up, they both got off, and Fox followed the man to an office suite with a generic law offices stenciled on a faux wooden shingle. As the man opened the door, Fox clapped his hand on his shoulder. "Dickie Heiser, you old dog, you," he said, infusing his greeting with a sense of happy recognition. The man turned. "No," he said. "Bobby." Fox immediately pulled the silver shield from his pocket and let it dangle from its lanyard. "I need some information," he said. Robert Heiser, Esquire, allowed Fox into his small office. He seemed to be both resentful and relieved that the subject of his obvious intrusion was his brother Dickie. Fox quickly sketched why he was here. The monthly lunches with Judge Greenstreet, the monthly visits to this very building, the call to Judge Greenstreet's chambers from the lobby phone bank, and Dickie's subsequent disappearance. "Well, he wasn't coming here to see me," said Robert Heiser. "I've talked to my brother only once in almost 40 years. Fox amplified the intensity of his stare from challenging to baleful. "And that was when?" he said. "The day you say he phoned Judge Greenstreet," said Robert. "And none of the many other days he was in this building?" "If I'd seen him, I'd have avoided him," said Robert, "as I'm sure he would have avoided me." "Why was that last Wednesday different?" said Fox. "He was bursting with news," said Robert. "He wanted to tell me that someone had re-entered his life. The sun was just past the summer solstice, and as the clock reached 7 p.m., the beach on Long Island Sound still held the heat of the day. The dark heads of swimmers dotted the glassy water. Tiny waves whispered against the shore. Umbrellas and beach chairs demarcated plots of sand striped by lengthening shadows. Fox, in a Hawaiian shirt, jeans, and sandals, stood near the entry booth, one hand thumbing his cell phone to keep the screen from going dark. On the screen was a selfie Robert Heiser sent by text message. The selfie, which Robert attributed to a phone borrowed by his brother Dickie, was taken on the day Dickie had disappeared. The metadata had brought Fox to this place. He spotted the man at a distance as he backed away from the refreshment stand. The man held a tray securely in his hands and navigated a path toward two beach chairs set apart from the rest. His pigeon-toned gait gave him away. Fox flashed his shield at the booth agent and headed onto the sand. He walked slowly, allowing Dickie enough time to settle down beside his lady friend, spread a napkin on her lap, and shape her arthritic fingers around a juice box. As Fox edged closer, Dickie began to spoon yogurt into her puckered lips. Eventually, Dickie looked up. "My brother or Judge Greenstreet?" he said with a sigh of resignation. "Brother," said Fox. Dickie rose slowly from his chair and drew Fox out of earshot. Below his paunch, a beeper hung from his belt. "What did he tell you?" "Just that you'd reconnected with the woman who was the love of your life."
1: "He said that? Those exact words?"
0: "I'm surprised he gave it that much credence," said Dickie. He held his breath as if deciding whether to go on. "If you will give me a few minutes." Dickie settled down onto his beach chair and carefully, lovingly, spooned the rest of the yogurt into the woman's mouth and gently wiped her lips. She nestled deeply into her chair, turned her head, and fell asleep. Dickie rose with some effort from his chair and again drew Fox away. "We met during the summer before third year of law school," he said, his voice barely above a whisper. "I was a lifeguard at a country club where her family belonged. She was Columbia, I was City College. She was a hard charger. I had serious reservations about practicing law, but we felt together that summer. It was fun. Then the fun turned serious with discussions about the future, our future, together. She was very clear about what she needed in a man. She needed someone as success-oriented as she. Problem was, she saw that someone in me. And though I knew what she saw was a mirage, I felt obliged to play along. Fake it till you make it, you know. Our relationship muddled through third year. She interviewed with all the big firms. I fabricated my own dim job prospects with the fond hope that a long shot might come through. Graduation came.
1: She was headed to Wall Street while I was forced to confess that my sole offer was from the law department at the New York County Courthouse. The breakup wasn't exactly immediate, but it felt that way. My brother was not surprised. He hadn't liked her right from the start. He warned me that she was a phony, that she couldn't be trusted, that she never could understand that my big heart would compensate for my not-so-big legal brain. I was devastated, bitter, and worse. I couldn't abide Bobby for being right. For almost 40 years, I believed myself a failure, for being unable to live up to her expectations. For almost 40 years, Bobby was a reminder of my greatest defeat. And then a couple of months ago, I got a call from a health aide. Her health aide. She was retired, widowed, sickly. She was hoping I might visit. And so, Dickie paused for a long moment. You get a second chance, you take it, he said. We all should be so lucky, said Fox. Then why not just leave us alone? Because I can't, said Fox. Dickie visibly tried to pump himself up, but deflated again. Of course you can't, he said. I've seen you around the courthouse, and I always suspected you were more than you appeared. Dickie helped his lady friend limp across the sand while Fox trailed behind with the beach chairs and the umbrella. He tried to imagine her as someone younger, prettier, healthier. He couldn't, but then he wasn't staring back through time and into memory like Dickie. In the parking lot, Dickie sat her in his car, then lifted the rear hatch. The trunk was empty except for a leather, Pony Express-style pouch. The pouch was weathered. The gilt RGH monogram on the flap almost completely faded. What you are looking for is inside, said Dickie, but please wait until we are gone. Fox obliged until Dickie's old hatchback turned out of the parking lot. Inside the pouch was a bagman's brown paper bag. The next morning in the corridor outside Judge Greenstreet's chambers, Fox met the trio Bev had dispatched from the IG's office. The woman was a lawyer. The two men were senior investigators whom Bev described as the meat squad. I'm the one who goes in, said Fox. His eyes were narrowed, his brow knit. The Pony Express pouch hung from his shoulder. Alone. Neither the lawyer nor the meat squad objected. Loretta Stevens sat at her desk in the outer office. The middle office was empty. The door to the judge's office was closed. I need to see him, said Fox. He's dictating a decision, said Loretta. Fox didn't break stride. He threw open the door and barged in. What is the meaning of this, said Judge Greenstreet. Loretta? Fox whipped the Pony Express pouch onto the judge's desk. Papers blew into the air, then fluttered down to the floor. The judge's secretary cowered behind her steno pad. This, said Fox, is the meaning of this. He opened the pouch, pulled out the paper bag, and let the cash rain down. From Dickie, he said. They had complementary needs. Fox paced along the front of Bev's desk. The judge needed money, and Dickie needed to be needed. The cases they chose to fix were cases no one would notice. An asbestos claim by a factory worker in Kentucky. The cases they chose to fix were cases no one would notice. An asbestos claim by a factory worker in Kentucky. A weight loss drug claim by a housewife in Georgia. A repetitive stress claim by a secretary in Arizona. The judge wouldn't decide the case in favor of one or the other. Instead, he would issue a routine procedural order that would put the plaintiffs at just enough of a disadvantage that they would settle their claims at a deep discount. And for that, there would be this. The pouch, the paper bag, and the pile of cash lay on Bev's desk. You say the security cameras show Dickie in the building five other times, said Bev. At least, said Fox. So we can safely assume Judge Greenstreet's received at least five payments. Why did Dickie run at six? He'd reconnected with the love of his life, probably saw himself through her eyes and didn't like what he saw. And more vincit omnia? I didn't take you for a hopeless romantic, said Fox. Bev shook her head, her eyes staring wistfully past Fox. All these years and you still don't know me very well, she said. This story is called A New Life by Latoya Jovina. Two Cadillac limos seemed inappropriate, too gaudy for my mother's funeral. Who demanded they have a separate limo? Was it both of them or just Shanice? I asked my younger sister, Tina. She was between me and her 17-year-old son, Tyler. We were on our way to the cemetery. There were three empty seats in front of us in the limo, seats that could have been occupied by my daughter and her husband. They didn't demand anything, Sean. Technically, they didn't even ask for anything. I rolled my eyes and felt guilty. Tina looked so much like Mama, it seemed disrespectful, but Tina was always using semantics to make light of Shanice's bad behavior. When Shanice acted out as a child, it was because she was growing and learning. When I tried to discipline her, I was being too hard on her. When Shanice decided to cut me off, I had pushed her too far. Now Shanice and her husband sat in their own limo, not because she demanded anything, but because... Perhaps I'm not asking the right question, I said. How did Shanice and Ryan end up with their own private limo? I asked Shanice if she wanted to drive or take a limo, Tina began. She said she would do whatever everyone else did, but that she didn't want to be in the same vehicle as you. I bit down hard. At the cemetery, we waited in the car so Mama could exit first. First, four pallbearers carried her to the final resting spot. She was the star of the show one last time. There were over 100 black folding chairs for guests, all of them full except the five reserved for her family. The thought made me laugh. We may have been blood related, but we were far from being a family. One day your kid is born and you are the most important person in their world. Then they grow up and you may as well live on a different planet. My car door opened. I got out, then turned to help my sister. The door to the second limo opened. My son-in-law Ryan emerged. The words son-in-law felt foreign, even in my thoughts. My estrangement with my daughter began before the pair had met, and it never ended. I followed him and my daughter from burner accounts on Instagram, so I knew all about their lives, but just not more than a random follower. Ryan was dressed respectfully in a black suit with Burberry panty loafers. He had a taste for the London-based brand, and taste was an understatement. He was gluttonous. He had sweatshirts, polos, swim trunks, several pairs of shoes, and even socks clad in Burberry plaid. He paid for it with his union law enforcement job, along with the house and the numerous vacations the couple took. Ryan noticed me staring and nodded before turning back toward the vehicle. A hand reached out, followed by the red bottom of a belly flat. I remember the day Shanice bought them. She posted them to her story. I had never seen the dress she was wearing, though, nor did I think it appropriate for the funeral of a woman as godly as my mother. Shanice's dress was black with a mock turtleneck, but it was short and shaped like a tent. A stiff breeze could give everyone at the funeral a show, which I'm guessing she knew, because she held it down with one hand and let her husband lead her with the other. I had led her once. Now I was blocked from even being one of her followers. Her hair, some of it purchased, hung down her back in long brown twists. Tears streamed down her cheeks, but her eyes were hidden behind giant, dark sunglasses. She sat on the other side of my sister and nephew, both of whom got hugs. I didn't. Shanice loved her grandmother. I knew she would take the loss hard. I was going to miss my mom, too, but I had other things to think about. People under emotional duress often made poor decisions, especially if those decisions had to be made urgently. The emotional duress was already here. I was going to provide the urgency. At the funeral reception, I tried my best to sit near Shanice while she did her best to avoid me. She won, as she often did. I sat between my nephew and Ryan. All of us picked at our food, but Shanice put away plate after plate as if she'd been on a hunger strike. After she finished her third slice of sweet potato pie, I took a deep breath and said, "I scheduled a meeting with Mama's attorney. There's some things to clear up with the estate. Since we're all here, I think this is as good a time as any. It will never get any easier." "Sure," said Tina. Tyler nodded. Ryan stared at Shanice, who was sipping Coca-Cola through a straw. "Did you say something?" she asked him eventually. "The meeting," said Ryan. Shanice looked from Ryan to me, then back at Ryan. "Okay," she said. Obviously she hadn't heard me, but something was amiss. Why hadn't she asked what meeting? I pushed the thought out of my mind and resolved to mentally prepare for the presentation of my life. I was in the lead. Tina and Tyler followed in her car. Ryan and Shanice followed in his. Ryan had a new truck. I wondered how much the note on it was, in addition to their mortgage and jet-set lifestyle. It was the kind of thing a young man could pull off when he didn't have kids. I loved Shanice, but getting her mother pregnant on my 21st birthday hadn't been part of the plan. "Shanice, this is Matthew Adams. He was put in charge of Mama's estate when she was placed under conservatorship. He has been a great help to your Aunt Tina and me." We were all sitting around a long wooden table in the conference room. I hadn't bothered trying to get close to Shanice. I would fail, and I needed to focus. I am so sorry for your loss, said Matt. Thank you for coming in on such a hard day. I will wrap this up so you can get back to the process of grieving. Your mother and grandmother, respectively, left the entirety of her estate to her descendants. After the final bills of the nursing home, the funeral and burial costs, there's a little over $100,000 in cash left. This is to be shared equally between the four of you. Finally, there is the property she owned in North Carolina, which was left to her in her own mother's will. For tax purposes, the estate will need to be transferred from her name into someone else's. I suggested holding the property in a trust that each of you has a 25% stake in. That would mean three of you would need to agree to sell if that's the decision you make. Then Sean shared with me that he was actually living on the property and taking care of its upkeep, so we had a discussion about another option. Sean, I had written and rewritten my pitch. I had practiced in the mirror. I had thought about what everyone would say in response. I was prepared. There was no reason to be nervous. I had been here at least 10 times before. As you know, there were reports of squatters living on the property last year. My lease was almost up anyway, so I went down to North Carolina to figure out what was going on. I've been living there ever since. It feels like home now. I can see how it once felt like home to Mama. Her parents bought the property almost 100 years ago, and it's been in the Larson family ever since. I think we should keep it that way. I think the easiest way would be for everyone to sign the property over to me while I continue living there. I'll take care of the upkeep and taxes while keeping squatters away. I surveyed the room to see how I was being received. My nephew was looking down at his hands. He had been trying to hide his tears all day. I doubted he was paying attention, which meant I didn't need to worry about him. I did need to worry about his mother, my sister Tina. She was staring at me. It wasn't a look of agreement, but it wasn't a look of rejection either. If Tina jumped on board, Tyler would follow, and I wouldn't have to worry about what Shanice thought. But as any good parent can attest, I still wanted to know. I wanted Shanice to agree with my plan. If not, I wanted the opportunity to explain away her concerns. Shanice's eyes were clear. She must have used Visine in the car. She was looking at her husband, not me, but what I found troubling was the turn of her mouth. It wasn't a smile nor a frown. If I had to put a name on it, I'd call it a smirk. Obviously, this is a big decision, I began again. No one has to decide anything today, but it is something to think about while we settle the estate. I couldn't take my eyes off Shanice. She caught me staring. Her face went blank. What was she thinking? I know the cash inheritance isn't large, I continued. There was a huge influx of capital when we sold Mama's house a few years back, but there were capital gains taxes, bills for medical care, payments for her stay at the nursing home, taxes on the North Carolina property, and legal fees. Tina nodded. Ryan copied Shanice's previous smirk. They were communicating in a language I couldn't decipher. I don't think it bode well for me. Since you're not signing anything today, said Tina, from behind me, we can figure it out on our own. If I remember correctly, Matthew's fees are substantial, and we don't want to waste his billable hours. Tina stood. She was leaving, which I wasn't happy about, but she said we weren't signing anything today, which meant that she may be considering signing something at a later date. My nephew continued to say nothing. Shanice silently stood from the table. That's a good idea, I said. Matt, can you have one of your assistants find time next week? Of course, said Matthew. Thank you for everything, said Tina. Tyler followed Tina out the door. Shanice was right behind. I wanted to ignore her apparent irresolution, but try as I might, I couldn't. She was my daughter. I wanted to know what she thought. If I didn't say anything now, I'd regret it. Shanice, I said. Her feet didn't slow like she wanted to pretend she didn't hear me. I opened my mouth to repeat her name, then she stopped and looked at me. Do you have any questions? I asked. Her face remained blank. Not at this time. And she slithered out the door as if she was prey who had schemed her way out of a hunting trap. I followed her out and went to Matt's office, taking one of the two seats facing his desk. How do you think it went? Asked Matt as he came in, shutting the office door behind him. About as well as can be expected. I have a question, Matt said as he fiddled with his trackpad. The Zoom icon took over his massive IMAX screen. Are you worried about what your family will think when they realize you're selling the property? I mean, you just blatantly lied to them. The answer to Matt's question was no, but by the way he was staring at me, I could tell he wanted more. He expected me to feel conflicted, perhaps even guilty. I wanted the deal to move forward, so I was going to tell everyone, including Matt, exactly what they wanted to hear. I looked down at my hands before I began. It is true my mother had a lot of good times on the property, but she also had a lot of bad ones. At the end, the bad ones were the ones she remembered most. I looked up to meet Matt's eye, hoping I looked sheepish. It would be nice to keep the property in the family, but to what end? I don't think my daughter or my nephew have ever even seen it, let alone shown any interest in owning it. They would most likely just sell it when it was transferred down to them. Finally, you're right. I have lied to them. They will have every reason to be upset, but I doubt my sister will bother, neither will her son. As for my daughter, I took a deep breath to make it seem like the next words were hard for me to say. I'm sure you noticed she didn't have a lot to say to me. We were never as close as we could have been because of her mother. Janice will be furious, but in all honesty, she doesn't speak to me now, so how would I even know the difference? I wanted to stand up and give myself a round of applause. I had managed to look like a good guy, answer Matt's question, and stroke his ego all at the same time. Family relationships can be complicated. Just make sure that you're sure about moving forward. If we get too far along and you change your mind, it might be too late to pull out. I nodded. I knew all about that. It was why I had a daughter in the first place. Matt turned back to his computer. 30 seconds later, a man named Jason appeared on the screen. His tan looked sprayed on. His hair was dyed black and slicked with gel. His teeth were as white as car headlights. "Hey, how are you?" said Matt. "Hello," I said. "I thought you all forgot about me," said Jason. His accent was as thick as the cold grits. His screen flickered off and on. "The meeting with the family ran a bit long," said Matt. "What you got going on down there?" Jason smiled. "I just got back from seeing my dad. The light going in and out must have been the car driving through shade and sun." "I've been there," I chimed in. I knew a lot about making long drives to visit an elderly parent. "Where do you have your father staying?" Matt's back tensed. "He's staying at the federal prison camp in Montgomery, Alabama," said Jason. "Oh," I said, not sure what to say next. "Let's talk next steps," interjected Matt. "Right now it looks like everything will move ahead as scheduled." "I have a few building projects in the works that are moving slow as molasses," said Jason. "OSHA has been sniffing around because of the heat down here. When the weather breaks, we should be able to catch up. Then we'll work on your project." "And the terms we discussed were okayed by your business partners?" asked Matt. "In exchange for the land, Sean will receive a one-acre lot and the budget for a home built to his specs. The additional 19 acres will be sold as 19 lots with custom-built homes at a cost of about $1 million for new buyers. There's also a finder's fee in the deal for you, Matt. It's all pretty standard. They gave the green light. How soon do you expect to have full ownership of the entire estate?" I kept my mouth shut and let Matt answer. I was so giddy that opening my mouth would produce a high-pitched giggle. "My assistant is scheduling a second meeting with the family next week. The contracts will be ready for signature and notarization. We don't have any reason to believe this won't be wrapped up then. Sean and I can come to North Carolina any time afterward to sign all the accompanying contracts in person." "So we're looking at about 2 weeks out?" asked Jason. He was talking to us, but his eyes were on his phone. My guess was he was checking his calendar. "I'll check my schedule, too," I said. "I'll find a way to make it work," said Matt. Jason's giant face grinned on the screen. "See you soon, gentlemen." The Zoom ended. I let out a breath and began to collect my thoughts. First, I knew my schedule was clear. I never had the money or the interest to take vacation, so I had a ton of leave. Second, his father is in jail? Matt minimized all the applications on his screen before turning around to face me. Jason's father was in the building business, as was his grandfather. Some officials were caught taking bribes for permits to get a lighter sentence they told on everyone who paid them. "Jason's dad paid bribes?" I asked. "That's what he confessed to, as well as witness tampering. If I had a hairline, my eyebrows would have been touching it. Since bribes got him into trouble, he offered bribes to get himself out of it. When that didn't work on one of his co-conspirators, he hired a prostitute to seduce him, had the subsequent acts recorded, and threatened to send the footage to his wife. Matt recited this information as calmly as a Genius Bar employee given troubleshooting advice. Was I missing something? "Are you sure this is the guy to bring this project to fruition? He has to at least be suspected of knowing what his father was doing. What if the deal falls apart?" Now it was Matt's turn to grin. "Aren't you going to be suspected of something by your family?" He had a point, but I had one too. "Won't all his deals come with extra scrutiny?" "I'm thinking about you too here, Matt. Do you want federal investigators looking into your firm?" Matt laughed. "So let me get this straight. First you cut out your family, and now you want to cut out my business partner?" I laughed too, nervously. Jason and I used to summer on Lake Norman when we were kids. The last thing you need to worry about is the deal falling apart. The federal government may have a problem with their methods, but the deals always got done. The iMac pinged. Matt turned his back to me. It looks like my assistant has sent out the meeting request. He turned back to face me. If you don't have any other questions, I'll see you next week. I stood from my seat on legs that felt made of jelly. Please bill the estate for the entirety of today's meetings. The interstate on the drive back to North Carolina was straight, unlike the twists and turns my life had taken. When I graduated from high school, I wanted to join the military and see the world, but I was rejected for a health defect. I never even knew about. I pivoted to business and learned that it wasn't necessarily about the money you earned, but the money you kept. Then one night of passion landed me on child support for 18 years. Still, I managed to climb, then I ran into a beautiful con woman and fell even lower than when I started. Time was money, and I had wasted billions. Soon none of it would matter. I was going to live on a $1 million property in a gated community among other millionaires. I was working with a building dynasty that went back 3 generations. I had made it. All I had to do was be nice to my sister. I arrived to Matt's conference room to find Tina and Taylor already there. I had been on the phone with Tina every night since the funeral. She and her son were going to sign their shares over to me. I planned to make this quick and get back on the road to North Carolina as soon as possible. I had also done some cyber sleuthing on my soon-to-be business partners. Matt didn't have any social media accounts, but Jason did. It was a standard younger wife, cute kids, family vacation pictures posted sporadically. His wife was a mutual of Shanice's. I planned to bring this up as something we had in common when we broke ground. 15 minutes passed. My daughter hadn't shown. 30 minutes later, I asked my sister if she'd heard anything. She told me she was coming, Tina responded. Tyler sat next to her, AirPods in, iPhone on TikTok transfixed by his screen. After another 30 minutes, I asked, Tina, could you text Shanice, please? She was answering work emails on her phone and seemed shocked to see how much time had passed. You're right, she answered. We're wasting money. If Shanice needed to reschedule, she really should have let us know. And I'm sorry, that is all the time I have for today. This is Mary Lee for Talking Information Radio.
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4: Hello and welcome to the Talking Information Center. This is Mariana, and today I'll begin reading The Medici Return, a Cotton Malone novel by Steve Berry. This was printed in 2025 by Grand Central Publishing, Hatchet Book Group. Here's a quick synopsis of the book. Former Justice Department operative Cotton Malone has been asked to assist the Swiss Guard with determining whether Cardinal Jason Richter has engaged in bribery and theft. It's a favor for his former boss, Stephanie Nell, who's providing aid at the Vatican. But nothing is as it seems. 400,000 euros are found. A Swiss Guardsman is murdered. And a killer sets his sights on both Cotton and the Cardinal. Together they are thrust into a search for a forgotten document that reveals a debt owed by the Vatican, still valid after 5 centuries, and now worth in the trillions of dollars. But when the trail to collecting that debt leads Cotton to the famed Medici of Florence, a family that history says died out without heirs centuries ago, he realizes that 2 more things also hang in the balance. Who will be the next Prime Minister of Italy, and who will become the next Pope? From a quiet hilltop village in central Germany to the ancient city of Siena, and finally to the historic piazzas, churches, and crypts of Florence, Cotton Malone uncovers the answers, everything hinging on when and if the Medici return. Next, the dedication. For Jillian and Benji Stein, along with Evan and Christy Wells, Elves Extraordinaire. Now, let's begin the Medici Return. Into the wolf's mouth, may the wolf die. An old Italian idiom. Prologue. Cathedral of St. Mary of the Assumption, Siena, Italy, May 9, 1512. Giuliano di Lorenzo de Medici knew this was his family's last chance at redemption. A single attempt, that is all fate would allow. Their legacy was one of risk and reward, but of late, only failure had come their way. He was 33 years old and the titular head of the ancient Medici clan, the great-grandson of Cosimo de Medici, son of Lorenzo the Magnificent. Quite a pedigree, and quite the accomplishment for a third son. Since 1494, he and his entire family had lived in exile, banned from his beloved Florence, stripped of all rights and titles, as punishment for his older brother's grave political mistake. Piero was a fool, Pope Julius II bellowed. Feeble, arrogant, undisciplined. We knew him. An insult? For sure, but not a lie. The Medicis had effectively ruled Florence since the start of the 15th century. Piero assumed the family leadership in 1492, when their father Lorenzo died. 2 years later, Charles VIII of France crossed the Alps with an army, intent on conquering the Kingdom of Naples. To get there, though, Charles had to pass through Tuscany, so he sought out Piero to both support his claim to Naples and allow his army to pass. Piero, ever the arrogant fool, as the Pope had just described, waited 5 days before responding that Florence would remain neutral in the conflict, which enraged Charles. So the French invaded Tuscany. Piero attempted to mount a resistance, but he received little support from the Florentine elite, who had no taste for war. Eventually, Piero, on his own, met with Charles and acceded to every French demand, including surrendering control of key Florentine fortresses and towns. His attempts at a negotiated peace were met with outrage, and the Medici were forced to flee, the family's grand palazzo in Florence looted and burned. Piero, for all his mistakes, acquired an insulting moniker, the Unfortunate, to say the least. My brother has been dead 9 years, he calmly said to Julius. Drowned after the Battle of Garigliano. And you were but a boy at the exile, a gifted youth, I am told, moving from court to court, searching for a home. That is true, but now I am grown and do not intend to repeat my brother's mistakes. The Pope pointed a finger his way. What you wish is a reprieve. He let the insult pass and merely said, we simply want to return to our home. The Medicis started as farmers from the Mugello region north of Florence, who tended their vines and oxen. The origin of the family name remained a mystery. Medici was the plural of medico, medical doctor. Yet there were no healers in the lineage. Instead, they became bankers, insanely wealthy, connected to most of the other elite families, the Bardi, Altoviti, Ridolfi, Cavalcanti, and Tornabuoni, through marriages of convenience, business partnerships, or employment. They were the hub of the wheel, the Gran Maestro, unofficial heads of the Florentine Republic for over 100 years. Until Piero the Unfortunate's mistake. Come closer, Medici, Julius said, adding a wave of his arm. The Pope sat on a marble seat beneath the cathedral's unique octagonal pulpit. 8 granite and marble columns supported sculpted scenes that narrated the life of Christ, the message one of salvation, and the Last Judgment. Fitting for this confrontation. Giuliano stepped forward, but stopped a comfortable distance away. He had been advised not to approach too close. His spies had also reported that the Pope, nearing 70 years old, was riddled with gout and syphilis, in constant pain. The old man's head hung bent with exhaustion, the brow still high and wide above a large and pugnacious nose. A beard fell from the chin, a sign he'd been told of Julius's personal mourning of his recent military loss of the city of Bologna. Beards had been forbidden by canon law for centuries, but, as was common with Julius, he lived by a different set of rules. The Pope had been born near Savona, in the Republic of Genoa, of the House of Della Rovere, a noble but impoverished family, then educated by his uncle, a Franciscan monk. He rose to be a cardinal at age 28, thanks to his uncle, who became Pope Sixtus IV, and steadily climbed within the church through 3 more pontificates, until finally claiming the throne of St. Peter in 1503. A soldier in a cassock was how Julius had come to be described. Terribilità, awe-inspiring, that's what the Italians called him. One of the most dynamic personalities to ever reach the papal chair. Nothing of a priest existed about him except for the dress and name. Never much of a diplomat, or always a warrior. Plain-spoken to the point of rudeness, he belonged to a class of men who simply did not rest. Every moment, every thought was geared to a purpose. He drank, swore, was willful, coarse, bad-tempered, and impossible to manage. Yet he was also incapable of baseness or vindictiveness, and he despised informers. Everywhere he saw and sought greatness. His faults arose from his relentless candor and uncontrollable temper, both of which Giuliano had to guard against. Medici, Julius said, people are flattering us, telling us grand things, but we know better. We cannot stand on our feet for more than a few seconds. Walking has become a chore. Food is revolting. The trip here today took all the energy we have, and our strength diminishes from day to day. Pain is a constant companion. We will not live much longer. He refused to take that bait. He knew that Julius had been near death before. The latest incident a few months back, when he supposedly lay dying, and the cardinals began openly plotting his succession. But the old man had rebounded thanks to that famed iron constitution, and many of those cardinals had been fired or dismissed. They learned the hard way not to assume a man of Julius's power and strength would die easily. Better to wait until the body was cold and in the ground. But for what Giuliano had in mind for the Medici family, he needed Julius alive, strong, and feared. "Did you travel here from Urbino or Venice?" the Pope asked. "Venice, Holiness. But that is not your home. It is where most of my family is centered. I wished to consult with them." "How is your leader, the Doge?" "He is well. He sends his regards." Julius chuckled. "We doubt that. Instead, he surely wishes us to be dead and gone." He stayed silent because the observation was correct. The Pope and the Venetians were not friends. We have always wondered, Julius said, what would happen when we arrive at the gates of heaven, finally facing St. Peter. Giuliano imagined that awkward scene in his brain. Julius motioned with a wrinkled hand. We should say to him that we have done more for the church and Christ than any pope before us. We annexed Bologna to the Holy See. We led an army and beat the Venetians. We jockeyed the Duke of Ferrara. We drove the French out of Italy, and we would have driven out the Spaniards, too, if the fates had not brought us to this state of physical decline. No doubt. We have boxed all of the princes of Europe by the ears. We have torn up treaties and kept great armies in the field. We have covered Rome with palaces. We owe nothing to our birth or youth, for we were old when we began. Nothing to popularity either, for we are hated all around. Then we would say to Peter that all this is the modest truth, and that our friends in Rome call us more God than man. And hope Peter is not offended, he added. Julius chuckled. To be honest, we hope he is. The bravado was consistent with all he knew about this forceful, ruthless, violent man, who, for the past 9 years, had kept Italy in war and turmoil. But Julius had also brought order to Rome and had elevated the papacy to the dominant political and military force of Italy. He had a keen eye for the arts as well, developing close friendships with Michelangelo, Bramante, and Raphael, however confrontational those relationships might have been. He'd established the Swiss Guards, commissioned a magnificent ceiling in the Sistine Chapel, founded the Vatican Museums, and begun the construction of what he wanted to be the greatest basilica in the world, dedicated to St. Peter. Amazing accomplishments. You know we have the same first name, Julia said. We were born Giuliano della Rovere, but I have not been called that in a long time. It means youthful. We still think of ourselves as youthful. Death seems not to favor you, said Giuliano. A smirk came to the thin lips. There was a time, Medici, when we rode our horse right up the Lateran stairs and tethered him to our bedroom door. We were a rock. We knew no fear or irresolution. Difficulties only roused us to work harder. We think it all consistent with our family crest, an unbending oak. They were alone inside Siena's great cathedral, a favorite of Julius's, if his spies were to be believed. His brother, a cardinal, and his cousin, a priest, were close with Julius, so he'd utilized both as intermediaries to request an audience. He'd expected an unequivocal no. After all, the Medicis had been persona non grata for a long time. No one wanted to be seen or associated with the family. Anyone caught scheming with them would be punished by death, and one man had lost his head. So he'd been surprised when the Pope had accepted the offer to talk. But not in Rome. Instead, a neutral site. Siena. Which had made him wonder, what did this man want? We are aware, the Pope said, of your admirable character, your generosity and sympathetic nature. We are told that you oppose violence and cherish honesty. You are a fair and capable man. But you are the third son. The firstborn is dead, the second a cardinal. So it fell to you to head your family. That is a rare opportunity. He agreed. We also are aware of your ambition. You want back what Piero the Unfortunate lost. He'd been instructed to be direct. I also want the Spanish gone from Florentine territory. Agreed. Now we will tell you what we want. Giuliano waited. Money. The request was not unexpected. The church had long been corrupted by gold and silver. Though we have been careful with our household, Julia said, mindful of our resources, when we assumed the papacy, there was enormous debt, thanks to our predecessor. That he could believe, since Alexander VI had been a degenerate who cared for nothing much besides pleasure. It was well known that the Borgia Pope had drained the treasury. Money. The request was not unexpected. The church had long been corrupted by gold and silver. Though we have been careful with our household, Julia said, mindful of our resources, when we assumed the papacy, there was enormous debt, thanks to our predecessor.

well known that the Borgia Pope had drained the treasury. "We have also financed many wars," Julius said, "all necessary in order to expel our enemies and restore the Papal States to their glory. It is such an insult to have lost them in the first place." That precious territory, which had long belonged to the papacy, stretched across the Italian peninsula, from the Mediterranean to the Adriatic, then north toward Venice. The holdings were a physical manifestation of the temporal power of the popes, but Alexander VI had allowed a large swath of the territory to be appropriated by Venice. In 1508, Julius personally led an army and subjugated Perugia and Bologna. Then, in 1509, he defeated Venice and restored the Papal States. Hence why the Doge would wish nothing but pain and death on this pope. "Those wars were costly," Julia said, "but we have also supported the arts and erected grand buildings, along with being generous to the poor. Our charity has caused the treasury at Castel San Angelo to draw nearly empty. We are ashamed to say, Medici, that we have resorted to selling offices, benefices, and indulgences to raise funds. Shameful, I know, but necessary. We want, before we die, to restore the treasury." "Our bank no longer exists," he pointed out. "We are not in the business of making loans." The Peruzzi, Scalia, Frescobaldi, and Salimbeni were well-known lenders, but the Banco de Medici had been the largest and most respected in Europe. Giuliano's great-grandfather, Cosimo, had been a master financier, using his wealth, spread across art, land, and gold, to acquire political control over Florence. But the Medici after him were not as astute. Overspending and bad management combined to send the bank to the brink. For all his political canniness, his father Lorenzo had been a terrible banker. Eventually, bad loans and too many defaults led to bankruptcy, with his brother's disastrous political moves and the family's exile to Venice. Some of the family assets had been seized and distributed to creditors. All of the bank's branches throughout Europe were dissolved, but the Medici's vast personal wealth survived. "Do not think us a fool," Julia said. "True, there were great losses when your bank collapsed, but those were borne mainly by your customers, not by you. Your family escaped with its riches." "Our home was pillaged and burned," he told Julius. "But most of your art and gold had already been removed." This pope was remarkably well informed. "We are aware that your wealth has grown immeasurably during the past 18 years. Though you deflect all attention, you remain the wealthiest family in Europe." No sense being coy. "How much do you seek?" 10 million florins. His father had taught him the first rule of negotiating: never reveal what is on your mind. So he did not react to the incredible sum. There were also a couple of other lessons. Never cut what you can untie. Advice passed down from Cosimo himself, along with, "Necessity does not make a good bargain." Not a muscle twitched on his face, and his eyes remained rock steady as he weighed his options. The past 18 years had been tough on Florence. The city had been nearly destroyed by corruption, misgovernment, and heavy taxation. Everything had come to a head 2 months ago. The papal forces, plus Spain, had met the French in Ravenna. Both sides fought hard, and the French lost their commander.
but the Spanish

0: Spanish won, driving the French northward to the Alps. That's when Julius laid siege to Florence, intent on changing its wanton ways. That army was still there, along with the Spanish, waiting outside the walls. "Forgive me, Holiness," he said, "but my family has not been a lender to the Mother Church for a long time. We were dismissed in favor of another bank." "We are aware of such, but that was another pope's action, not ours. True, we have a bank to handle church affairs, and it will continue to do so. What we are asking of you is something far more personal, more secretive, an arrangement only a few will know exists." Secrecy brought with it a multitude of problems, especially when it came to repayment. The Medici had learned long ago that kings and emperors never wanted others to know they were borrowing money, which made it easy for them to default. "In our closing time of life, we are concerned about the church's grantor," Julius said. "Some call us a savior of the papacy. We rather like that description. Popes before us were corrupt, stupid, or weak. But no more do kings and emperors laugh at Rome. Now they fear us. We require you to ensure that legacy remains intact." 10 million gold florins would be the largest loan ever made, he had to say. Julius shrugged. "It is what we require for the treasury to be restored, for your family to once again live in Florence and Tuscany. But it does not have to be all in gold. Property that can be converted to gold later would be welcomed. Now the main question. What would the collateral be for such a large risk? An army outside your precious Florence is not sufficient?" "Hardly. Yet you are here. And you need money." He was pushing things. "Our word means nothing?" Julius asked. "No, it does not. Especially considering that your army is outside the gates of Florence. And by your own words, you are dying." He was not going to be bullied. He came with nothing and he could leave with nothing. If his ancestors had been equally as cautious, perhaps the family would not have found itself in its present predicament. True, this pope was stern, passionate, impatient, keen to move from one fight to another, and never happy except at war. All bad. If Julius reacted with his characteristic rage and cast him away, then so be it. Better that than losing everything. The Pope was right. The family's wealth was at an all-time high, and he intended on keeping it that way. The old man cast him a wiry gaze. Glare. "The talk is, once we are gone, the next pope will be your brother. If such be the case, Medici, you will have direct access to the church and its treasury for any repayment." "Those are mere possibilities, not collateral. Also, any arrangement we might make must also include that your army and the Spanish immediately withdraw from Florence." Julius shrugged. "They are only still there since we agreed to speak with you. We wanted to see if you were as reasonable as people say." "And if I had not been?" "Then our army would have breached the walls and taken Florence by force." Not an idle threat coming from this man. "All right, Medici, you produce the 10 million gold florins, and we will withdraw our army and grant to you the best collateral on this earth." He was intrigued. "We will give you what few in history have ever possessed." He waited. Pinus et Christi, the pledge of Christ. Present day, chapter 1. Dillenburg, Germany, Monday, June 30th, 12:40 p.m. Cotton Malone had committed burglary before, many times, in fact, just not in such an august place. He stood inside a 400-year-old residence built of olden brick and stone, first erected during the 17th century, at a time when the German states, Sweden and Poland, were beset by religious conflict. Catholics fought Protestants in the long and destructive 30 Years' War. The building around him was a picturesque relic of that violent history that had somehow escaped razing by the Protestants. It likewise survived larger conflicts, including both world wars. It remained the rural home of a cardinal, owned by the Archdiocese of Cologne, whose duly authorized representatives in Rome had granted Cotton permission to surreptitiously enter the premises. So, technically, this wasn't a burglary. Still, it definitely felt like one. Germany possessed 9 cardinals. 3 were beyond the age of 80, meaning they were ineligible to attend the next conclave and vote for a new pope. 6 remained active. The youngest, Jason Cardinal Richter, served as the current Archbishop of Cologne. The house served as Richter's private retreat, a place outside the city that he enjoyed from time to time. Dillenburg sat about 70 miles east of Cologne, in a narrow valley cut by the River Dill. The town was one of those out-of-the-way places that had once been much more important. Its healing spring and brine works, renovated a few years ago, were back open for visitors, which helped with tourism. Once a wooden castle had dominated the hill above the town, but all that remained were ruins, along with an impressive stone lookout tower that had become a local landmark. The cardinal's residence sat in sight of the watchtower atop the 1,000-foot hill, with a spectacular view of the valley below. Cotton was surreptitiously working with the Swiss Guard on special assignment through the Magellan billet. His former boss, Stephanie Nell, had called a few days ago asking for help. An extraordinary situation was developing at the Vatican. 6 defendants were on trial for fraud, embezzlement, corruption, money laundering, and abuse of office. The charges centered on the Church's multi-million-euro purchases of investment properties located throughout Ireland and England. The deal, investigators argued, was nothing more than a way for the defendants to launder money and refinance their own debts through embezzled funds. 2 of the defendants were Monsignors, employed within the Secretariat of State. 2 more were former heads of the Vatican's internal financial overseer, charged with making sure frauds never happened. The final pair were an Italian financier and an investment manager. The whole thing seemed a wide-ranging conspiracy better suited for spy novels, certainly not something that might happen within the Holy See. Thankfully, as with most complex criminal enterprises, mistakes had been made that led to its discovery. A special Vatican court had been impaneled to try the defendants, the judges selected by the Pope from among an array of former Italian prosecutors. The trial itself had started months ago, the evidence trickling out at a snail's pace through a parade of witnesses. It was being held inside a spacious hall within the Vatican Museums to accommodate the many media representatives and spectators. 2 weeks ago, things had taken an unusual turn when one of the defendants, a Monsignor from the Secretary of State's office, offered prosecutors a deal. In return for immunity, he would provide them with incriminating information on one, so far unnamed, individual, a prince of the church, Jason Cardinal Richter. A secret proffer of information had occurred to prosecutors, and the Swiss Guard had been quietly ordered to confirm its veracity. The trial itself had been recessed on the pretense of the court performing a partial review of the evidence so as to be able to rule on motions filed by the defendants. A totally plausible scenario, as similar recesses had also occurred. So sensitive was the situation that outside help had been requested through the United States Attorney General, who involved the Magellan Billet, which had led to Stephanie calling Copenhagen. "We need a sneak and peek. There are too many eyes and ears at the Vatican. No way to keep something like this secret. So they want us to quietly check it out. How tough could it be? He's a cardinal, not a mafia boss. Just see what's there." Right. How hard could it be? The actual entry into the house had been simple. The locks were easy to pick, and the old building came with no cameras or alarms. But why would it? It was more a getaway than a residence, kept by the diocese as a perk for its resident cardinal. A place to enjoy on the weekends or in summer. No one lived there full time, but the information they'd been given stated that Cardinal Richter used the house as a repository for, if the informant was to be believed, about 400,000 euros in cash. Far more money than any prelate could have ever legitimately accumulated. He stood at the top of the stairs on the third floor landing. The stale air carried a musty smell. The walls were heavy plaster, painted a soft cream, broken by arches. The ceilings coffered wood. The mullioned window in the alcove at the end of the hall, leaden, and in need of cleaning. He assumed this place harbored lots of nooks and crannies. One in particular was of interest, a unique anomaly, the 15th century equivalent of a safe room. When the Protestant armies rolled through Germany during the 30 Years' War, Catholic priests were a favorite target. They liked to hang them. To avoid that, priests took to hiding, many inside homes where concealed compartments just big enough to squeeze into were secretly constructed. They were artfully contrived not only to hold a priest, but also a place where vestments and sacred vessels could be hidden away. Those secret compartments had been built into fireplaces, attics, and staircases, concealed in walls, under floors, and behind wainscoting, designed to blend in with the architecture and escape detection. They even had a name, priest holes. This olden house had its own. His task was to open it, take a look, and photograph what he found. A classic sneak and peek. He stepped down the hall, his steps cushioned by a soft carpet runner, and entered one of the guest bedrooms. Fluted columns jutting from the walls filled the corners, all part of the decor to go along with more moldings that adorned the room. Everything glazed with a thick coat of paint. He'd been told that what he sought would be to the right of the door. He studied the column and caressed the slick surface, the wood painted to a high sheen. The mechanism to release the panel was at the bottom. Not olden. Instead, it had supposedly been updated a while back by Cardinal Richter to be more reliable. He crouched, found the hole beneath the base, and pushed on the metal inside. He heard a soft click. The front part of the fluted column separated from the rest. Okay, step one, done. And though he was no longer a first stringer in the intelligence business, he still knew how to come off the bench and play the game. Ben Franklin said it best, "Distrust and caution are the parents of security." And if nothing else, he was cautious, which told him not to open the panel any further. A dark crack about half an inch wide had formed from where the wood had separated. Interestingly, it had not swung out any farther. Was that significant? Only one way to know. He found his phone. Magellan Billet issued a gift from Stephanie and activated the light. He aimed the beam into the crack and started examining the opening, slowly moving upward toward the top. About halfway, he stopped and felt a familiar surge in his pulse. "Gotcha," he muttered. Chapter 2. Piazza di Santa Croce, Florence, Italy, 12:55 p.m. Stefano Giumenta stiff-armed the man in front of him, then lowered his shoulder and prepared to force his way through the sea of sweaty bodies converging onto him. He spotted a teammate who indicated that he should pass the ball. No way. This was his play. His day. He loved Calciostro Rico. Henry III had been right. Too small to be a real war. Too cruel to be a game. The first match was held in 1530, during a time when Florence was besieged by the armies of Charles V and Pope Clement VII. Instead of celebrating the annual carnival, the Florentines played a match of Calciostro Rico to mock the attackers. They did not even keep score. The whole idea was to show their enemies that they were not afraid. That legendary game had made it into history books as the Partita della Sedi, Game of the Siege. Its popularity increased through the 18th century, enjoyed on the streets and in the city squares. A way to vent youthful excesses, rivalries, and passions. The last official match happened in 1739. 2 centuries passed before it was revived. Since 1930, except for the World War II period, games among the four historical neighborhoods of Florence had been held annually. The Bianchi of Santo Spirito wore white. The Azzurri of Santa Croce sported blue. The Rossi of Santa Maria Novella were noted for their red. And his beloved Verdi of San Giovanni donned green. All of the players wore baggy puff trousers and shirts in their respective colors, lightweight so as not to hinder movement. Many, including himself, had already lost their shirts, playing bare-chested under a Tuscan sun. 3 defenders crashed into him, their powerful arms wrapping in a tight embrace. But he spun around, freed himself, and deflected their attempts to take him down. He cradled the ball close to his chest, which was coated in sand and sweat. Once the balls were shells of cloth or animal skin, cut into sections, sewn together, and stuffed with straw or feathers. Today they were leather filled with air, like a football. Probing hands tried to pry the ball from him, but he repelled their efforts and kept moving forward. Nearly every town and village in Tuscany had a festival that paid tribute to history. Siena had its Palio, Arezzo its Giostra del Saraceno, Montepulciano the Bravo del Botti, but none of those compared to Florence's Calciostro Rico. More than a game, a show of art. Each team fielded 4 goalkeepers, 3 fullbacks, 5 halfbacks, and 15 forwards. 54 men engaging in close fights and continuous melee possession of the ball on a 5,000-square-meter sand arena set up in the heart of Florence, surrounded by 4,000 cheering spectators and half a dozen ambulances ready to transport the injured to the hospital. And there were always injuries, some quite serious, and a problem, since no substitutions were allowed for either injury or expulsion. The game was a version of American football that combined boxing, wrestling, and rugby-style tackles. No pads, no helmets. 12 men tried to score, 15 defended. The objective? Advance the ball to the end of the opponent's side of the field and toss it over a meter and a half high fence to score a goal. Shoot and miss? The other side received half a point, so you could not miss. 400 years ago, the winning team was given a Chianina white heifer to eat. Today, they enjoyed a meal at a Florentine restaurant. But the real prize was the bragging rights that came from winning for the colors of your neighborhood. He dug his shoes into the soft sand. Violence was not just expected, but encouraged by the cheering crowds that populated the bleachers in an atmosphere reminiscent of millennia-old gladiator games. Each game started when the 15 forwards began kicking, punching, tackling, and wrestling one another, all designed to tire the other side's defenses. Once players were on the ground, they could not get back up until a goal was scored. Many of his team were down, being held there by defenders. Calcio Storico came with 5 other rules. No choking. No ganging up on a single player. No criminals. Limited use of martial arts. And if a player said they were hurt, leave them alone. Other than that, anything went. 3 blue defenders converged on him. 2 of his green teammates managed to pry the arms and hands off him, adding a few well-placed punches to make the point. He rolled and tossed the ball to one of his teammates. One other thing. The ball had to remain in constant motion. If not, it was brought to the center of the field and placed at bat, up for grabs. He pushed himself away and ran. The day was hot and arid, typical for summer. Good thing, as spring had been especially wet. There had been flooding north of Florence, and the River Arno's banks had been tested as it wound itself through town. Nothing like the catastrophic flood of 1966, though. That one had wreaked havoc. Once only noble gentlemen, those who'd acquired lineage or military rank, from ages 18 to 45, were allowed to play. No commoners. Now it was open to all. He'd first played at 19, then a scrawny kid. He was now 95 kilos of muscle, which he worked hard to maintain through diet and exercise. The neighborhood in which you were born determined which team you were eligible to play for, and it remained that for life. No switching sides. Every year the 4 teams squared off, 2 semifinal matches, the winners advancing to the final, always held the last week of June. He was now 38, and this was his 14th contest, the 6th in the finals. The crowd were all on their feet. He shifted right toward the other side of the field. The ball was still heading toward the end, 2 of his teammates trading it back and forth, buying time until everyone could get in position. One of the blues blocked his way, fists raised. A challenge. He halted his advance, planted his feet, and delivered a solid right uppercut to the jaw, sending the man to the sand, where he had to stay. The ball was heading back toward him. Over half of each team was on the ground, out of play. That opened up the field. He smelled success and signaled for a pass. The ball arched across above the players and into his grasp. He tucked it tight to his chest. No match could end in a tie, and this game was locked 3-3. Time to end this. Wild throws to the net were not common. It would be easy to hurl the ball from a long way out and hope for the best. But a miss would cost the Greens half a point and the match. In this game, you had to be sure. In life, too. The Blues were closing in. One slammed into him from behind and tried a quick tackle that failed. His shoes dug in and out of the soft sand, which was great when you were taken down. Plenty of cushion for the fall, but terrible for traction. Usually the pitch became firmer the closer to the goal. He'd noticed that was the case 20 minutes ago when they'd last scored. Use that. He gripped the ball between his hands, leading with it as he made a dash for the ends. Blues and Greens engaged all around him, his teammates trying to provide an opening, the defenders intent on stopping them. Spilled blood did not always come from the players. Games had often turned into full-blown brawls involving both players and supporters. His family was among the spectators today, minus his mother, who never cared for the Calcio. She tolerated it, as a good Florentine mother would, but her displeasure was no secret. His father, brothers, and sister loved everything about the game. His brother-in-law was on the field with him. He'd made 9 goals during his career on the pitch, so he knew how to get it done. Shift, move, stay loose. 20 meters. 2 Blues converged. The crowd roared. 10 meters. He managed to dodge one Blue defender, but not the other, who reached for the ball in his outstretched hands. There'd be only one chance to make the goal. But if he missed, the Blues would get half a point, enough for victory as the clock was winding down to 0. More Blues appeared. He'd never make it to the end. A Blue defender slammed into him. He mouthed a prayer and launched the ball into the air. Down he went. The ball flew over the players high enough so that no one could leap up and stop its flight. He'd not been able to apply enough force for it to go all the way to the goal, but thankfully there were no players between the ball's flight and the field's end. So it hit the hard ground about 2 meters before the fence, bounced once into the air, and dropped cleanly over. A shot of gunpowder signaled a goal and victory. The Green supporters exploded in joy, their flags held high. His teammates leaped in victory. He rolled in the sand and stared toward heaven. Thank you, Lord. Chapter 3, Vatican City, 1 p.m. Eric Gaetano Casaburi knew he was being played. There really was no other way to view it. He'd been ushered to the second floor of the Apostolic Palace by 2 Swiss guards who wore the traditional blue, red, and yellow uniforms, along with black berets. Supposedly, Michelangelo designed the original costumes using the colors of the Medici coat of arms. But who knew for sure? No one of any official stature or standing had been waiting when his car arrived. No cardinal, bishop, or monsignor, not even a priest or nun. Just the 2 young guards who said they were there to escort him. A rebuke, without a doubt. all consistent with the arrogance the Roman Catholic Church loved to display. He'd been waiting now for nearly 15 minutes, alone, ensconced in what appeared to be some sort of conference room. But not anything ordinary, far from it. The space was huge, with a vaulted ceiling and walls dotted by an array of impressive Raphaels. There was something to be said for symbolism and imagery. He'd used both tactics, going all the way back to his teenage years when he was part of the youth front in the Italian social movement, a neo-fascist political party founded by former followers of Benito Mussolini. He worked his way up through a series of administrative posts to finally being appointed, at age 30, Italian Minister of Youth. Twice he'd run unsuccessfully for the European Parliament, and once in Rome's municipal elections. Then he won a seat in the Italian legislature, the popularity of his National Freedom Party growing in direct proportion to the ruling government's steady decline. 9 years he labored as party secretary, overseeing the entire apparatus, using plenty of symbolism and imagery. Now, national elections were set for September, and his job was to secure the prime minister's post for the party's popular head. But to do that, they had to achieve a working majority in the legislature, and to accomplish that, they needed the help of the godforsaken Roman Catholic Church. The door opened, and a rotund man wearing a simple black clerical suit and collar strolled inside. Jason Cardinal Richter, not dressed in scarlet for the occasion. More symbolism? Damn right. I apologize for the delay, the prelate said, closing the door. It was unavoidable. Surely, no doubt. Richter stepped over and took a seat at the end of the table. How are you today? This was not their first talk. There'd been many before. Most short, happenstance. At a restaurant, social gathering, once in a church, three on the phone. Overtures, feeling out the other. But never had they met like this. In the open, official, inside the Vatican for all to see. But that time had come. I came for an answer to my question, he said to Richter, which I posed to you 3 weeks ago. I have patiently been waiting. You may not like what I have to say. Nothing unusual there. After all, he was a right-wing populist, an avowed nationalist. His party's motto, God, Fatherland, and Family, but not necessarily in that order. It was opposed to abortion, euthanasia, same-sex marriage, and anything related to gays or lesbians. For them, a family meant male, female, with the male at its head. There, at least, the party and the church saw eye to eye. They despised globalism and supported a naval blockade to halt immigration. They'd been accused of xenophobia and Islamophobia, which had never been denied. But they supported NATO, and surprisingly, the European Union, with limits. They hated Russia and were not fond of the United States, which was considered equally imperialistic. All in all, the National Freedom Party was just the sort of group the Roman Catholic Church would never freely choose to support. And that brings us to the end of Episode 1 of The Medici Return by Steve Barry.
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0: Hi, my name is Billy, and today I'll be giving you the weather for the Talking Information Center. This evening, there will be clear skies with a breeze low around 60. The sun rose today at 5:24 a.m. The sun will set today at 8:16 p.m. The sun will rise tomorrow at 5:25 a.m. And that's all the weather I have for today. The weather for the Talking Information Center. Have a wonderful evening.
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9: Good morning, this is Jane DeGrinier reading Globe Magazine. It is Sunday, July 5th. Reading from Globe Magazine, June 28th, 2026. In upfront, it's 2026. Why are we doing politics like it's 1776? By Rachel A. Viscomi. In 1776, the most important task facing American colonies was to secure autonomy from British rule. The Declaration of Independence met the moment perfectly. It framed self-governance as the only reasonable alternative to continuing as subjects of the Crown. It grounded its authority in natural, inalienable rights. It recast colonist grievances as a clear moral mandate. It was a document suited to a revolutionary age, linear in its logic, unambiguous in its story of tyranny and resistance, and deeply galvanizing. 250 years later, we face a different world and new challenges. If embodying the ideals of the American Project in 1776 required that we establish our independence, then embodying those ideals in 2026 requires that we instead embrace our interdependence. Today's world is hyperconnected. Back then, information traveled on horseback. Now it circulates globally in real time. Our universities and research institutions draw talent from every continent. Our security depends on the strength of our alliances, international law, and multinational institutions. Our economy relies on international supply chains and migrant labor. Climate disruption, pandemics, cyber threats, and ripple effects from economic crisis all ignore national boundaries. For the United States to thrive for the next 250 years, we have to change our approach. We must cultivate our ability as citizens to understand our individual power and how we are all connected, as well as our capacity to see how our choices interact with institutions, narratives, and global systems. Unfortunately, much of American political culture still echoes the revolutionary frame, approaching complex issues through an overly simplistic lens that assumes every problem can be traced to a discrete event or direct cause. The zero-sum orientation that helped catalyze our founding turns every conflict into a test of domination. Systems thinking, by contrast, looks for the patterns that connect these events. What recurring dynamics, economic concentration, racial hierarchy, institutional mistrust, media amplification, technological acceleration are interacting to produce our current crises, and where might we find leverage to change them? In a linear model, problems are cast as disputes between opposing actors. Causes are reduced to the bad decisions of individuals or parties. Solutions are imagined as better deals, tougher stances, or clearer victories. Elections become stories of who's to blame and who will fix things, pitting us against each other and obscuring attention to the institutional and economic systems that continue to generate the same outcomes. We see poverty and crime through the lens of bad people and bad choices rather than in relation to the many interacting forces, housing, education, labor, and policing systems that shape people's options over time. Immigration is framed as a border invasion to be stopped, not as the downstream expression of foreign policy, trade decisions, climate disruption, violence, and demographic shifts in which the United States is deeply implicated. Social media algorithms and profit-driven news cycles amplify and entrench this mindset. As local news and on-the-ground reporting are decimated, easy outrage fills the gap, sidelining the slower, more complex analysis of structural forces and interdependencies that actually drive our conflicts. Across the board, we see an outdated playbook: identify a culprit, assign blame, demand retribution. In the world of 2026, treating every domain, trade, immigration, foreign aid, global media, as an arena for zero-sum domination is self-defeating. Tariffs justified as punishing rivals ricochet through supply chains, hurting American workers, consumers, and small business owners. Politicizing public diplomacy and weaponizing foreign aid for short-term leverage corrode the soft power and moral credibility on which our long-term legitimacy depends. A tough immigration stance that criminalizes asylum seekers and demonizes newcomers undercuts the very sources of dynamism and renewal that have defined the American story. This reductive approach not only fails to resolve the challenges it identifies, it embeds them more deeply. Until we can see the role that we as a nation are playing in co-creating the dynamics we are experiencing, it will be hard to find a path forward. As long as our public imagination remains confined to simple stories of heroes and villains, we will remain bound in cycles of polarization. What we need is not more outrage, but more capacity. Re-envisioning democracy as a practice rather than inheritance of the past 250 years can reshape what we ask of ourselves as citizens. Instead of consumers of democracy, people waiting for the next election who complain about what they are doing in Washington, we need to see ourselves as co-creators of democracy. We must become citizens who ask, how is my community organized? Who is excluded? What stories are we telling about each other? How do we corporate power? Campaign finance and ownership structures shape those voices are heard and whose are silenced. Where are the leverage points that will enable us to change the conditions that keep generating the same conflicts? Reimagining citizenship to reflect the reality of interdependence also requires renewing the institutions that make honest systems analysis possible. Free speech, independent journalism, and academic freedom are not simply shields for individual expression. They are shared responsibilities to keep our informational ecosystem open to challenge and correction, vital to naming how concentrated power and structural inequities actually work. Make these shifts from linear myopia to systemic vision, from individualistic gain to holistic thriving, from external blame to self-reflection and awareness of interconnection will not be easy. It will require us to give up the comfort of easy stories that sort the world into good guys and bad, and to stop imagining that the problem is entirely out there, in some other party, ideology, or group that must be defeated or eradicated. The question before us is no longer how to stand apart, but how to stand together. The next chapter of the American Project will not be written for us. It can only be written by us, together as we embrace our responsibilities with wisdom and courage and learn to live into the promise of our nation. A Room for All Seasons by Marnie Elise Katz. Meg McSherry designs lots of homes in summer locales. Some, such as this primary residence in Chatham, are used year-round. As such, the interiors need to look and feel good in every season. You don't want to celebrate New Year's Eve in red, white, and blue, says the founder of Meg McSherry Interiors. Here, V-groove paneling in a chunky natural jute rug create a classic summer cottage. Shell blue coral and blue and coral curtains and darker woods smoothly transition into fall, then winter. The room bridges boundaries in another way, too. It's a combination sitting room and dining room. The clients needed a dining table, though just a small one, and also wanted comfortable chairs so that they could take advantage of the fireplace. The designer shares, there is a lot of discussion on how to accommodate both. So first, McSherry kept the overstuffed club chairs completely neutral. Some things have to take a back seat, the designer says. It'd be a hot mess if everything was attracting that maximum attention. The buffalo check on the ottoman is familiar and nostalgic, which is welcoming, she notes. The Jasper Fabrics drapery has a dense, medium-scale pattern that reads traditional when draped and stacked. The pleats of the drapes counterbalance all the horizontal lines of the paneling, she says. The furniture is heavy, so we chose tall, skinny lamps with small footprint. A Bunny Williams lamp with a hand-painted pheasant feather pattern fills the bare wall between the windows. The dark wood tones of the credenza and tables around the room ground it. Above the credenza, McSherry hung charming vintage oil paintings, on one over the other. Stacking the art breaks up the symmetry. McSherry likes every room to have an antique, or at least a piece that feels like one. With its plank top in very subtle sheen, this Chattuck pedestal table looks like it's been around a while. Since the club chairs are generously sized and upholstered, McSherry opted for petite dining chairs with open backs that offer interest without much visual weight. Painted in Benjamin Moore's silver mink, with light distressing to lend the effect of age, they add subtle color that ties the drapes. He would find the most helpless. Kai Burke Farah once preyed on people at their lowest. Is He a Changed Man? By Annalisa Quinn. They know him simply as Burke, the beaming white-haired man who appears with a train of carts most Sunday mornings on a bleak stretch of Mass Ave near the methadone clinics. He comes bearing gifts. Fluffernutter sandwiches, clean socks and underwear, and sweets, because he knows people addicted to opiates often crave sugar. They crave human touch, too, he says, and he makes sure to lay his hands on each person who approaches the carts, squeezing their arms, clapping their shoulders, asking, "How are you doing today, brother?" He calls himself a hope dealer. The carts are decked with signs. It's okay to ask for help. You are stronger than addiction. Oftentimes, people are just looking for something to eat or something clean to wear, but when he senses an opening, he'll ask whether someone has a Facebook account. If they say yes, he'll pull it up on his phone and find a picture of them looking healthy and happy. What would it take, he asks, to bring this person back? When they are ready, he offers, call him, and he'll pick them up and take them to treatment. Burke is like the Messiah, says Max Benedicts. a Boston College student who volunteers with Burke's nonprofit, the Boston Recovery Foundation. When he talks to people, you see they light up. He is a helper and a very wholesome person. The business cards he hands out read Burke, with a cell phone number, the name on the tag he wears around his neck. Burke Farah, which also appears on the papers registering his charity with the state. Until recently, Burke Farah turned up little online. No news stories and nothing on the sex offender registry or in court documents. So if the young volunteers working with him, or the students at Worcester Academy who partnered with his charity, or the homeless and addicted people he helps, tried to learn more about the benevolent man with a slight, unplaceable accent who frequents the blighted streets around Massachusetts Ave and Molina Cass Boulevard, they would have had little luck. For that, they would have needed the name the Massachusetts Department of Correction keeps on file. Kai Burke Farah, sometimes Kai Burke Farak, born February 22, 1965, or February 22, 1966, or February 22, 1967. Over the years, he claimed to be a Jesuit priest, an immigration official, an employee of the city of Boston, a survivor of an abusive Hare Krishna cult. Now, he claims to be a changed man. I first encountered the man I knew as Burke last year as I was reporting a story about addiction on Mass Ave. A woman whose son had died of an overdose introduced him as a trusted advocate. "He's wonderful," she told me. "He could tell you some stories." I began shadowing his group sometimes while members handed out supplies on Mass Ave or Southampton Street on Sunday mornings, listening as Burke explained the workings of different drugs. How Tina is slang for meth, hard for crack. He had a beatific demeanor and missionary zeal, delivering spontaneous, polished encyclicals on the dignity of the suffering, the power of hope. But whenever I asked him questions about himself, he deflected. He didn't want the spotlight to be on him, he always said. He wanted it to be on those he served. For someone so talkative, his evasiveness was surprising, so I ran the name that appeared on his name tag through the public records database. Strangely, nothing at all came up. Perhaps he was a foreign national, I thought. Or maybe he had his own addiction story he wasn't eager to discuss. And then one day, about a year after I first met Burke, the woman who had introduced us sent me a message. Someone had seen a picture of them together on Facebook and sent her another longer name. That name brought me to Middlesex Superior Court, where the clerk handed me a thick case file. The victim came to in a parking lot next to train tracks. He didn't know where he was. His pants were unzipped and a stranger's mouth was on his penis. He froze in terror. "Come on, it's okay," the man said, according to court records. "Where am I?" I asked. "Winchester or Medford?" the man lied. They were in Melrose, in a car parked next to the man's apartment. The victim, referred to in some court documents as John Doe, staggered out of the car, zipping up his pants. His keys and wallet were missing. As Doe moved away, the car pulled up behind him. "Remember," the man called out through the open window, "you agreed to this." It was 2002, and Doe was 18. He had been out drinking with friends at Clark's Bar near Faneuil Hall. 10 beers, plus 2 White Russians, he had gotten sick. Around 1:30 in the morning, a bouncer suggested he step outside and get some air. He obeyed, stumbling into an alley. That is where Farah found him, with his head between his knees. "This is a bad area to be hanging around," Farah warned the teenager. He had been jumped by 5 or 6 people here a few weeks before, Farah told him, using a slur for black people. He asked where Doe lived. "Wilmington," he replied. Farah said he lived nearby in Reading and would drive him home. Doe borrowed his cell phone and told his friend at the bar he was getting a ride. On the way to the car, Doe noticed that the stranger kept touching him, feeling his back and torso. Once in the passenger seat, Doe passed out. The collect call came from John Doe at 4:30 a.m., according to a sworn statement his father later provided to the police. Doe was crying and hard to understand. He was at a payphone near a gas station and a Brooks pharmacy, and could his dad come and get him? When Doe borrowed his cell phone and told his friend at the bar he was getting a ride. On the way to the car, Doe noticed that the stranger kept touching him, feeling his back and torso. Once in the passenger seat, Doe passed out. The collect call came from John Doe at 4:30 a.m.

and could his dad come and get him. When they got home, Doe went straight to bed. His parents heard him crying throughout the next day, but he wouldn't tell them what was wrong, just that someone had tried something on him. Doe finally confided in his doctor, who persuaded him to tell his parents, though he refused to go to the police. Instead, his father hired a private detective to trace the number Doe had called his friend from that night. It led him to K. Burke Farah and the apartment next to the parking lot in Melrose. Doe's father suspected Farah still had his son's wallet with his address. What if he came for him again? He decided to start watching him. Each Saturday night, he followed as Farah drove to the area around Quincy Market. Farah seemed to be hunting for intoxicated young men, looking on park benches and in doorways, and trying to coax them into his car. On October 26, 2002, Doe's parents went together in the area around Faneuil Hall. At 2:30 a.m., they watched as Farah propped up a young blonde man, so drunk he could barely walk, and led him to the car. Farah looked around to see if anyone was watching, and then took the young man's wallet and shoved him into the back seat. Doe's mother approached the car window, though through it she saw Farah performing oral sex on an unconscious man. He looked up at her, and she fled. What his parents witnessed finally persuaded Doe to go to the police, who began their own surveillance campaign. A report from the Melrose police describes Farah's painted pattern. He would find the most helpless. If he saw one leaning on a wall or staggering, he would approach that one, put his arm around that person's shoulder, and try to walk them back to his motor vehicle, all the time touching in a frisking-like manner down their backs to the belt line, checking their waist, then pockets. Mr. Farah was proficient at this movement. One morning at about 4 a.m., every several hours of watching Farah unsuccessfully try to lure drunk men into his car, Melrose police stopped him for a traffic violation. When they pulled him over, he confessed that his license had expired. He gave the arresting officers his date of birth as February 22, 1967. While he was being booked at the station, he gave a different one, February 22, 1965. He listed his occupation as a Jesuit priest with the Archdiocese of Boston. In reality, he was a maintenance worker. John Doe picked Farah's booking photo out of a lineup, and a warrant was issued for his arrest. Doe did not respond to a Globe request for an interview. In Farah's apartment, police found the belongings of other young men. There were also law enforcement badges, one from Cambridge Police Department and one from the state police. They recovered cocaine, 28 methadone pills, and 99 propoxyphene pills, an opiate that, particularly when mixed with alcohol, has a soporific effect and a bitter taste. A Social Security card in his possession led them to a 27-year-old named Daniel. Farah was never charged with a crime related to him, but Daniel told police about an experience markedly similar to Doe's. Reached by phone this month, Daniel didn't want to speak about Farah except to say he doubts he's changed. Daniel asked the Globe not to use his last name to protect his privacy. In an affidavit prosecutors used to support their argument in the Doe case, Daniel said he was in the area around Faneuil Hall at 2 a.m., drunk, eating a piece of pizza and struggling to stay awake. It was about a month before Doe's encounter with Farah. Sitting on a park bench, Daniel became aware of two things at the same time. There was a stranger nudging him, and his phone and wallet were missing. The man asked if he was alone. He needed to find his friend and wallet, Daniel replied. It must have been those expletives that took your wallet, Farah told him, using the same racial slur. Daniel's friend had left with a girl, Farah added, sounding like he knew them. Since Daniel had no money, Farah said he would be glad to drive him home to Quincy. In the car,

0: The plan changed. There was too much traffic going towards Quincy, Farah said. Daniel should come to his apartment because his girlfriend was having a party there. Daniel wanted to refuse, but Farah pointed out that he had no money to get home. When they got to the apartment in Melrose, there was no party. Quickly, Farah mixed Daniel a drink. After a few sips, Daniel realized it tasted odd, bitter and strong. Farah moved closer and began trying to give him a massage. He was in a physical therapy program at Tufts, Farah said. Tufts has no record of him. Daniel asked to go to bed, beginning to feel drowsy and confused. As he lay down, he thought he saw Farah appear in the bedroom doorway. He remembers nothing at all after that. In the morning, he woke up without pants or a shirt. Farah drove him back to Quincy the next day. In the car, he kept muttering that Daniel was a good kid. Daniel wasn't certain, but he even thought he heard him say that he was lucky he was a good kid. He got out of the car a few blocks from his house, not wanting Farah to know where he lived. 3 days later, Daniel's wallet appeared in his mailbox, missing $100 in his Social Security card. It had apparently been delivered by hand. In 2004, Kay Burke Farah was sentenced to 15 years at MCI Cedar Junction for the rape of John Doe. Later, he would tell me that this stint in prison changed him. It was not his first. In 1992, Farah's hunting grounds were not far from the ones he frequented in the early 2000s, according to documents from Suffolk Superior Court. At least three times that year, Farah impersonated an officer of the Immigration and Naturalization Service, a precursor to ICE. In reality, he worked for the Massachusetts Parole Board as a contract urine analyst. Carrying a gun and a forged business card, Farah went into Government Center Station, which was full of Hispanic immigrants, commuting on the Blue Line from East Boston. He would approach and demand to see their papers. Angel Galvez, an undocumented migrant from Guatemala, told the police that Farah ordered him to come with him for an interview. If he refused or made any sudden moves, it will be bad for you, Farah said. But they didn't go to a police station or the INS office. Instead, Farah forced Galvez to a room in a nearby office building and made him strip. He handcuffed him and then raped him. When Farah let him go, he gave him back his possessions, except for a gold chain. 2 months later, again in the guise of an INS agent, Farah approached 21-year-old Edwin Argueta, also from Guatemala, at the same station, showing him a gun. He ordered Guadarrama into his car, where he handcuffed him, groped him, and took $85 from his wallet. Less than a week later, Farah detained a third Guatemalan man, Joel Argueta, forced him into an empty office in the MBTA station, and handcuffed him. Then Farah brought him at gunpoint to his car and sexually assaulted him over the course of 3 hours. He had made Argueta empty his pockets of papers, and when he finally let him go, Argueta accidentally swept up a parking receipt with Farah's name and address on it, information that would eventually lead to his arrest. Because of a plea deal, Farah was given a relatively light sentence, 9 to 10 years for kidnapping and 3 to 5 years for assault with a dangerous weapon. In addition to the criminal case, the men also filed a civil lawsuit against the MBTA, through which their names were made public. They argued that the transit authority should have realized what was happening and stopped Farah. MBTA police had once stopped him in the act of detaining someone, but they simply let both men go. The three victims were awarded $250,000 each. Afterward, the victims wanted to get out of the country as soon as possible. One of their attorneys in the civil case, Tyler Fox, remembers describing them as deeply traumatized. They wanted to go somewhere where they thought no one would know about what happened to them. The Globe was unable to locate Angel Galvez, Joel Argueta, or Edwin Argueta. The intersection of Mass Ave and Molina Cass Boulevard is the center of Boston's opioid crisis, no longer thronged with tents after the city cleared them in 2023, but still a magnet for drug users and those who prey on them. Homeless people and addicts are in many ways the perfect victims, viewed with skepticism by police, sometimes on drugs that affect memory and comprehension, often unwilling to report crimes against them. In this kaleidoscopic ecosystem of dealers, sex traffickers, outreach workers, volunteers, and drug users, there is little accountability. Anyone can claim to be anything. Many denizens of the area don't have cell phones or access to the internet, but even if they did, they might not bother to check if someone helping them is a registered sex offender who works where they say they do. Farah does not appear to have shed his habit of pretending to be employed somewhere he is not. Two former employees of the Boston Public Health Commission who requested anonymity because their current employers don't allow them to speak to the media recall that after his 2016 release, Farah brought a stream of young men in for services at 774 Albany Street, which houses a walk-in treatment program and needle exchange. They were uncomfortable with how he seemed to hover over the men, filling out paperwork for them and declining to leave them alone. Eventually, they came to believe he was posing as an employee of PBHC, including at some outreach events. One employee recalls asking the legal department to stop Farah from identifying himself on Facebook as an outreach worker at the Boston Public Health Commission. "We needed constant vigilance," she says. "He was restricted from all BPHC campuses, but he'd show up." In response to a public records request, BPHC provided a copy of a bar list showing that in 2017, the commission banned Farah from the premises indefinitely. The reason listed was inappropriate and concerning present representation of himself. Jesus Sanchez Jamillo, a science teacher who volunteered with Farah's nonprofit, says Farah also represented himself as a city employee to the group. Jaramillo remembers offering to come over and help Farah make sandwiches for a Sunday expedition last fall. Farah declined, saying he'd be working late. He worked for the city, he added, helping people reintegrate into society after prison. It never occurred to Jaramillo to doubt him. I heard that, he says, and I'm like, oh my God, that's so nice. Farah is a level 3 sex offender, which the registry defines as someone with a high risk of reoffending who poses a high degree of danger to the public. He is required to report his home address, his place of work, full or part-time, paid or unpaid, and any aliases to the sex offender registry. A first-time failure to register carries a maximum sentence of 5 years in state prison. The Boston Recovery Foundation lists Burke Farah as a founder, which is also the name on the ID badge he wears. That name is not among his aliases on the sex offender registry, though closer versions appeared after the Globe asked him about it. His home address is registered to the second floor of a modest two-story house in Jamaica Plain. But again, until the Globe asked him about it in early June, he had failed to register his place of work, Healthy Duct Property Services, an air duct cleaning business in Waltham. The earliest customer reviews mentioning him online are 4 years old. John and Burke are truly some of the most honest and genuine business owners I've ever met, reads one Google review. John is John Cox, the owner of Healthy Duct. He is also the chairman of the board of the Boston Recovery Foundation. Cox has been convicted once of indecent assault and battery of a child and twice of child rape, most recently for the 2006 rape of a six-year-old in Hyannis. Cox's address and workplace are both listed on the sex offender registry. He did not reply to a request for comment. The Globe is not naming the Boston Recovery Foundation's other co-founder because he is in high school. Reached by phone, a school official who organized an event with Farah through the student said the school was unaware of Cox's and Farah's sex offender statuses and would inform the student's parents. The failure to register is probably the most common offense for people who have a sex offense conviction, says R. Carl Hansen, a professor at Carleton University in Canada and the president of the Society for the Advancement of Actuarial Risk Needs Assessment, which creates tools to assess recidivism risk. To him, not registering often doesn't say much about a person's likelihood of reoffending. People forget to register, Hansen says, and sometimes they get substantial criminal justice punishment for that, which I consider to be punishment for sloppiness. But there are rare instances when the registry does make sense, he says. If somebody is actively seeking opportunities to be in positions of trust with a vulnerable victim group and is hiding, that's when you want a registry. Hearing a summary of Farah's convictions, Hansen says that he stands out with risk factors including a history of recidivism and a very elaborate set of offending patterns, a habit of targeting vulnerable groups, and his associations with other sex offenders. What's troubling, Hansen says, is the putting himself in a position where he's exposed to this at-risk group and trying to hide his previous social identity. In early June, Farah met me at a coffee shop in Jamaica Plain. I told him I'd discovered his criminal history and wanted to know why he was obscuring it. I asked him about the altered spelling of his name. Don't the people he associates with have the right to do their due diligence and decide whether to spend time with him or not? Farah denied trying to hide his identity, saying that the Department of Correction misspelled his name. He claimed that searching online for Burke Farah returns details of his convictions. I told him that was not true. If I were trying to conceal my identity in my past, he responded, I would be like Edward Jones or something. Although he says he has always spelled his name Burke Farah, a 1987 staff list from a Massachusetts halfway house, Inc., lists a K. Burke Farah and a solicitation for donations for children of parolees appeared in the Lowell Sun in 1989, also under K. Burke Farah. At some point, the K seems to have dropped off his last name, then the H. A few days after our conversation, his place of work and two new aliases appeared on the sex offender registry, Das Prahlad and Burke Farah, though still not Burke Farah, the name he currently uses. Farah acknowledges guilt as the 1992 assaults, adding that he initially began by committing robberies before escalating to sexual violence. He did it because it made him feel respected, he said. He targeted Hispanic men, he said, because a friend he had been raped by a member of Mara Salvatrucha, a gang that originated in Salvadoran diaspora. He disputes John Doe's mother's account of him assaulting someone in his car, as well as Daniel's account to police, although he was unable to explain why he had Daniel's Social Security card. Farah also says he never impersonated a city employee, and that newly released from prison, he didn't understand how Facebook worked when he listed in the Boston Health Commission as his workplace. It's his past that makes him so well-suited to serve vulnerable populations, Farah says. What would I do with all this life experience, dark as it might be, if I don't use it to help others? Farah was himself a victim of child sex abuse, he says. He was born in Dallas, and his parents were Hare Krishna. In an interview with The Globe and in a letter written to the judge in 2002 rape case, he said his parents were missionaries and he spent his early years traveling across Europe before settling in South Africa. At the age of six, he was sent to a Hare Krishna boarding school in Texas, he says. His parents eventually settled in Costa Rica. where he described being brutally abused and raped multiple times, including at the age of 9, by a trusted older friend. From Costa Rica, he was sent to a Hare Krishna boarding school in India, where he says he was repeatedly raped by his teachers. Leaders of the Hare Krishna movement have acknowledged a pattern of abuse in its boarding schools in the 1970s and 80s. As he grew older, he bounced between Hare Krishna communities in England and Texas. He wrote, before being sexually abused by a temple elder, he eventually left the movement. Sometimes our wounds, if they're not healed, they bleed on other people, innocent people, and they bleed into our future, he said in the interview with The Globe. Farah insists that he is no longer victimizing people. My past is ugly, but my present is not, he says. I'm just asking people to let me continue with my healing process. One Boston Recovery Foundation board member, Conan Langlos, says that as a recovering drug user, he supports second chances, but he was stunned to learn of Farah's history. He needs to be honest about who he is, Langlois says. He says he plans to resign from the board. That is just something that I can't be part of. Another board member, Jennifer Hogue, met Farah at a sharing circle for people who've spent time in prison and their advocates hosted by her Quaker congregation. She is aware of his previous convictions, but believes he's changed. He's just this beautiful soul who personifies compassion and generosity, she says. It's hard for Burke to enjoy, for example, a good meal, knowing that there are people who aren't able to have one. He's a street pastor in a way, says Patricia Wild, a Quaker who also met Farah through the sharing circle and invited him to live with her and her husband for 3 months. If Burke Farah had something by standing up there, had thought by standing up there and saying, here's something you need to know about me so that we can all continue to do the work that we're doing together, if he thought that would somehow make his organization work better, he would have done it. 4 Boston Recovery Foundation volunteers reached by The Globe were not aware of Farah's history, although one Bendix, the Boston College student, said he planned to continue working with him. Jaramillo, the teacher, is less sure. I don't even know what to think anymore, he says. I trusted him. He shudders to think that he unknowingly attended events with Farah and high school students, though not his own. Even people who have committed terrible crimes can change, Jaramillo says, but hiding it and pretending, that's the part that I am not okay with. Farah continues to spend his Sundays pulling his cart up and down Mass Ave, with its sign reading, Start a New Chapter Today. In summer, the warmer weather draws bigger crowds. My healing process includes serving others, he told me, smiling. I expected Farah to be angry that I had dug up his history, but at the beginning of our interview he was even-tempered and pleasant, making jokes, giving me a pen inscribed with the words, Hope Dealer. Toward the end, the mood shifted. There's a question I usually ask, especially when someone uses my past against me, Farah said. The question is not for me. The question is for you and everyone else, he said. What do you choose to be in my path, if you choose to be in my path, an obstacle or a supporter of my efforts? If you want to deny me the opportunity to experience my own transformation, he said, inclining his head toward me, then you are an obstacle to healing. More dick, more ticks, more high temperatures, more illness. How New England became the most dangerous place in the country for tick-borne illness, by Aaron Douglas. In the autumn of 1958, on a family farm in rural northern Ontario, Canada, a 4-year-old boy got sick. One moment he was doing chores in the barn with his brothers, the next he seemed helpless. His eyes were blinking at random, his pupils drifted off to one side, and his left arm was trembling. His older brothers brought him to the house, where his parents saw their youngest child exhibiting symptoms of what appeared to be a stroke. They rushed him to the local doctor, who sent them running back to the car to get him to a hospital 200 miles south in Toronto. Less than a week later, the small child was dead. In the months and years that followed, Toronto's medical researchers tried to figure out what mysterious illness had caused the encephalitis, swelling and inflammation of the brain, that killed Lincoln Byers. From an autopsied bit of his brain, doctors learned that it was a virus of unknown oranges. Dr. Donald McLean, the physician investigating the case, suspected ticks. A breakthrough came 4 years later when researchers shot a squirrel in Powassan, Ontario. They plucked off a tick carrying a virus that matched the one found during the autopsy. Scientists named it for the town nearest the Byers farm. For decades, Powassan virus remained practically unknown to doctors and the general public. Only 25 cases would be reported over the next 40 years in the United States, Canada, and Russia. Squirrel and woodchuck ticks, which can carry the virus, seldom feed on humans, preferring small woodland animals such as raccoons and rodents. The odds of contracting Powassan virus were close to non-existent. But in the past 20 years, this dangerous disease has gained a foothold. Now spread by the much more common and human-inclined black-legged, a deer tick, which can transmit the disease in under 15 minutes, Powassan virus, or deer tick virus, hospitalizes dozens of Americans every year. Survivors of the encephalitis it can cause are almost always left with brain damage. According to Centers for Disease Control and Prevention data, 76 Americans were diagnosed with it in 2025 alone, the highest of any year on record. Because the virus is difficult to diagnose and typically discovered in only the most severe cases, the true numbers are likely higher. The vast majority of those diagnosed cases were neuroinvasive and occurred in New England or upper Midwest. In recent years, Powassan virus has become one of the nation's deadliest tick-borne illnesses. Between 10 to 15% of symptomatic cases are fatal. The surge in Powassan virus is indicative of the larger rise in the tick-borne illness. In fewer than three decades, thanks to an out-of-control deer population, suburban sprawl, and warmer winters brought by climate change, the lives of millions of Americans have been upended by creatures hardly bigger than a grain of sand. Lyme disease alone is estimated to put up to $1 billion strain on the healthcare system each year. Almost 500,000 Americans now contract Lyme disease. Every year, researchers estimate it's by far the most common disease caused by a vector, such as a tick, mosquito, or flea in the nation. Causes of anaplasmosis, a bacterial disease that's treatable by antibiotics and spread by black-legged and western black-legged ticks, nearly tripled between 2013 and 2023. Other tick-borne illnesses are similarly on the rise, including the potentially life-threatening alpha-gal syndrome, an allergy to mammalian proteins, including red meat and dairy, that's spread by the lone star tick, and spotted fever, rickettsiosis, treatable with an antibiotic. Nowhere is the trend more acute than in New England, the nation's tick hotspot. Rhode Island, Vermont, and Maine top the nation's list for Lyme disease rates, and Massachusetts and New Hampshire aren't far behind. In less than a decade, Massachusetts' case rate tripled for a babesiosis, a tick-borne parasitic disease that attacks red blood cells. And on Martha's Vineyard, alpha-gal syndrome has become so common that some restaurants offer alpha-gal-safe menu items to accommodate customers with the allergy. Tick-borne illness has become one of the most life-altering impacts of climate change for the region. In addition to floods and extreme heat, warmer springs and autumns mean that both humans and ticks are active outside for longer stretches of the year. At about 40 degrees and above, ticks can hunt for a host, a behavior known as questing. Animal hosts for the ticks, including mice and deer, also survive in higher numbers through our warming winters. One of the most distressing aspects of Powassan virus for those left behind is how their loved ones' everyday activities, working in the garden, mowing the lawn, somehow turned deadly. In February of 2025, when a winter storm blanketed New Hampshire, Dennis Peck and his wife, Deborah Peck, lost power at their home in Auburn. Mice had chewed away the wires on their portable generator. Sitting in a 52-degree house, Dennis vowed he and Deborah wouldn't freeze again. Come spring, the active 71-year-old started the hard work of clearing land to install a whole house generator. He was in a hole way down in there with the roots of the tree, Deborah recalls. It was late April, and the ticks were out. Deborah, 68, can remember a time when she didn't think about ticks at all. She didn't see them as a teenager in the 1970s, nor as a mom in the 90s, and not as a grandmother in the early 2000s, when her first few grandchildren celebrated birthdays in the yard. But beginning in the mid-aughts, she started to find ticks on the dogs being brought to the local vet clinic where she worked. By 2010, the Peck's yard was full of ticks. Deborah contracted Lyme disease three times. She didn't worry about Dennis, though. Her husband was vigilant. When he came inside, he entered through the cellar so he could undress, throw his clothes in the washing machine, and come upstairs for a shower. He was so paranoid, Deborah says, he'd mistake moles for ticks. The unthinkable happened in July of 2025. Dennis died from complications of Powassan virus. The diagnosis came toward the end of a torturous 10-week hospital stay, during which Dennis endured seizures and lost control of his body. He didn't have any pre-existing conditions. Good blood pressure, no meds, healthy weight. Deborah told the CDC doctor who called the test results that Dennis was vigilant about ticks checks. The doctor told her that some young ticks are so tiny most people don't even notice them. Dennis died just a few months shy of the couple's 50th wedding anniversary. Last month, the green hills of Powassan, Ontario, were dotted by dandelions and tractors. The farm where Lincoln Byers contracted the first known case of Powassan virus had since been split into multiple properties, but not much else had changed. A handful of his 8 older siblings still live on nearby farms. Sue Kosar, 78, with far short, blunt, white hair and a conversational directness more familiar in Massachusetts than Ontario, is one of them. As a young girl, she had an odd feeling that Lincoln wouldn't be with them for long. He was too good, Kosar tells me, while sifting through old family photos at her kitchen table. He was the happiest, best kid you could ever want. Kosar was only 10 years old when her youngest brother died. Almost 70 years later, her manager softens when speaking about him, still the fond older sister delighted by her baby brother's antics. He loved picking blueberries and following their older brothers into the woods, she says with a slight grin. The boys caught squirrels and skinned them to sell the hides. Researchers speculated that's how he came into contact with the tick. Their mother, Elizabeth, doted on her youngest child. For weeks after his death, Kosar recalls their mom was so consumed by grief she didn't leave her bedroom. I could never wish that upon any family, Kosar says. She has watched the recent rise in cases in the United States with grave concern. She collects articles about Powassan virus, especially any that mention her brother, who would have turned 72 this year. She keeps hoping to read about a cure. Even as the virus has become more common, awareness among healthcare providers hasn't, despite efforts by some doctors who've tried to raise the alarm. In one 2024 journal article, physicians observed that the expanding range of ticks, combined with the limited awareness of Powassan virus among doctors, had led to a lack of action against this emerging virus. Frustration about doctors' knowledge gap is another thing Powassan virus-impacted families have in common. Anna Marie Weymouth, 57, agreed to our interview to raise public awareness so that the medical people open their eyes. Her boisterous and race car-driving husband, Bobby, died of the virus in 2023, and Weymouth says the medical staff in Maine, where he was treated, seemed completely caught off guard. They didn't know what the hell was wrong with him, she says. Doctors guessed a stroke, rheumatoid encephalitis, and other possibilities. The real diagnosis wouldn't come until the tail end of the 2.5-week hospital stay, just 2 days before he died. In another case in upstate New York, just west of Lake Champlain, a mother whose 2-year-old daughter was diagnosed with Powassan virus in 2022 recounted how, when the positive result from the blood test came back, their doctor told them he had to Google the virus before meeting with them. He had never heard of it. It was really horrible, says Kelsey Neri, whose daughter Callie was at the time in a coma. Everyone was really confused. It was a mess. Callie was initially treated in Vermont and ultimately transferred to Boston Children's Hospital, where she stayed for 3 months. In the early 1990s, Thomas Mather, an eager entomologist from the University of Rhode Island, was strolling along a greenway corridor in downtown Philadelphia, hunting for ticks, when he spotted a herd of deer. Odd, he thought, to see deer in such an urban area. By the end of the day, he had seen more deer in downtown Philadelphia than he had in the woods of Rhode Island. It worried him. The black-legged tick, often known simply as the deer tick, relies on the animals as a host for reproduction. If the deer are urbanizing, he figured the ticks must be too. He realized something was out of balance, he says. Today, Mather is known as the tick guy, given his decades of work on the subject. He runs a citizen science database at URI called the Tick Spotters, where anyone who's bitten can submit a photo of the tick they remove for identification and recommended next steps. Dog ticks rarely transmit disease. Asian longhorn ticks rarely bite humans. Lone star ticks can cause the alpha-gal allergy. Deer ticks carry Lyme and Powassan. Knowing the difference can be life-changing. Around 8,000 people submit photos every year. Mather, with large glasses and unrelenting dedication to the cause, sifts through them all. Since 2014, he's accumulated a database of 100,000 tick photos. For him, identification takes only a few seconds, depending on the quality of the photo and whether it's actually a tick. Tick doppelgangers abound. Brooklyn, New York, evidently has a serious issue with spider beetles, Mather says. He thinks the tick-borne illness problem is mostly a deer problem, just as he suspected all those years ago. In one study, he found that on average, a single deer in Rhode Island feeds enough ticks to create 500,000 new ticks each season. It's crazy, Mather says. He pulls up a TikTok video in which a woman in a suburban neighborhood hand-feeds biscuit treats to dozens of deer in her backyard and shakes his head. These animals are the reproductive hosts for black-legged ticks, lone star ticks, and Gulf Coast ticks, and they all come with their own set of germs, he says. We're going to stop here for today and finish up this article on ticks next week.
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2: 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This evening, there will be...

0: loved one owns a gun, and for a while now, you've been concerned about their behavior. 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
6: Hello, this is John with the Talking Information Center. Today is Friday, July 17th, and I'll be reading from the New York Times Magazine, July 12th issue. I believe it's going to be aired on early Monday morning, July 20th. The first article is titled, Les Enfants Terribles. Has American-style parenting spoiled French children? A prominent psychologist has set off a national debate. You don't have to spend much time with Caroline Goldman, France's most polarizing psychologist, before she turns to her favorite subject, misbehaving children. Children just don't hold back anymore, she told me when we met this spring. If they want to fart, they fart. If they want to burp, they burp. If they feel like stepping on their neighbor, they step on their neighbor. We've been talking about general outcry this year after France's National Train Service announced a special child-free section of business class to ensure maximum comfort. Goldman, who has a Ph.D. in clinical psychopathology and regularly appears in French media, told the French paper Le Figaro that the rule was understandable. The increase in child-free spaces in France, she said, was a direct consequence of a parenting style that had become too permissive. We create children who are unbearable to others. Then we are surprised to see an entire economy emerge that is organized around their exclusion. French parents once prided themselves on not letting children impinge on their lives. A study of how much time parents in 10 different countries spent on child care found that France was the only one to see a net decline between 1965 and 2012. As the sociologist Romain Delis put it to me, when you've had a baby, the first thing you want is for those first 3 months to fly by so the baby can go to daycare and you can get your old life back. That's a very French way of thinking. This detached parenting mode was once a model for Americans. They looked in envy at culture that promoted stepping back before rushing to meet a child's needs, embraced childcare from 2.5 months, and emphasized daycare menus that taught children to eat 3-course meals like adults, much of this subsidized by the state. So much so that a book by an American transplant to Paris, Bringing Up Bébé, that detailed how the French raised children, who not only ate and slept at set times, but also greeted their parents, guessed politely, became a bestseller in 2012 and was optioned for a movie with Anne Hathaway. Such insolence now seems firmly in the past. The last 10 years have seen a radical transformation in French parenting habits, and the blame, according to Goldman, lies with an American import, positive parenting. With its emphasis on shared decision-making and prioritizing childhood emotions, she contends it has led a generation of children astray. Everyone talks about children becoming wilder and says that working with children has become extremely difficult, she told Lee Fiagro. I no longer recognize children's psychological makeup. Impulsiveness is everywhere. This shift has fueled a vitriolic debate about the extent to which society should be organized around children. On one side are the positive parenting experts. On the other, Goldman and her allies, articles sneer at gentle parenting, while podcasts and social media posts warn that sanctioning children means setting them up for emotional instability. Each side has a large groups of professionals behind it. In 2022, Goldman and 355 early childhood experts signed an open letter in Le Figaro stating that positive education was harming children who had been abandoned by adults with an exclusively empathetic attitude. 5 months later, 280 other early child experts signed another letter, this time in Le Monde, denouncing Goldman for being repressive and detrimental to child development. The root of this disagreement lies in Goldman's strict embrace of the old-fashioned timeout, sending a child to his or her room to calm down. She has extolled the virtues of this approach on her podcast and on French national radio, where she hosted a show in 2023 giving short lectures about topics like schoolyard bullying or the nature of suffering. So ubiquitous has become that when she gave an interview to Le Monde in 2023, it was quickly viewed by 2.3 million people, roughly the population of Paris, far and above anything else on the site. The proponents of positive education accuse Goldman of creating a culture of fear. They have become so concerned about her methods that they have moved to counter them officially. When a committee put together a new document for professional caregivers titled National Standards for Early Childhood Care last year, they included a clause that read, "When a child does not follow rules, boundaries, or prohibitions, punishment such as belittling words, timeouts, or isolation is prohibited by law. It is counterproductive and harmful to the child," according to one expert. This guideline was specifically developed for Ms. Goldman to help calm things down a bit, and it has the force of law. Goldman says that her narcissistic critics are exploiting her media spotlight to draw attention to what she considers their scientifically questionable, even risible methods, which she likes to dissect in Instagram posts. She generally puts up between 2 and 3 a.m. In 2024, two of her most prominent detractors, as she has referred them, sued her for calling them delusional and out of touch, and questioning their qualifications. It was a classic intimidation tactic, Goldman told me. They eventually withdrew their complaint. It is not, Goldman says, that is she against giving encouragement to children, but the problem today isn't too little encouragement, it's too much. She sees no point in wasting time explaining to parents who are being bossed around by their child because they don't set boundaries, that they need to use positive reinforcement. the endless back and forth that positive parenting, as it is practiced in France, entails can lead only to disappointment and burnout. In conversation with me, she pointed to parents who have come to counseling saying, I don't recognize myself anymore. I've slipped into violence. If parents lose control, end up yelling or striking their children, the blame rests largely with the new parenting schools. If someone asks you to do something completely crazy, it's going to drive you crazy. In the American imagination, the French had figured out one of adults' life's trickiest puzzles, how to have children without losing your identity, your career, and your verve. The classic fantasy of French parents as two adults conversing over a glass of wine while their neatly dressed children amuse themselves elsewhere has never been more far from reality. You're likely to see babies slurping pouches in their strollers or children watching videos on their iPads at a Michelin-starred restaurant. The popular children's book, That's Not Allowed, has no story or central character, just all the rules a toddler must follow, like not pulling their father's glasses or splashing water outside the tub. France's official guidance for welcoming a new child emphasizes the importance of preserving intimacy for parents. Papa ou Maman, a 2015 box office hit, told the story of a couple who, when divorcing, fight to not have custody of their children so that they can fulfill their career dreams. At the same time, French culture has always placed enormous importance on those things that happen at the very beginning of life. The French sociologist Claude Martin told me, the adult responsible for the child's care must be aware that much of what they do shapes the child psychologically. A good deal of that advice comes through psychotherapists and psychoanalysts, who have often held a very public role in French culture. In the 1970s, François Dolto, a psychoanalyst and friend of Jacques Lacan's, who had a popular parenting radio show, began promoting the revolutionary idea that children were people in their own right. She advocated talking with and listening to them, treating the child as a person capable of understanding, still a new idea at the time, was central to developing their psychological health. But even as parenting culture began to shift, it remained rooted in the country's rule-bound Catholic heritage. Dolto herself emphasized the nuclear family and fixed gender roles. Corporal punishment for children was outlawed in France only in 2019, with a new amendment that forbade physical or psychological violence under any circumstances. As late as 2024, a survey of 1,007 parents found that 60% believed that this law was an intrusion of the French state into private matters. Positive parenting first began filtering into France from the United States through professional training programs in the 1990s, Martin told me. As the practice made its way across the Atlantic, Isabelle Filizat, a self-described leading figure of the movement in France, had about 15 books translated from English to help French parents listen more closely to their children. Filizat, who has an eclectic background, says that French therapists accused her of being too American. She had studied psychotherapy but was drawn to the new trends I was hearing about in the English-speaking world, she told me. She trained in transactional analysis, a departure from psychoanalytic theory that emphasizes social interactions. She studied body work and neuro-linguistic programming, an approach to communication and therapy that some consider a pseudoscience. In 2006, she began to offer courses at what she called the School of Relational and Emotional Intelligence, now part of the Filizat Institute in Emotional Intelligence and Empathetic Communication. While there has never been a bringing up baby American style for France, Filizat has written more than 50 books, one of which sold 500,000 copies. As a vice president of the First 1,000 Days, the official French Guidance Committee on Raising Children Under Three, she is regularly consulted by the government on childhood health. France is gradually making progress, Filizat says. But it's a huge ship, and as you know, it takes a while to turn around. Filizat says she was inspired in part by her own parents, who grew up in an abusive household, to bring empathy and respect to French parents. She dispenses advice on podcasts and YouTube shows that attract thousands of listeners eager for guidance on how to deal with kids having meltdowns at the supermarket or refusing to change out of their pajamas to go to school. It's easy to spot parents who follow her mode of advice. They hug a yelling child, a magical tool, she says, or formulate every suggestion in a positive way. Let's keep our hat on. Much of what Filizat proposes will seem familiar to American parents. No matter the situation, Filizat immediately turns to what the child must be experiencing. Asked on a talk show about a two-year-old who is hitting his mother as she tries to change him, she counseled the mother to tell the child to stop. But she then said that instead of telling the child not to hit, it was important to identify what the mother had done that, inadvertently or not, encourage that behavior. Children don't like to be lying down to have their diaper changed, she continued. To have your diaper changed is a situation of lack of power. The mother can include the child in the process so that he regains a sense of autonomy. Some of Filizat's advice seems a little bit more unusual. Goldman pointed me to a French parenting podcast on Instagram. To encourage a teenager who doesn't want to take a shower, she suggested passing through the hallway and just saying the word shower in the hope that the idea would imprint itself on the teenage mind without being perceived as a dickhead. A husband who doesn't want to engage in positive parenting has very likely been traumatized himself, she asserted. She jokingly suggested a French kiss to release oxytocin and calm him down. She demonstrated to the camera, "If I last 10 seconds with my tongue, you'll see he'll calm down." The hosts seemed receptive to Filizat's ideas. Goldman responded to the video with 27 different critical comments. Goldman is 50. With a shock of curly brown hair and a confidence that perhaps comes from proximity to celebrity. Her father, Jean-Jacques Goldman, one of France's most famous pop stars. For most of her career, she worked unassumingly in private practice in Montrouge, south of Paris. But recently, she and her colleagues began to see an explosion of behavioral issues among our little patients, often tied to a letting go of parental authority, hitting, not being able to sit through a meal. Parents steeped in positive parenting have become wary of punishing their children for fear of causing irreversible psychological damage. The consequences, she says, have been startling. Some children, she wrote in 2019 manual for therapists titled Establishing Educational Limits, have not suffered from any kind of trauma, have excellent family relations, but call out in need of educational limits, sometimes in very noisy ways, through things like hyperactivity and acting out. In endlessly explaining every rule, parents forgot that they were meant to be authority figures. Good parenting, she says, is like a large cauldron heated by love, which allows the child to grow in an environment defined by rules and boundaries. She often asks her patients to draw pictures of their families and notes with dismay if everyone is drawn the same size, often a sign of waning parental clout. Parents should look at their children as a giraffe might look at an ant. She has written, when proper rules are applied, the parent observes from above and calmly but firmly carries out the enlightened work of restraint. Goldman remains heavily influenced by psychoanalysis. She worships Freud and D.W. Winnicott, best known for his ideas of the good enough mother. Her descriptions of family life typically present the mother as a source of love, the father as a source of authority. But her appeal rests largely on the decisive nature of her advice. She likes to give parents a roadmap that lists possible scenarios and the best responses. If I'm going to see a cardiologist, I don't want them just to say, well, do whatever you want. Can I go on a run or shouldn't I? What time? How long? At what speed? She also puts the parents' needs first at times, plopping your child in front of the television for an hour and a half. A day isn't so bad, she writes, if it allows tired parents to recoup. Everyone is allowed to want some peace and quiet for part of the evening. For Goldman, everything ultimately boils down to the timeout, which, if a child will not listen, she counsels, can cure him or her in two or three sessions. She notes that a child who is acting out may have other underlying issues, but does not clarify how to identify them. Finding oneself systematically isolated behind a closed door after having disobeyed your child in front of the television for an hour and a half. A day isn't so bad, she writes, if it allows tired parents to recoup. Everyone is allowed to want some peace and quiet for part of the evening. For Goldman, everything ultimately boils down to the timeout, which, if a child will not listen, she counsels, can cure him or her in two or three sessions.

isolated behind a closed door after having disobeyed with will, condition a child to associate those two actions, transgressions slash isolation, she wrote in her 2020 book, Go to Your Room. It also enables both child and parent to calm down. She herself has used the technique with her four children. I think I said no more often than I said their name, she told me. You have to raise them well. It's just part of the job. In Go to Your Room, Goldman lists behaviors that should be forbidden after age one. These include complaining and making too much noise. A one-year-old might need a timeout if he or she is throwing dishes and spoons from the high chair, playing with the buttons on the stove, pulling on the tablecloth, stealing the remote, opening the fridge. This punishment needs no negotiation, discussion, or justification. If a child protests or tries to leave the room, that's a reason for more punishment. You've just earned yourself 20 more minutes in your room. Goldman promises that the timeout method will create pleasant, well-behaved children. As she describes in Go to Your Room, dinner time can become a central educational rendezvous for the child. And learning to sit well, to say please and thank you, to listen to others, your child will be prepared for social life. One child, she describes, is a seven-year-old Halise, who rudely rejects everything her mother gives her for dinner. Following Goldman's advice, her mother began to send her daughter away from the table for a timeout every time she complains, telling her what she should say instead. Thank you, Mama, but I'm not hungry. Please give me only a little bit. One day, the family eats, and everyone silently notices that the dish is a failure. Heloise ventures, Mama, your lasagna has an interesting, fishy aftertaste. Her method, she says, is foolproof. If sanctions start at one, by the two, the child is generally well-behaved. By three, he or she has finished transgressing and will arrive at preschool ready to live by society's rules. Filizat and like-minded therapists say that Goldman is so frequently cited that even though UNICEF promotes positive parenting practices, they often get questions from parents wondering whether it's okay to use Goldman's methods instead. For them, the answer is clearly no. The timeout is a form of psychological violence, and Goldman is doing nothing less than encouraging parents to mistreat their children. Pierre Vesperini, a scholar of philosophy who recently wrote a book criticizing Goldman, raised his son in accordance with Filizat's methods. For him, Filizat's work was something like the Copernican Revolution. It was not until he read the interview with Goldman and Le Monde that he realized he was in a very, very small minority. He was struck by Goldman's descriptions of a child as an ant, not even as a baby giraffe. He decided to intervene by focusing his research on the rights of children. Goldman's methods, he told me, reflect a French authoritarianism that stems partly from the country's Napoleonic heritage. Parents are there to be law enforcement, Vesperini says. They don't want to educate children. They want to train them as you would an animal. Filizat told me that Goldman is overreacting to positive parenting because she doesn't understand what it's really all about. Positive parenting, she said, isn't a question of being permissive, but of talking to young children in a way that will enable them to understand. For Filizat, it's very difficult to educate a child by telling them no. Saying no to a child in a three, she says, will just trigger their stress response. They'll slowly do exactly what the parent just told them not to do. If I say to you right now, don't picture a zebra running across the savanna, what did you just do? You pictured the zebra. For a child, she says, such a response is even more likely. When you tell a child no, don't touch that cupboard, it's as if you told them, touch the cupboard. Catherine Gugin, a pediatrician who also regularly faces off with Goldman in the media, says that good behavior comes from explaining rules in detail, not from administrating punishments.

0: Being a parent takes a lot of patience, she told me. You have to repeat things over and over again. Her parents never punished her or her five siblings, she says, nor did she ever punish her children. When she has her grandchildren to stay over on holidays, they set out rules together. And when one does something wrong, she reminds him or her, remember what we said. Guggen, who joined Filzat in suing Goldman for defamation, said Goldman's attacks came out of nowhere. With positive parenting, obviously, there are boundaries and rules. We wanted her to stop saying nonsense about us. The problem isn't children, according to Filzat. It's how society supports them and their parents. Parents today face challenges that earlier generations didn't. They are often far from extended family and are confronted with an overwhelming amount of contradictory parental advice. Children are different, too, she notes. There's a rise in neurodivergence, and she believes that screen time and ultra-processed foods may increase childhood hyperactivity. While Goldman often claims that the timeout is a widely recognized child-rearing tool, her timeout is nothing like the one used in scientific research, not at all. Heloise Jr., a psychologist who is a close colleague of Filzat's, told me, is a form of punishment, a prolonged punitive isolation that, in our view, at least among scientists and for many of us, constitutes psychological abuse. Not only is it unnecessary, but it is also counterproductive. She told me that parents who see her in a consultation often arrive lost, confused about the debate in French media and Goldman's suggestions. Once you bring in scientific research, there's no more debate. Even one of the experts Goldman cites doesn't agree with her. Alan Kasdan, an emeritus professor at Yale, whom Goldman references as a source for some of her ideas about timeouts, says that science justifies only a very short period of separation, not at least 30 minutes, as Goldman suggests for a child over four. Punishment of any kind, including timeout, is not an effective way to change behavior, she says. Junior notes that there is another issue with Goldman's approach. She simply hasn't kept up. Positive education. Excuse me. In 2023, Goldman gave a series of talks on France Inter, a public radio station, many of which rejected settled science on children's mental health. Depression, she said, came from a lack of love. The diagnosis of ADHD supported Big Pharma. Gender dysmorphia stemmed from shame. Mental disorders, she has insisted, are often triggered by parental behavior. The interviews alarmed many listeners and experts. Two mental health professionals responded with an opinion essay in the weekly magazine La Nouvelle, OBS headlined, Mental Health Deserves Better Than Caroline Goldman's Summer Radio Program. Where does all this leave parents? If the positive parenting debates have a clearly identified group of losers, it's them. As some in French media have noted, the nagging stream of advice that greets the arrival of any new child has become only louder and more confusing. No matter what decisions they make, parents have endless reasons to feel they are disappointing someone, not least their own children. They could always have done better, been firmer, been gentler, said no, said yes. Over the past few years, the number of people becoming parents in France has precipitously declined. In 2025, the total number of deaths surpassed the total number of births for the first time since World War II. President Emmanuel Macron has spoken of the need for demographic rearmament to keep procreating going. At the same time, the support network for parents has begun to falter. Cuts to government programs have transformed French early childhood education and care for mothers. Maternity wards have been shuttered, daycares understaffed. For some, watching the positive parenting debate from the sidelines, these larger questions have sharpened the virulence of the exchange. As Martin, the sociologist, has noted, when support systems decline, it is parents who tend to be blamed. There are cultural headwinds, too. No matter how much France leans toward positive parenting, the line between the world of adults and the two world of children is far more clearly delineated there than in the United States. Dallas, the sociologist, told me there is so little social value given to being a parent in France that French parents have come to suffer for what he calls parental pessimism as they struggle to pretend that their children have not changed their lives. In one research paper, Dallas compares France with Sweden, where greater gender equality and openness to children in public spaces mean that parents and children can more easily coexist. 4% of Swedish parents say their children limit their freedom, Dallas told me. In France, the figure was 38%. To those who see positive parenting as an endless series of demands, Goldman's timeouts promise a way to take back their lives. Parenting becomes not a practice that needs to be reinvented, but a task that can be mastered. Well-behaved children's success, loud ones' failure. There's something hypnotic about the simplicity of her worldview. In conversation, I brought up the other stresses that parents face. A lack of resources, anxieties about the future, the troubles of juggling ever-demanding jobs with a person they must protect. She always brought the conversation back to the badly behaved child. Larger problems could generally be distilled into questions of child rearing, which she said were very basic, common sense, or not rocket science. After a while, I wondered if her method was a form of wishful thinking, the timeout as a solution to inequality, the timeout as a solution to limited time. If it could do so much, who wouldn't want to promote such an easy answer? After all, as she told me, all parents want the best for their children. The next article from New York Times Magazine is titled Doctor's Note. For generations, writing up clinical notes was a vital step for physicians trying to arrive at an accurate diagnosis. What happens when AI does it for them? By Helen Ouyang. One of the first doctor's tasks for medical students is learning to write the clinical note. Before they have even finished their anatomy and physiology courses, they are sent to patients' bedsides with a teaching physician and asked to come back with a written account of what happened there, what the patient said, what was observed, and, in due course, as they gain experience, what diagnoses might explain the patient's symptoms and what might be done to treat them. When I was in med school, this work felt like an errand, almost ceremonial initiation, one of the humble rituals through which a student starts to act and feel like a doctor. We were there to learn, and without caseloads of our own to manage, we sure had the hours to write these notes. But as we matured into resident physicians, then attending physicians, that time no longer felt available to us, and the production of notes no longer felt like a privilege. They felt tiresome and detached from what medicine was really about, talking with patients, thinking through their symptoms, and, hopefully, making them better. Many of us began to see the note as something that they had very little to do with, and maybe even got in the way of treating patients. If we reclaimed all those hours, couldn't we take better care of the people? So, when the hospital where I worked as an ER doctor debuted artificial intelligence assistants, they listen in the background through our phones as we meet with patients, then churn out polished, in-depth notes. I was eager to try them out. I'd already heard about their potential, having spoken a couple of years earlier to the chief executive of a leading AI medical scribe company. As he described his product, I imagined the doctor I would become, a better, more attentive healer, someone able to unhurriedly devote more time to patients at their bedside instead of furiously typing at her computer. Selfishly, I also envisioned improved interactions with my own physician, whom I see once a year, always with her eyes glued to her screen as her fingers click away on a keyboard. This is also the vision that the makers of AI scribes are selling to medical facilities. Startups have proliferated, raising nearly $5 billion since 2019 and promising to both relieve clinicians from burnout and provide health systems with greater efficiency. For a study published last year, every one of the 43 nonprofit health systems in the United States that completed the survey reported that it was developing, piloting, or already deploying AI scribes. While, of course, not every physician will choose to use this tool, though institutional pressures could someday make it feel more like a requirement than an option, the rate of adoption has reached as high as 80% in some clinics and departments. Adam Rodman, a Harvard Medical School professor and the director of AI programs at the Carl J. Shapiro Institute for Education and Research, referred to AI on a recent podcast as probably the fastest adopted medical technology of all time. For all the exhilarating possibilities AI brings to medicine, diagnosing rare diseases, predicting individuals' risk, discovering elusive drugs, one of its strongest footholds in healthcare today is its ability to eavesdrop on conversations and quickly generate notes from them. This process involves more than merely transcribing a recorded interaction between doctor and patient. An AI scribe extracts and synthesizes the information from what the conversation, sometimes offering its own take as well, and produces a document in the structure and tone of a clinical note. The note, I must say, comes out beautiful. No typos, proper grammar, complete sentences. Many doctors are delighted. I have been too. After all, wasn't this always AI's great seduction? To transport us away from all the boring, tedious busy work. Only later did it occur to me that something might also get lost along the way. At least for now, though, trialing AI to write notes offers maybe the safest way to broadly introduce this technology into healthcare as a low-risk application, far removed from the much more frightening prospect of letting machines make life-or-death decisions about treatment. No wonder AI scribes are spreading so quickly. Health systems, after years of hearing doctors complain that the computer was coming between them and their patients, are finally investing in something that seems to promise a way back. The modern chart began to emerge around the turn of the 19th century as medicine moved into hospitals where patients were under observation day after day. Their illnesses followed over time. Early American hospital records consisted mostly of admissions and discharge books, with more administrative information about patients than clinical details. Eventually, hospitals began preserving fuller case histories, retrospectively copied by scriveners from physicians' private notebooks. By the end of the century, New York Hospital, one of the country's first hospitals, advised physicians to write at the bedside with such care and such a manner that their notes could become part of the permanent institutional record. This documentation served the hospital's record-keeping needs more than those of the individual patient. It wasn't until 1907 at the Mayo Clinic in Rochester, Minnesota, that the chart started to be integrated more directly into the patient's care. Around the same time, nursing observations, test results, and other clinical information also began finding their way into the medical record. Henry Plummer, an endocrinologist at Mayo, and his assistant, Mabel Root, created a dedicated record for each patient, gathering a person's medical history in one file rather than leaving it dispersed across separate ledgers and admissions documents. The patient, not the ward or the single hospital stay, became the organizing principle. A chart now followed a person across visits and time. If the patient returned, another doctor could pick up the thread of his or her care. The notes themselves, however, could be chaotic. Lawrence Weed, a physician and research scientist, saw any disorder in doctor's notes as disorder in thought. He criticized writing that concealed how a doctor had moved from symptom to diagnosis to plan. Weed's response, while he was a professor in the 1960s at what is now Case Western Reserve University, was to put forward the medical structure that became the basis for what's known, now known as SOAP. Note, still used today, subjective for what the patient reports, objective for what the doctor observes or measures, and arguably, most important, the assessment and plan, what the doctor thinks is happening and what she intends to do about it. This discipline pushed physicians to bring order to their thinking and make their reasoning visible on the page. For decades, these notes were clipped to patients' charts at the feet of their beds, or they filled big binders at the nurse's station. Then electronic medical records came along, as well as the computers that facilitated them. As this innovation became widespread in the late 2000s, it transformed clinical notes once again. My own development as a doctor coincided with this transition in American medicine. For several years, I bounced back and forth between paper and electronic notes, both jotting and typing, depending on the protocol at the hospital where I happened to be working. As someone who first got a computer in high school, I felt mostly at ease with the electronic medical record and didn't mind when it fully took over. But several older, much wiser colleagues who were two-finger typists were unable to adapt and had to stop seeing patients. Medicine lost some really good doctors during that time. Typing offers at least one unidentifiable advantage, though. It removes the hazardous potential of doctors' handwriting, which is often as illegible as their signatures. A scribbled hydroxyzine could be mistaken for hydrochlazine, whose use could cause a plunge in blood pressure rather than the soothing of an itch. A hurried one could look like seven and lead to a dangerous overdose. Whatever frustrations the electronic medical record later brought, copy-paste, clutter inbox, overload, endless clicks, it nonetheless made the note legible and easy to share. And even as the note moved from paper to screen, the words themselves were still composed by doctors. When I first began using AI, scribes, I regarded them as the natural next step in this long evolution of the medical record. I had not yet thought to ask whether changes to the note's structure or the medium in which it was produced were a different sort of advance from letting a machine write the note. Instead, I was focused on all the notes I had to juggle during a busy, exhausting shift and the relief AI scribes would provide. As long as the note captured my thinking in some way, even if the words were not my own, what difference did it make how it came to be drafted? In the ER, interactions between patient and doctor rarely unfold neatly and logically. A patient starts with a description of chest pain, circles back to a fever, remembers a medication he stopped taking, mentions a family history of heart disease only after his wife prompted him, then adds one more symptom as the encounter is wrapping up. But the AI scribe converts that wandering, stuttering exchange into a tidy clinical synthesis, a miracle, it seems. The messy human sprawl of the visit returned to me clean and perfectly punctuated in less than a minute. For a while, after I started using Scribe, my role in creating the medical note seemed simple. Read the draft, correct what was wrong, sign it, so fast, so easy. But then the process began to discomfort me as I slowly realized that editing a note I did not create does not demand the same of me as writing a note. I was no longer thinking through the interaction with the patient and the meaning of the information I'd gathered from the visit. I was checking a version that had already been made for me. This distinction seemed small at first. The notes had been generated from my encounters, from the things that were said in the exam room, and I was still revising and proofreading the AI's output afterward. Over time, though, I have come... I have come to see how much of my own thinking had been bound up in the writing process itself. Daniel Kahneman, the behavioral psychologist and Nobel laureate in economics, distinguished between two modes of judgment, the quick, intuitive impressions that arise almost automatically and the slower, more effortful reasoning that questions them A doctor must work in both. Often, I begin to sense a diagnosis as soon as I walk into a patient's room, before I can fully explain it. When I write my notes, I tend to slow down to do more deliberate thinking. The process of note writing helps me formulate my medical decision-making and then check whether it really holds up. If I find myself trying too hard to explain away a patient's symptoms, trying too hard to dismiss worrisome vital sign, trying too hard to fit an abnormal result into a reassuring narrative, then maybe I need to revise my conclusions. Have I not ruled something out as convincing as first I thought? Am I tethering myself too quickly to a diagnosis? The patient might need another question, another exam, another test. You have to convince yourself as much as anyone else. When that cognitive labor is offloaded to a machine, I've come to see my job shifts. Even when I try to speak my reasoning aloud for the AI scribe, I am still doing something different from writing the note myself. I am no longer using the note, sentence by sentence, to think through the case in my own words. To decide what to emphasize, what's to soften, or, as I'm writing, to identify when my reasoning strains. And unlike when I dictate a note, I can't watch my own phrasing appear on the screen in real time. With the AI-generated note, I am instead auditing afterward. I am playing a version of where's Waldo, what's missing, has this note gone astray, and if so, where? And it's a search made all the more difficult because the AI's draft arrives fluent, confident, it sounds so right. That cognitive shift does not happen in the moment the AI scribe delivers a note. It begins in the exam room. Because I know AI is recording, I stop listening in the same way. Before AI scribes arrived, I would outline a story in my head as a patient talked, fitting the pieces together so I would know what to ask next. In the scribe's presence, that work is deferred. Let the machine do it. The mind drifts. The ER settings, patients handed off from one doctor to another when the shift changed, often feel less known to us. An inherited patient can come already filtered through someone else's account. With AI running in the background, something similar happens. Even when I'm the first doctor to see someone, those patients begin to feel, strangely, less my own. That altered feeling in the exam room troubles me for another reason. The machine is eavesdropping. I'm not so worried that the audio might surface in a courtroom years later. We have been told the recordings are stored for 3 months. What unsettles me is that the interaction no longer feels quite like what medicine, at its heart, is supposed to be, an intimate exchange between two humans. The hospital room should be able to hold fear, shame, and guilt to shelter the things people say in the depths of illness. I have listened to mothers admit they resent their babies, partners confess infidelity, cancer patients say that they are ready to die, but loved ones refuse to let go. A subway conductor grieved the man who fell onto the tracks in front of his train. When every word is being recorded, no matter what the recording stays confined to a machine, something feels diminished. There is, or ought to be, something close to sacred in such moments. The practice of medicine also depends on another kind of exchange, the one between doctors. Last year, a colleague had a follow-up visit with a patient I had seen. Reading my note, she texted me afterwards, "I felt your anxiety." That was what I had hoped the patient's note would transmit, not just my conclusion, but also the pressure behind them, what worried me, where I still feel uneasy. The note was providing what we'd believed the medical record should, a communication for all time. Now, when I read some notes generated by AI for other doctors, I am less sure about what my colleague really thought. Bloated notes can turn a straightforward matter into an opus. AI can give as much attention to a stubbed toe as to complex rheumatologist findings and unusual surgical complications. Notes can be well composed without necessarily being clarified. Often, I find myself skimming, trying to tease out what concerns might lie beneath all the lovely prose. What exactly was the doctor trying to say here? What, in fact, was she thinking? Today, if they want, patients can also read these notes instantly on an app on their phones. And sometimes they do, even while still lying on the stretcher in front of you. This can occasionally be awkward, though. Overall, it is probably a good thing. Even so, medical language can confuse or cause alarm. Perhaps AI could translate doctors' notes automatically and make the jargon and shorthand more understandable. I recall a patient who was upset by a note in which another doctor describing her symptoms wrote anorexia. The doctor meant poor appetite related to a recent illness. The patient thought she had been diagnosed with an eating disorder, anorexia nervosa. And doctors' notes have long carried their own codes and biases. AI might avoid such stigmatizing expressions. Currently, though it's not foolproof, recently a colleague lamented that it had introduced a new offense, calling her patient an alcoholic. At least doctors conveniently blame the machine now. AI did it, not me. Just a few years ago, it seemed that the business of medicine was catching on to the fact that rigid templated notes didn't necessarily improve the care patients received. The dreaded review of systems, a checklist for symptoms we had to go through for every organ in the person's body, stopped being required for billing purpose. Nor did we have to catalog every feature of, say, someone's abdominal pain just to be fully reimbursed for having been treated. The focus returned to our medical decision-making, the section of the note doctors long valued the most. Why, then, are we now letting AI take over this task? Its rollout might offer a possible answer. When AI scribes were introduced at my hospital, a video circulated that showed several colleagues championing the initiative. Toward the end, one physician listed the selling points: increased productivity, increased revenue, and coming last, improved care. Perhaps the sequence meant nothing. But now I wonder whether the note is being turned over to AI to help doctors do better by their patients or to pursue efficiency in yet another area of medicine. So far, studies have found that doctors who choose to use AI scribes experience a reduced burden when it comes to documenting the work and feel less burnout. Many clinicians who rely on the technology also report that it substantially lightens their cognitive load, a temptation I know myself. I, too, have been drawn to it, particularly when I'm tired, because, well, it makes my job feel less taxing in the moment anyway. But what remains largely unstudied is how AI scribes affect cognition in a deeper sense, how outsourcing the note to them erodes the way doctors think and alters the process by which they decide what matters. The danger is not only that AI might write something wrong. It is that in writing something fluid and plausible, AI may make it easier for us to offload some of the reasoning medicine requires to do less of the painstaking work of sorting through uncertainty ourselves. That loss, I fear, will eventually show up in the clinical care patients receive. On certain afternoons in my early years at med school, pre-selected patients, motivated, I suspect, by the boredom of lying around all day in their hospital beds, surrendered to us students. We timidly repeated meandering questions, patients no doubt wondering why they were being asked the same thing again. In clumsy exams, students wondering why we couldn't hear through our stethoscope before realizing the wrong side was touching the patient. Still, we managed to collect precious material in the little notebooks that we stuffed into the pockets of our white coats. We then did our best to piece together our scribbles into a coherent clinical note, struggling on the page to make sense of what these patients had just told us. Though I didn't know it at the time, it was then that I was starting to think like a doctor. What proved most thorny were the real, live persons in front of us. Unlike their textbook analogs, these patients didn't stick to how their diagnosis said they should feel. They had too many symptoms or too few, or they were described in terms that didn't match what we had memorized. Why did these symptoms point towards one diagnosis and not another? how to explain the signs that seemed off in some way. Our synthesis were often thin or flat out wrong. We knew too little medicine for it to be otherwise. But that was not really the point. The note was where we began learning how to take a scatter of subjective descriptions and bottling findings and make meaning out of them. We were taking part in a tradition that William Osler, a founding professor of the Johns Hopkins Medical School, helped establish in the late 1800s, in which a medical education was expected to extend beyond the lecture hall. Students were sent to the bedside early in their schooling, where they were told to observe, record, tabulate, communicate. Writing was an important part of that apprenticeship, turning what students heard and saw at the bedside into instruction. As the education scholar Janet Emig wrote in an influential 1977 essay, writing represents a unique mode of learning, not merely valuable, not merely special, but unique. A student's note is rarely elegant, but it shows the conversion that medicine requires, from describing to understanding to judgment. It demonstrates what has been noticed and missed, what has been overvalued and underestimated. The student's way of organizing the data should reveal to the teacher whether or not the student writing the history sees the whole story. Weed wrote, "When I work with students in the AR, their notes, imperfect as they are, tell me how a future doctor is learning to think. The next generation of doctors is coming of age in a world where AI can summarize research, answer clinical questions, make diagnosis. I wouldn't suggest that students and trainees should be insulated from AI entirely. The tools may be shiny and new, but the habit is not. Doctors have always used reference books, from pocket manuals to doorstopper textbooks. In the ER, I won't hesitate to consult AI platforms, such as Open Evidence, a professional chatbot that is trained on peer-reviewed medical literature more than ever before. They provide me with information that is current, easy to refine and personalize for patients. In these ways, AI can help me return to the bedside with sharper judgment, armed with the latest evidence." But that is different from the outsourcing the written account in which a doctor or a student who will become one thinks through a patient. As far as I know, medical students are using AI to write their notes. I worry, though, that as the profession grows more comfortable treating the note as something AI can handle, the exercise of writing one may begin to seem expendable, which is why an email I received several months ago felt so consequential and so disheartening. Third-year medical students rotating through our ER, it read, would no longer be required to write notes during their visits. Maybe I will eventually figure out how to use AI scribes without letting them shortcut my clinical reasoning. Maybe the editing process, if done carefully enough, can spur some of the thinking that writing once demanded. Or maybe I will simply be swept along in their uptake as AI scribes become less a choice than an institutional norm. In medicine, what becomes routine inevitably becomes part of what trainees understand doctoring to be. If note writing recedes, any loss might not be obvious at first. Obscured in part by the immediate rewards of efficiency. Later, however, we might realize how much the making of a doctor depended on that work. That's all the time I have today. Thanks for listening.
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6: Due to technical difficulties, the following program is not available. We apologize for the inconvenience and will return to regular programming as soon as possible.

Due to technical difficulties, the following program is not available. We apologize for the inconvenience and will return to regular programming as soon as possible.

Due to technical difficulties, the following program is not available. We apologize for the inconvenience and will return to regular programming as soon as possible.

Due to technical difficulties, the following program is not available. We apologize for the inconvenience and will return to regular programming as soon as possible.

Due to technical difficulties, the following program is not available. We apologize for the inconvenience and will return to regular programming as soon as possible.

Due to technical difficulties, the following program is not available. We apologize for the inconvenience and will return to regular programming as soon as possible.

Due to technical difficulties, the following program is not available. We apologize for the inconvenience and will return to regular programming as soon as possible.

Due to technical difficulties, the following program is not available. We apologize for the inconvenience and will return to regular programming as soon as possible.

Due to technical difficulties, the following program is not available. We apologize for the inconvenience and will return to regular programming as soon as possible.

Due to technical difficulties, the following program is not available. We apologize for the inconvenience, and we'll return to regular programming as soon as possible.

Due to technical difficulties, the following program is not available. We apologize for the inconvenience and will return to regular programming as soon as possible.

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Hi, my name is Billy, and today I'll be giving you the weather for the Talking Information Center. 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

0: The impact of a meal goes well beyond feeding our bodies, because when people don't have to worry about where their next meal is coming from, they can truly thrive, like Marta.
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0: And Alex.
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10: Hello, you're with Helen with the Talking Information Center. Today's date is July 14, 2026, with readings from the New York Times Book Review. The issue is back from Sunday, May 24, 2026, entitled Suburgatory. A middle-aged novelist sifts through memories of growing up in New Jersey by Alexandra Jacobs. Upon finishing Tom Perrotta's new novel, Ghost Town, I found myself agreeably haunted by the corpulent specter of Harold Bloom, the late great literary critic who called the Harry Potter books rubbish, only good for the dustbin, where they will certainly wind up in a generation or so, and Stephen King, immensely inadequate, and a writer of penny dreadfuls. In Ghost Town, a successful author named J. Perry, a minor league version of the successful Arthur Perrotta, is fretting about his legacy. He has suffered from a crude version of what Bloom called the anxiety of influence, maybe even with regard to Stephen King. A graduate of Princeton and the Iowa Writers' Workshop, as Perrotta is of Yale and Syracuse, Perry had a 15-year run as a literary writer with diminishing returns. His oeuvre includes a short story collection featuring a Pennywise-like clown who dies during a kindergartner's birthday party while one dad is making out with a mom ghost. Perry promised his wife that his next book would be commercial and pounded out a supernatural noir called Ghost Teacher. His agent persuaded him to make the teacher a guiding spirit for underdog students and a successful young adult series and animated TV show were born. But Perry, now a financially secure empty nester with an infinity pool in the Hollywood Hills, if not quite the cloud of Perota, whose sexy screen adaptations include Election, Little Children, and The Leftovers, reviewed by King in the Times Book Review, has grown melancholy and reflective. What story does he have left to tell? Glancingly confronting themes of artistic integrity and abandonment, including self-abandonment, and unfolding mostly in flashbacks to the early 1970s, Ghost Town is a formulaic coming-of-age tale swirled in soft-serve spook. Perry grew up Jimmy Perini in Creamwood, New Jersey, fictional but recognizable Perota country. He's from Garwood, that he's avoided in adult life. When the mayor invites him back to a ribbon-cutting ceremony for a new municipal building, he is prompted, after many years of burying the dark aspects of his past, to exhume them. The result is less penny dreadful than mild freaky deaky. Your spine will not be chill, nor even remotely cooled. Whoever options Ghost Town will want to check if the set decorator and costume designer from Cameron Crowe's Almost Famous are available. The novel is stocked with lemon shampoo, coconut suntan oil with low protection factor, Captain Crunch, a velour recliner, and lava lamp. Characters wear bell-bottoms or terry-cloth gym shorts. They drive Camaros and darts. They dodge the draft and toke up. The soundtrack to their young lives includes the Allman Brothers, Eat a Peach on an 8-track tape, and Kung Fu Fighting blaring from WABC on a portable radio. Jimmy had a normal nuclear family that fissured fast. We barely get acquainted with his mother before she dies of cancer while he's on the baseball field. From then on, his older sister and their father, a union welder and volunteer firefighter, disappear into their own lives. Besides grieving, Mr. Perini is busy fabricating ductwork for a new A&P. The adults in this book are chalk outlines, unpleasant topics, estrangement, architectural eyesores, drinking problems are whispered in italics. Jimmy bonds with Olivia, a smart older teen, who lost her father and baby brother in a car accident. Trying to reach their dead parents using a Ouija board, they connect with a mysterious apparition identifying himself as Uncle Bob. There's a possibly creepy priest who tries to consult Jimmy with a trip to the beach, a joyriding bad influence named Eddie, and a clunky subplot about disruption to the racial homogeneity of Creamwood, whose on-the-nose name sounds like a brand stocked in that A&P frozen dessert aisle. I have John Updike on the brain, A&P, but then I always have Updike dismissed by Bloom as a minor novelist with a major style, by the way, on the brain. Still, with Perota regularly anointed the 21st century's foremost chronicler of adulterous suburbia, the eeriest thing about Ghost Town may be how its fiery denouement echoes 1971's Rabid Redux. Does Ghost Town stink like the Oscar, the grouch garbage cans in downtown Creamwood? Nah, it has to practice Perota polish, an easy shrug about how it will be received or remembered. That's the thing about writing, Perry tells a sparse crowd at the library, where, as the only famous writer our town has ever produced, per the mayor, he's been invited to give a reading. It's all a big mystery. You don't know where your ideas come from. You don't know how to get them onto the page. And you have no idea how the world's going to react to them. You've got to learn to be comfortable with the not knowing, or at least learn to live with it. From our archives, over his long career, several of Tom Perota's books have been adapted for the screen, including Election and Little Children. Before his 2011 novel, The Leftovers, became an HBO streaming series in 2014, Stephen King reviewed that book for The Times. Perotta has delivered a troubling disquisition on how ordinary people react to extraordinary and inexplicable events, the power of family to hurt and to heal, and the unobtrusive case with which faith can slide into fanaticism. The Leftovers is, simply put, the best Twilight Zone episode you never saw. Not The Monsters Are Due on Maple Street, but The Monsters Are Us in Mapleton. That they are quiet monsters only makes them more eerie. Alexandra Jacobs is a Times book critic and occasional features writer. She joined the Times in 2010. The next article from the same issue is entitled Essay, Where Have All the Book Reviews Gone? By Dwight Garner. What the rise of AI and the gutting of books coverage across U.S. media will mean for literature. In 1981, Donald Barthelmeau published Challenge, a funny and weirdly prescient short story in The New Yorker. Its premise was that Japanese book reviewing technology, bots that deliver sleek, space-efficient pieces, were putting American critics out to pasture. The death of the American Book Review was nigh. One machine, the Nakamichi Model 500, was capable of deconstructing a book of average length in 7 seconds with 0.5 distortion, signal to noise ratio of 124 dB, and a damping factor of 60, a technological feat well beyond the capacity of any U.S. review. By comparison, Bartholomew wrote, American book notices tended to be bulbous and plodding and written by John Kenneth Galbraith or Joyce Carol Oates. Other units had different accessories and upgrades. The Sanyo Model 350 suppressed undue enthusiasm with a special microprocessor unit. Nikko's Model 770 came equipped with a 3-foot-long clip on extension probe that actually reached out and touched the reader's heartstrings, aided by dual LED heartstring meters. The bots were similar, but each had their quirks. Close readers, review nuts, could discern a mushiness in the mid-range in some Mitsubishi reviews. The upper registers of a Yamaha review were, in some models, unpleasantly shrill. Subaru's notices were thought to be charitable. Sansu's use of industrial robots and book review assembly was not in itself considered innovative. The New York Review of Books had been using robots, usually British, for years. There's a lot going on in Challenge, as there always is in Bartholomew's cool and surreal fiction. For one thing, the story is an unconventional relic of the Japan Panic of the 1980s, when anxious Americans, especially those with stock portfolios, feared Japan's industrial dominance might supersede our own. The Japanese were making better cars and spawning sharper technology. When Mitsubishi bought a majority stake in Rockefeller Center at the end of the decade, few missed the symbolism. Challenge was also a scattershot satire of the state of American book criticism. Bartholomew singed Galbraith and Oates and the Times critic Christopher Lehman Hope for being pokey. The Times literary supplement for paying its reviewers chump change and Publishers Weekly for its exclusive employment of 13-year-old girls. 45 years later, Challenge has lost little of its subversive electricity. Bartholomew's story was prophetic. Even before the rise of AI, there was a near extinction-level wipeout of the American book review. It has gotten eerily quiet out there. It's as if the bees, those kibitzing and sometimes stinging pollinators, have vanished, and few have noticed. Only yesterday, it seems nearly every American newspaper, dozens and dozens of them, even in mid-sized cities, ran book reviews by local critics. The alternative weeklies, I wrote for many of these, had feisty and clamorous and occasionally nutty book sections. Sometimes an off-the-wall review, Norman Mailer said, can be as nourishing as a wild game dinner. Time, Newsweek, and other weeklies had serious critics who mattered to the conversation and knocked their heads together like bighorn rams. So much of this is gone. The strangulation sounds of early dial-up should have served as warning. The recent shutting of the Washington Post's Book World, one of the nation's last freestanding book sections, feels like the end of sounding something larger. It marks an inflection point in America's literature, which can't thrive without serious, fervent, and quick-witted criticism, public talk, back and forth, between competing voices in something like real time. The thin crust of American intellectual life, long flaking, has begun to show bald patches. It's a grim business to linger on the numbers. In the 1960s, a good first novel might receive 90 individual newspaper reviews in America and England, the novelist Reynolds Price wrote in his memoir, Art and Spirits. By 2009, the year Art and Spirits was issued, he reckoned the number was 20 at best. What would it be now? 2? 3? A few magazines, of course, still run inspired book criticism. Essential trees are still standing, though the vast underbrush is gone. And the online discourse has its moments. But here's another number. Not long ago, someone estimated that there were 7 full-time book critics left in America. With the post-book world gone, that number has dropped to 5. As a lonely and shell-shocked survivor of this decimation, I find it hard not to envy the critics in London, which still has at least 7 daily or Sunday papers in which a serious author might hope for a review. The literary debate over there is more like a boisterous dinner party and less like a Morse code dispatch between distant frigates passing in the night. It hasn't helped that so few novelists now routinely write criticism. Martin Amis, among other novelists of the recent past, felt it was a duty, a way to keep standards up and fight the general trend toward what he termed stupefaction. How come AI assistants like Claude, Gemini, ChatGPT, and Perplexity here to either help with our homework, A, help with our homework, or B, end the world? The anxiety around these intellectual butlers and all-knowing collaborators isn't so unlike the Japan panic of the 80s, minus the racism. A foreign force has arrived, a baffled populace recognizes. What does it intend? A freelance critic writing for the Times Book Review has already been busted for purportedly using AI to fashion part of a review. There'll be more like him. These products are wonders. They've read and digested far more books than Harold Bloom, that great literary daddy in the sky, who, the title of a new collection of his letters tells us, was the man who read everything. But here's a catch with AI. It's easy to tell when a reference or a comparison or a sentence doesn't belong to a writer. Erudition and style aren't forgeable for long. They still must be earned. As for AI's sleek, space-efficient texts, we've already grown accustomed to what that sounds like, the flat, consistent tone, the pert little summary bits, the repetitions, the impersonal and fluorescent lit mood. Reading it, you feel you've been through the desert on a horse with no name. It will get much better, like a Nakamichi Model 500, perhaps. AI models will probably someday be programmed to calculate range and trajectory and to spit out rich critical prowess. But as John Berryman put it in one of his dream songs, speaking of dead-on, their feet essayists everywhere, when the mind dies, it exudes rich critical prowess. AI machinations can reflect the consensus, but it's part of a real critic's job to not go flopping along with the times, to watch guerrilla warfare on that consensus. Jesus Claude, next to that. Book reviews may survive if only because, as Elizabeth Hardwick observed, publishers need praise for their new releases as an Easter basket needs shredded green paper under the eggs. But the breakup of the monoculture, the rise of algorithms, and the flattening of tastes mean that critics will never, for better and worse, have the consecrating power they once did. Pauline Kael, Albert Murray, Lester Bangs, Edmund Wilson, and Kenneth Tynan, five of my critical heroes, knew what to notice in ways that can't be taught or imitated, and they knew how to make their prowess and their ideas stick. I'm cheered by the young critics out there, swimming in this sea without drowning in it, trying not to be cast into gaol by their creditors, and working to make certain that the last snatch of book criticism isn't three fire emojis, two jazz hands, a crying face, and a face palm. Dwight Garner has been a book critic for The Times since 2008, and before that was an editor at the Book Review for a decade. The next article is entitled, We Are the World. A new book blends criticism with personal history to explore how and why art affects us, in the Sunday, June 7, 2026 issue by Charles Finch. Marcel Duchamp once said he believed in artists, not art. The sheer truth of that heresy, it isn't to deny the transformative relationship a person might have with Middlemarch, say, or Kind of Blue, or indeed Duchamp's own Large Glass, but to acknowledge that every artwork is mediated by society, money, the changing winds of taste. Whereas the artist driven to create has an unchanging integrity that stands athwart power and fashion. That she never defeats them can only affirm that integrity. Megan O'Grady believes in art. In her conscientious and heartfelt but profoundly conventional new book, How It Feels to Be Alive, she ascribes to it mystical, far-ranging qualities. Art meets us wherever we are with our affinities and Weltschmerz, our material circumstances and deeply sunk memories, she writes. Later, she adds that art is an unfixed mooring, not a secure berth in the face of the blackening sky, and inevitably that it slices deeply into our certitudes and comforts. In fact, this reverence ultimately forestalls real engagement with the artist she considered. She ascribes to it mystical, far-ranging qualities. Art meets us wherever we are with our affinities and Weltschmerz, our material circumstances and deeply sunk memories, she writes. Later, she adds that art is an unfixed mooring, not a secure berth in the face of the blackening sky.

real engagement with the artist she considers. It's hard to challenge or in some sense critically consider what you worship. How it feels to be alive is a blend of criticism and personal history in the style of Olivia Lang, Maggie Nelson, and Teju Cole, among others, all of them indebted to John Berger, whose runic books about art as a mode of understanding the world signal, like the paintings of Gericault, genre's crucial break from classicism into romanticism. O'Grady's novelty is to incorporate into that familiar style her interviews with artists, several of them conducted for T, the New York Times style magazine. She is a thoughtful interviewer, sincerely curious about her subjects. The book's finest section, Home Fires, weaves together a profile of the late performance artist Pope L., whose revelatory crawls through New York on his hands and knees distilled the strange, visceral lessons about race, money, revulsion, and dark humor that homelessness offers a city dweller, with the story of the fire that destroyed O'Grady's own Chicago apartment. Here, she is absolutely correct that art marks and diffracts our experience. Focused on her own affective experience or on the viewpoint of an individual artist, she is assured and sensitive. But in her actual explorations of art, she is a font of received ideas. It's a tiny instance, but I sighed when she commented on walking past the slightly triacly Renoirs in a museum. In the last century, Renoir was often counted the finest of the Impressionists, but his feel for color was an innovation so completely assimilated into later painting that it is easy to forget, and his reputation has declined in our time. Slightly treacly is probably the exact sentiment that a survey of 100 people in the art world would express about his work. Nor is it necessarily wrong. The problem is not that O'Grady's opinions are wrong. The problem is that they are never wrong. They court no risk. Dozens of her sentences summarize a conventional wisdom. Agnes Martin's grids are canon-like. Barbara Kruger was always right, but we didn't know just how right she was until recently. There's the warmed-over observation that people of the past saw fewer images in a lifetime than we do in an hour on our phones. The book's writing bears the same weakness. Too little thought has been put into it. Is any part of a home more lambently symbolic than a child's closet? She asks. That word lambently is anxious. That word lambently is anxious, a writer sensing that an idea is incomplete and trying to cover the error with style. A front door is pretty lambently symbolic. A bedroom is certainly lambently symbolic, and so forth. Throughout art history, mirrors have been used to explore the implications of seeing. Well, there is little doubt of that. Perhaps all this seems harsh, but our present situation is no joke. America is sick, and the bourgeois capture of the arts after the beautiful and genuine radicalism of 20th century painting in particular is a symptom of that sickness. When O'Grady writes in Passing of a Dinner Party, I found myself seated next to a billionaire collector. It is calamitous in our faith, in her precisely because though she distances herself from the encounter with irony, her whole book is written in the tone of just such a conversation. The quietism of how it feels to be alive, which presents art as a comforting religious substitute, reflecting the personal struggles of the affluent, is exactly what stout critics ought to be battling right now. Indeed, the book made me realize how ardently I yearn, and I cannot be alone, for an art that is no doubt emerging somewhere at this very moment, art that is communitarian, subterranean, indifferent to the movements of the late century, anonymous perhaps, or full of strange materials, fluent in video and performance and AI, maybe not even for sale.

0: fail. And along with it, I would wish for criticism with a corresponding energy of discovery rather than the consecration of cliché. Leave the spiritual definition of art to the sublime photographer Nan Golden. As O'Grady quotes her, "There is a misunderstanding that my work is about marginalized people," she says. "But we were never marginalized because we were the world. We didn't care what straight people thought of us." Amen. Charles Finch is a novelist and the author of What Just Happened, a memoir of the pandemic. The next article comes from the Sunday, June 14, 2026 issue, entitled Fortune Hunters. An Oxford philosopher explores how generative AI relies on prediction, enriching big tech while making the rest of us less safe, by Jennifer Salai. Imagine you are a turkey on a farm, a nice free-range organic farm, so that instead of being cooped up all the time, you get plenty of chances to roam. Your kindly caretakers feed you and provide a safe place to roost. As the days go by, you grow increasingly confident that each day will be like the one before, roaming, feeding, roosting. Then November arrives. You never get any hint that your idyllic life is about to take a nasty turn. The cumulative effect of your previous experience will have taught you to feel safest the night before your death. Carissa Velez gives the example of this poor turkey in her witty and surprising new book, Prophecy, Prediction, Power, and the Fight for the Future, From Accident Oracles to AI. The philosopher Bertrand Russell offered a similar example using a chicken. Belize is a philosopher at Oxford and the author of a book about privacy and the perils of surveillance. In Prophecy, she shows how big tech has accrued enormous amounts of wealth and power by promising insight into the future. These modern oracles claim to make us safer, but, she argues, they are doing precisely the opposite. Putting ourselves in the hands of prophets perversely makes us more unsafe and less free. Admittedly, we have always been drawn to those who promise to alleviate our anxiety about the future by telling us they know what will happen. In her early chapters, Velez provides a lively tour through history, from the soothsayers of ancient Greece and Rome through the birth of the insurance industry and the quantification of risk. Today, automated algorithms use our data to predict whether we'll pay back a loan or commit a crime. Machine learning and AI uses statistical models to fill in unknown parts of a problem. Feed a chatbot a million children's books, Liz writes, and it will guess that the prompt once upon should be followed by a time. Divining the future from animal entrails or sheep knuckle bones is quaint compared with the scale of big data, which has given prediction the power to colonize more and more of our lives. Chatbots can, when they're not hallucinating, look as if they're acquiring knowledge to get closer to the truth, when in fact they're up to something else. What the machine is actually doing is predicting what would be a plausible response from a machine based on the text and feedback it's received. Instead of homing in on what's true, generative AI identifies past correlations. Large language models are built to be fortune tellers, not truth tellers, Velez writes. And they are ignorant fortune tellers at that. They don't know what they don't know. Plenty of wannabe prophets have warned about the dangers of AI, including the prospect of existential risk. Like a machine that turns everything into paper clips or marauding armies of killer robots, Belissa's argument is different. She maintains that the preoccupation with AI-generated existential risk deflects attention from more realistic and immediate problems. AI can become the enabling technology for authoritarian methods like extreme surveillance, and creating a police state carries its own violent and lethal risk. one that's much more likely than a galaxy of paper clips. A system that requires hard force to tamp down the chaos it provokes is also more brittle. Attempts to control the world can generate monstrous forms of uncontrollability. Yet, there is another, seemingly opposite, danger posed by AI, one that is already apparent. This isn't the remote peril of some wild card scenario, but a growing monoculture of sameness. As Veliz explains, AI's reliance on statistical analysis means that its predictions tend to select for the middle of a normal curve. Language gets striped of its weirdness and idiosyncrasy, while recommendation algorithms favor blandly pleasant coffee shops that all look vaguely the same. Veliz compares cultural monoculture to crop monoculture, which is more vulnerable to pests. Less variety makes the system seem less volatile while making it more fragile. Consequently, this is also a book about inequality. Predictions don't necessarily make risk disappear. Often, risk just gets pushed around. Ordinary people end up paying more for dynamic pricing or haggling with their health insurance over claim denials, while tech billionaires try to foist energy-hungry data centers on communities and build luxury bunkers to weather the coming climate catastrophe. Still, while these billionaires might want to believe that they have optimized the system for themselves, Willis argues that they are this delusional to think they can escape the acropolis. No man is an island, she writes. The ultra-rich would be safer by doing a better job of building a more just world. So much for that, at least for now. And now is where Veliz thinks we should be turning our attention. What we need, she says, is less prediction and a firmer commitment to the present. Against the lure of prediction, which promises to relieve our anxiety by relieving us of uncertainty, she proposes curiosity and philosophy. Indeterminacy can be scary. Indeterminacy can be scary, which is why we crave prophecy in the first place. But she adds that indeterminacy is also where we can exercise our freedom by defying the odds. Her rousing call sounds appealing, but it's perhaps a sign of our degraded times that for lots of people, defying the odds now means gambling in prediction markets and crypto. Felice doesn't really get into these developments, though she does have a section on the disgraced crypto entrepreneur Sam Bankman-Fried. She wants us to think more deeply about how to live rather than indulging in the newest fads for making a killing. After all, looming over our attempts to calculate probabilities is our definite 100% certain mortality, no matter how much our tech overlords are loath to admit it. Like the turkeys, our time on this earth is limited. Unlike the turkeys, our frame of reference is bigger than what happened to us yesterday. Humans, for all of our terrible faults, have access to other ways of understanding the world. We can gain some additional insight through economics and psychology, which might shed some light on the motivations of the turkey's caretakers, not to mention philosophy. A book like Philosophy, roving, intelligent, irreductibly idiosyncratic, can expand our sense of possibility starting now. Jennifer Salai is the nonfiction critic at The Times. The next article comes from the Sunday, June 21st, 2026 issue entitled Essay, AI Loves the M-Dash by Vahini Vara. Chatbox are appropriating our most common rhetorical tics. Yet when it comes to language, human creativity can't be beat. The first M-Dash in my novel appears within the initial paragraph to set off an aside about soap, followed soon by a second, closing off the aside. The first M-dash in my story collection is different. My teenage narrator has an observation to share. For a long time, the M-dash has been a cherished part of my repertoire as a writer, my favorite punctuation mark even. If the comma, the semicolon, and the period each approximate the breaths a politician takes while delivering an eloquent speech, the M-dash represents a mind wandering off course. It's the people's punctuation mark. That is, it used to be. These days, I'm more likely to encounter an M-dash in someone's ChatGPT-produced LinkedIn post than to in literature. There's an overeager jauntiness to its latest incarnation, as if it's trying to sell you something. The M-dash isn't just functional, it's profound. All this has inspired a debate. Is the M-dash still a worthy punctuation mark, or has chatbot output devalued it? On one side, there are online vigilantes attacking any content punctuated with horizontal lines and students on Reddit advising one another to purge their college applications of them. On the other side stand a half dozen plus essays in defense of the M-dash, including one in Earmail that consists almost entirely of a compilation of quotes from people rhapsodizing about it. This one from the writer Lily Analik sums up the vibe. Asking a writer to give up the M-dash is like asking a carpenter to give up the screwdriver. At its core, this is a utilitarian debate, one with consumerist undertones. It treats the M-dash as a kind of machine, one whose deployment either helps or hurts us. But if machines are judged on their ability to reliably do the same thing over and over again, language does the opposite. Humans first invented ours thousands of years ago, pushing sound through our throats in novel ways, manipulating it with our tongues and lips. And we've been reinventing it ever since. We each have private languages, understood only by our beloveds as well as public ones. And as long as commerce has existed, it has influenced our languages. Take punctuation. For centuries, people used dots and lines in all kinds of ways. Then, around 1440, the printing press arrived in Europe. After that, punctuation became more standardized in languages that used the Latin alphabet. Dashes show up in letters and plays from at least as far back as the 16th century, often signifying an informal break in thought. The M-dash got its name because it's as long as the letter M. It took off in the 19th century when psychological realism came into vogue in American and European literature. Even that development can be seen through the lens of commerce. The bourgeois crave stories about their own inner lives. I owe my love for the M-dash at least partly to my first reading of Moby Dick in my 20s. The novel's opening sentence is its most famous, "Call me Ishmael." But M-dashes appear as early as its second, some years ago, never mind how long precisely, having little or no money in my purse and nothing particular to interest me on shore. I thought I would sail about a little and see the watery part of the world. I count at least two dozen more after that, in the first chapter alone. I own a copy of Moby Dick, but just now I tallied the M-dashes in an online version. Like other 19th century works, Moby Dick entered the public domain 95 years after its original publication, meaning that it is no longer protected by copyright. This is why Moby Dick and other novels of the period are freely available online. I can open them up and absorb their words anytime I like. So can the AI models underlying products like ChatGPT, Claude, and Gemini. Training those models involves feeding them enormous amounts of text so they can discern the patterns in language. Tech companies tend not to disclose the details of this process, but people have their own M-dash-related theories. Thomas Stephen Juzak, a computational linguist at Florida State University, has found that earlier AI models seem to have been less prone to using M-Dash as the newer ones. A common explanation is that while older models were trained largely on texts from online sources, newer ones might have relied more on books, including 19th century novels in which M-Dashes proliferate. Juzak suggests another possible factor. Unlike in earlier models, the language of the newer ones is crafted in part from the stated preferences of human workers. Maybe, he thinks, those workers just liked M-Dashes. Either way, any human traces have been subsumed into the corporate machine. One night recently, I vowed to stop using the M-Dash, now overtaken by the chatbot overlords. I told myself that people are always adapting language, discarding whichever pieces no longer suit them. I opened up essays by George Orwell and Hannah Arendt about the value of resisting the cliched language that numbs our critical and political capacities. After putting my son to bed, I carried my computer to the couch, planning to explain all this. But 12 words in, my left hand swung into position over the shift and option keys, and the ring finger of my right hand stretched up to the hyphen sign right on cue. There it appeared, and again, in the first paragraph alone, I found myself unable to implement my plan even in the space of the piece you are reading. The thinking part of my mind had decided to reject the M-Dash, but some other, more primal part of me refused. The Chicago Manual of Style tells us punctuation should be governed by its function, which in ordinary texts is to promote ease of reading by clarifying relationships within and between sentences. This function, although it allows for a degree of subjectivity, should in turn be governed by the consistent application of some basic principles, lest the subjective element obscured meaning. The same could be said of language in general. We write for the reason we speak, to place a thread in the ear between our subjective experience and that of the people around us. One of my favorite pieces of writing about the M-Dash is Julia Marquise Upman's An Abrupt Break in Thought, published in The Offing in March 2024. The essay opens with that quote from the Chicago Manual of Style, then alternates between the manual's prescriptive guidance and Marquise Upman's own subversively M-dashed sentences about the early death of her brother. The first one, he is very quiet part of my life, a filter that has been draped over my world so long that I no longer notice how it colors my view, and yet there he always is, and very occasionally I notice him, glimmering like a sunspot in the corner of my vision, my dead brother. The last, he was alive and then... My heart catches every time I reread the final sentence. My sister, too, died when we were young. Hearts must also catch at that sentence, but... as with any great reading experience, my reaction feels singular. It's as if my selfhood has connected, for an instant, with another person's. The unexpected uses of the M-dash in that essay bear no relation to the unfailingly trite way it appears in chatbot output. For as long as humans have been talking to one another, we've been summoning language for all kinds of purposes. Exploitation, yes, and also communion. It's free. It belongs to all of us equally. Maybe using it in as many original ways as we can dream up is especially important in the face of attempts to colonize and standardize it. One day, I hope to read an essay by a writer who makes a passionate and convincing case against the M-dash. I think there is one worth writing, but this one, it turns out, isn't it? Vahani Vara is the author of three books, including Searches, Selfhood in the Digital Age, about how tech companies are colonizing language. The next article appeared in the Sunday, June 28, 2026 issue, entitled No Future, Jory Graham's latest poetry collection confronts a world living through apocalyptic times. by Sandra Simons. Go ahead, Jory Raham says in Killing Spree, her 16th collection of poetry, try to posit the future. This challenge is addressed to the poet herself as much as it is to her reader. What follows are shocked, shattered elegies formed from bloody hair and bodies torn to pieces. At the age of 76, the Pulitzer Prize-winning poet still carries the hopes of the 1968 student uprising in Paris, in which she participated, and their long, often disappointing aftermath. She writes from the dust cloud left by the collapse of the 20th century's progressive narratives, her lines arriving in clipped, M-laden bursts that can hardly believe these utopian dreams. We were fascinated by hope, have buckled under a crushing dystopia. Consider these lines from the poem Before. What is it that is coming? Must come, unfathomable, unbreakable. You wanted so your future, not know the future so badly. Graham transposes the 1970s punk slogan, no future, into future, no, commanding the future to stop. Where the original slogan expressed a propulsive defiance, Graham's inversion captures a stunned paralysis. The book cover repeats the distortion at the level of form, its vertical topography inviting the eye to read from bottom to top, joining the SPR of Spree and the ING of Killing into Spring. As the eye rises, Spring is overtaken by the ill of Kill, infecting any promise of renewal, echoing the blighted spring of Eliot in the wasteland. Some of the poems are typeset in right justified lines, subverting traditional left-to-right reading. These elements converge to create a feeling of vertigo that arrests any sense of forward motion. There's no reassembling the wreckage. The body parts can't be put back together. The bomb's detonated. Graham's poetry is not the poetry of witness popularized by poets like Carolyn Forche or Josef Komunikacka. Bearing witness to the ruin, hoping for a restored humanist order, is too optimistic. The witnesses in Killing Spree are themselves undone, their minds blown to bits. In the polyvocal title poem, we are thrust into a school shooting where bits of death lay about in the dust-filled amnesia. Who can keep track of the atrocities when the days are blown off the record? In the buried world of Killing Spree, whatever finds itself springing forth is followed by nothing. Graham's vision was not always this stark. Earlier collections like The Dreams of the Unified Field, 1995, are marked by a mixture of philosophical inquiry and moments of tenderness, as when a mother brings her daughter the leotard she forgot to pack, even to 2040, 2023, retained an intimate voice that was attuned to the mess. So what happened? Perhaps even within the last few years, the conditions of experience have been so transformed by algorithms that perception is now ruled by a warped sense of time and flattened voice as we navigate the violence flowing seamlessly within everyday life. If the present is defined by an ever-increasing acceleration, the spree, and simultaneous stagnation, this train can go faster than this track can understand, does contemporary subjectivity make our redemption impossible? Graham's answer in Killing Spree is a resounding yes. Two types of sprees dominate late capitalism, shopping and killing. In When the End Starts, the title bleeds into its first line, all of us are shopping. Violence and consumerism are as intertwined as strands of DNA. I feel for my device, the speaker says, displacing care until the commodity. While massacres happen during express checkout, the poem ends with the words, anytime, now, compressing time into a perpetual present of imminent disaster. Its twin poem, When the World Ended, also lets its title bleed into the first line, Everyone Woke Up. with ending and waking blurring into an indistinguishable sasses. The literary theorist Frederick Jameson once said that it's easier to imagine the end of the world than the end of capitalism. In Graham's work, even the end of the world can't quite be conceived. Oh, it is frictionless. I will be ye user. The user is fully enclosed within the terms of capital, with catastrophe becoming less a dramatic rupture than a tedious continuation on a handheld screen. In our historical moment, the question is not only what poetry can do, but whether it can make experience legible at all. There's a lineage of writers who have theorized literature's limits under conditions of devastation. From Theodore Adorno, to write poetry after Auschwitz is barbaric, to W.H. Auden, poetry makes nothing happen. What makes Killing Spree remarkable is how it operates at that limit, even as bullets and drones whirl by. It's one of the few books of poetry that registered the profound struggle of consciousness in our damaged world. Poems grasping at what we still call human experience as its horizon recedes from us. Sandra Simon's latest poetry collection, Burning Oracle, was published in February. The next article appears in the Sunday, July 5th, 2026 issue, entitled Inside the Mind, a collection of Harold Bloom's letters that details the working life of one of America's most influential intellects, by Dwight Gardner. Many writers who become critics aren't sure how this happened to them. Lionel Thrilling wrote in a 1948 letter that he didn't like himself in his critical and pedagogical role. He longed to get back to fiction. Alfred Kazin, in a 1963 journal entry, expressed disbelief that he turned into a gatekeeper after standing so lonely and long outside literature's gates. It took time for Harold Bloom, 1930 to 2019, the imperious, looming, and convivial scholar and literary critic, to decipher his calling. Lord knows what I am, he wrote to the poet and Yale English Department colleague John Hollander in 1975. They addressed each other in their merry letters as foo or foofy or fufuismus. Not a poet, critic, scholar, historian, psychoanalyst, philosopher, or theosophist, but a worthless melange of the gang of it. It's hard to overstate the influence Bloom had on American letters in the latter half of the 20th century. Despite his detractors, his tastes leaned too heavily white and male for many. No literary critic since has matched his combination of range, productivity, commercial success, academic prestige, and notoriety. His books, The Western Canon, 1994 among them, became bestsellers and ignited intellectual brush fires that still smolder today. But the worthless Bloom liked to disparage himself. He was a depressive, and he used self-belittlements, as we all sometimes do, as lures to attract acclaim and reassurance. Stint not thy praise, he wrote to Hollander, as I roll near the black waters. Bloom was a ravenous digester of literature from the beginning. He read Moby Dick at 9. He could devour 400-page books in an hour. He had a photographic memory. As an after-dinner party game, he liked to recite Paradise Lost, starting from any line a tipsy guest chose. A new book of Bloom's letters, The Man Who Read Everything, is out now. It's terrific from first to last, and is, as he liked to put it, quite up-cheering. While the letters that have been chosen are intentionally more about his work than his life, they put on display an earthier, less formal side of his intellect. A larger and more comprehensive volume of his letters is certain to someday appear, but this is a more than pleasant stopgap. It is an ideally slim book. The Man Who Read Everything limits itself to 8 of Bloom's correspondents, Hollander, John Ashbery, A.R. Ammons, James Merrill, Henry Cole, Ursula K. Le Guin, and Alvin Feynman, as well as the critic Northrop Frye. He first met many of these writers after he dropped them an ardent fan letter, usually when he was preparing to write about or teach their work. He buttered them up to Ashbery, "If you are not a poet absolute, then none now exists." To Cole, "There is no poet now writing in English under the age of 60 who is your equal." To Ammons, he wrote that he kept an upstairs and a downstairs copy of his selected poems because every house should have two Ammonses. Bloom would sometimes offer to send along his own work, appending a falsely modest line such as, "We'll mail you a copy for your fireplace." He wasn't a mere flatterer. For his favorites, he was a part agent and part editor, part Vince Lombardi and part cheerleader. He helped them place their work. He pushed them in new directions. He lobbied them to put his favorite poems in their collections. To Merrill, whom Bloom felt included too much material in all caps in his book Maribel, The Speech of Spirits and Angels Over a Ouija Board, he wrote, "Yield to my urging." To Ashbery, "Please leave no Bloomian favorites out of the selected, as I will teach from it through the years." Every so often, he'd request something in return for his attention. He asked both Ammons and Cole to dedicate poems to him. "I may not be remembered for anything I've written," he told Cole, "but I'll be remembered for a few of the poems that have been dedicated to me." The correspondence with Cole is vivid because it contains transcriptions of several fragrant messages that Bloom left on Cole's answering machine. They tend to start with greetings like, "Noble Bard, it is Harold Bloom calling from New Haven," or, "Oh, young Cole, it is old Bloom, your champion." An editor's note at the bottom of one of the longer one reads, "Machine cuts off message." It's worth mentioning this book's editor, Heather Cass White, a professor of English at the University of Alabama and a former student of Bloom's. This book is well made, so much so that I ordered White's own memoir about her reading. You feel you are in good hands from the start. Her introduction and exemplary brisk without being hurried. It's packed with exactly the information a reader needs before entering. Her footnotes, too, are agile. White had to search for Bloom's papers in his messy, book-strewn attic office. He tended to stick letters and other things inside books, so she had to shake many of them out. There isn't a lot of personal material in this volume, but there is some. He writes about reading in a fireside armchair in the late evenings, a glass of Fundador, the Spanish brandy at hand. He sometimes describes health problems. Here is a snippet of a 1970 letter to Ammons, written when Bloom was approaching 40, about the woes of calorie counting. "My temper worsens as my diet continues. I'm trying to make it each 24 hours on a steak, 3 hard-boiled eggs, vitamin pills, water, and cigars. The weight comes off, but miserable slow, perhaps mystically, because it's been there so long it feels a right to stay. I was so grotesque when I started, 255, that being 232 now isn't much comfort." White prints Ammons' wonderful response, "I mourn for and eulogize the 23 lost pounds of you. I wonder where they are and whether they possess the tincture of heroism still." Many of the letters mention depressive episodes, what Bloom called the old despairs, self-deceptions, self-indulgements. To his list of reasons to be dispirited was added late in his life. The presidency of Donald Trump, Bloom wrote to Le Guin in 2017 email, "Our moment in time is so bad that I fall back on Lucretius rather than Virgil for comfort. Some cosmic demon is breaking through to our despoiled planet. Trump is Pulp Fiction breaking into life." Bloom's letters to Le Guin are humane and moving. In one, he recalls breaking a hip after a fall. "His friends are dying," he writes. He's forced to teach his classes over Skype. He asks her in an email that stands for many of the missives here, "May I request a mailing address? If you permit it, I may write you from time to time. It will make me feel less lonely." Dwight Garner has been a book critic for The Times since 2008, and before that was an editor at the Book Review for a decade.
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4: Hello, this is Susan from the Talking Information Center. Today is July 15th, 2026, and I'll be reading selections from Harper's Magazine, the July 2026 issue. Our first article is titled Backsliding by Megan O'Giblin on the paradox of willpower in the memoir section. There's a woman I see each day on my walks along the bike path, a runner who can barely run at all. She has the small, limp forearms of a kangaroo. Her legs are like taffy stretched to the breaking point. There has been a woman like her at every gym I've ever belonged to. Limbs of ragged sinew, stomachs caving in beneath their sports bras. Women who appear determined to burn away their flesh until it's gone. I see her at different times, morning and evening, and sometimes in the high heat of afternoon, which makes me think she is out running at all hours of the day. Her gait is so constrained by her frailty that her feet hardly leave the ground. It is not a sprint or a jog, but a hobble. For a long time, I looked away when she passed, ashamed for her and embarrassed by my own desire to gape. When I finally saw her up close, I realized she was younger than I thought, not much older than myself. I look at her now every time we pass each other and think about how easily a means can become an end. Whatever motive originally spawned her obsession, fitness, beauty, control, has been eaten away by the obsession itself, which has made her weak, grotesque, and imprisoned. Each time we pass, I wait for her to return my gaze, wondering whether the recognition will go both ways. But her eyes are always fixed on the asphalt. She never looks up. Some people spend their whole lives fighting other people or institutions or fate. Then there are those of us whose greatest battles are waged against ourselves. You could argue that we are the lucky ones. There is so much evil and suffering in the world, so much conniving and malicious intent, and the self is, at least, a familiar foe. But ask anyone who has spent years in the grip of an obsession, a self-destructive habit, irrational fears, chronic self-hatred, or a persistent lack of faith, whether they would prefer some external adversary, and most will assent without hesitation. Those who don't, they are still under the delusion that they can win. In a superficial sense, my will is perfectly healthy. Sitting here at my computer, I can, if I wish, lay my hand flat on the desk. I can think fist, and my muscles obey. I can compose a sentence in my head and command my fingers to type it, and every word appears on the screen just as it was in my mind. But there are other things that I cannot do, no matter how badly I want to and no matter how hard I try. In fact, there seems to be an unwritten law ensuring that the more energy I expend on certain problems, the more likely I am to fail. And it's precisely those problems that are most important. Or maybe they've become important only because I've struggled with them for so long. On the wall above my desk, there is an index card printed with a single sentence from the notebooks of Simone Weil. We have to try to cure our faults by attention and not by will. This is the first thing I see when I sit down at my desk each morning. It's where my eyes land whenever my focus wanders from a book or my computer screen, which is often. I put it on my wall because I did not know what else to pay attention to. I thought that if I stared at it for long enough, its wisdom would enter my soul via osmosis. One day I would look up and suddenly understand. This hasn't happened yet. I first came across the quote from Gravity and Grace 18 months ago in the midst of a very long and difficult winter. When I think back on that time now, the image that immediately comes to mind is of the blue and white tile on our kitchen floor, because it seemed like whenever I tried to do something in the kitchen, like make dinner, pour a cup of coffee, I would end up sitting on the floor staring at those blue and white hexagons through a blur of tears. Over the preceding year, I'd returned to the addiction that had nearly killed me in my 20s and from which I'd been free for more than a decade. It was not what people in recovery communities charitably call a slip. I drank for almost a year in secret. I hid it from everyone, including my husband, and confessed only when I was caught. I did not understand why I did this. The 11 years of sobriety had been, by all objective measures, the happiest of my life. I went back to meetings that winter after I was found out and said all the things I was supposed to say, that I'd stop showing up and doing the work, that I'd taken the gift of my life for granted. All of this was true, but it felt strangely false. I heard the falseness in my voice, as though I didn't buy into my own words. I can see now that it was a problem of authority. I had lost the privilege of narrative distance. I no longer had an old life and a new life. I had only this muddle of my own making. The return to alcohol was part of a larger pattern of regression that had begun years earlier in my late 30s, when I had tried and failed to become Catholic. This, too, was a return to something I'd previously renounced. I'd grown up in a fundamentalist family and lost my faith late in my early 20s. I knew, in theory, that my attempted conversion would end poorly. I know a lot of things in theory, and none of it seems to be of much help in the trenches of everyday life. I'd written a book partly about leaving the faith, and during the year and a half that I was attending Mass and meeting with a priest, I was still occasionally speaking at colleges and on podcasts about the insidious nature of religious indoctrination and my generation's mass exodus from the church. I understood on some level that I was suffering from a midlife crisis, and I was disappointed by my lack of imagination. There are a million ways to sabotage one's life, but I could not seem to come up with anything more original than the things that had ruined my life before: alcohol and institutional religion. The symmetry, in fact, could not have been more perfect. Within the span of a few years, I had returned to the very traps I'd escaped in early adulthood. Last year, I made my way through Weil's notebooks, the private spiritual writing she produced during the final years of her life. She often returns to a problem she sometimes calls retrogression. How can we persevere through that moment that inevitably arises in any moral pursuit when our will begins to flag, our attention starts to wander, and we backslide into our old ways? The reason this happens, she argues, is gravity. Weil believed that the inner life was determined by metaphysical laws that were just as inviolable as natural laws, and she was trying to work out in her notebooks a kind of spiritual physics. She seemed to think that if she could understand these mechanisms, she could hack spiritual growth. Her concept of gravity draws on both East and West, on karma and original sin. It's a spiritual force that is constantly pulling us downward toward everything that is earthly and base, which is why the moral life so often feels like an uphill battle. Gravity seeks equilibrium, This is why we crave vengeance. When everyone hurts us, or I'm sorry, when someone hurts us, we believe they should be hurt too. It's why we believe that the moral debts we sustain, the sacrifices we make, the good deeds we perform should be rewarded with just and equal compensations. And it's why we are always returning to bad habits, which have their own gravitational pull. Spiritual progress requires fighting against the natural downward inclination of our souls, though fighting, oddly, is also the problem. If we push beyond these natural limits, willing ourselves to continue up the mountain through sheer determination after our motivation has expired, we pay the price with a terrible fall. The people who raised me also used to talk about backsliding, the apathy and moral laxness that crept into a believer's life after the initial propulsion of conversion lost steam. It would be easy to see my return to alcohol and religion that way, an exhausted capitulation after years of effort, a return to default settings. But that's not how it felt. What I remember most clearly is the intensity of my desire, the profound longing to lose myself in the rituals of Mass or the stupefied oblivion of a blackout, and the utter conviction that these things were right, even as some part of me must have known they were wrong. These were choices I made willingly, even willfully, though on the bleakest days of the winter, I confessed, I saw that I no longer understood what those words meant. When I happened upon the wild quote about attention and will, I felt the thrill of recognition that I've come to see as the signature of truth, the sense that you are learning for the first time something you have always known. I thought I understood what it meant, but after I put the index card on the wall above my desk and looked at it for many days, I saw that I didn't understand it at all. Or I grasped only the last part about the ineffectiveness of the will, which was something I'd known for a long time, not through some mystical Platonic knowledge, but the way I've come to know most things in life, through repeated failure. It's possible, through sheer effort, to summon cheerfulness but not happiness, piety but not faith, seduction but not love, productivity but not genius. I know from experience that it's impossible to will oneself out of an addiction, and I know that you cannot force yourself into faith, no matter how hard you pray or starve or grit your teeth. I want very much to live a good and virtuous life without alcohol and drugs, which have made me miserable. And I still long to believe in God, despite the resounding silence that suggests that He does not exist or is not interested in us or in me specifically. But my actions suggest that part of me does not actually want these things, or that I want them only provisionally or part of the time. My will is scattered, directed toward many contradictory things, and easily distracted. Is attention the solution? If so, what must I pay attention to? Occasionally over the years, when I've mentioned that I left fundamentalism or that I gave up drugs and alcohol in my late 20s, someone will remark that I must have a strong will. I understand why they say this. Renunciation supposedly require a lot of determination. But it always confuses me because in both cases, the change was unwanted and happened precisely because my will had failed. I abandoned my faith only after years of trying unsuccessfully to ignore and reason away my doubts. They must have started when I was 12 or 13, the age it happens for most people who end up leaving. But I pushed through. I doubted my doubts. I kept taking up more extreme commitments, serving on the mission field in Ecuador and studying theology at one of the oldest and most conservative Bible colleges in the country, an institution that was still buzzing with controversy over its recent decision to allow women to wear pants to class. Everyone I knew believed what I was trying to convince myself to believe. That was part of it. but I also genuinely desired God. I saw how other people's lives had been transformed, and I wanted mine to be transformed too. Perhaps my desires were always basically selfish. Kicking an addiction years later was also mostly a matter of failure, which is to say it was the last possible resort after exhausting every attempt to continue drinking without consequences. I worked during those years at a bar near the Chicago Board of Trade. The regulars were middle-aged men who routinely drank 5 or 6 cocktails after work and were only rarely sloppy. It was a nice bar. There was a dress code. I poured them their Manhattans and martinis and sipped from the water glass of undiluted Grey Goose that I kept beside the register, surreptitiously matching them drink for drink. But while they went home each night to their families, watched CNN, and traded crude oil futures, I went out after work to the 5 a.m. bars and often woke up the next morning in places I had no memory of having gone, with some stranger I had no memory of having met. I sometimes managed to stop for a while by raking up some insanely ambitious project. I once built a queen-size loft bed from instructions I'd found on the internet and adapted to fit the dimensions of my bedroom. It took 2 solid weeks and required power tools I had never used before and a lot of Adderall, but it was a good and sturdy bed. It lasted many years and served as a kind of proof of concept, evidence that I could do anything I wanted so long as I set my mind to it. The problem was that I only wanted to do one thing. When I finally landed in treatment at the age of 28, I had been living out of my car for several weeks, having lost basically everything and refused the interventions of everyone who'd previously tried to help. If these 2 renunciations appear to be great successes, it's because the story of my life, as I told it for years, conveniently framed them this way. Nietzsche says somewhere that the illusion of willpower rests on our tendency to identify with the part of our soul that commands, not the part that obeys. It's possible, in fact, that the problem of the will comes down to a problem of language. It's baffling to me that we use the same word to describe 2 seemingly contradictory things. On one hand, the will is desire. Both will and volition come from root words meaning wish or desire. On the other hand, the will is necessary only when you need to act against your desires or overcome them. To say that someone has a strong will means that she desires fiercely, or it means that she has conquered her desires and is no longer their servant. This contradiction in common usage speaks to a contradiction in the self, the I who both wants and wants not to want. What is called weakness of will is not a deficit but a surplus. The person who breaks his diet wishes for 2 things at once, to eat and to refrain. This is why willpower does not work when it comes to our most persistent faults. The will is both the problem and the solution to the problem, and to fight will with will is to end up even more entangled. It's a dilemma, it's worth noting, that is unique to our species. All animals have desires, but we are, as of yet, the only form of intelligence that is capable of wanting different desires. And I sometimes think that it's in these struggles against ourselves that we are most stubbornly human. It's late summer as I write this, the back end of August. A savory along the river is teeming with bees and small white moths light among the ghosts of withered bergamot. The days are still sweltering, but dusk comes early and sharp, and the air turns suddenly cold. I sit at my desk, looking out the small dormer window at the shadows yawning across the grass, listening to the low static of cicadas, the death rattle of summer. We have to try to cure our faults by attention and not by will. It would be reasonable to assume that I am attracted to this quote because attention seems like an easier path than will. That is not remotely the case. I don't know how to pay attention. I am not talking about the inability to finish a book or sit through a long academic lecture, which requires only desire and determination. I mean that I consistently find whatever is happening in my mind to be more urgent and absorbing than what is happening in the world. I suffer a great deal from this inclination because, despite the fact that my thoughts appear more interesting and urgent, they are circular, deterministic, and relentlessly self-excoriating. What draws me to Weil's writing on attention, I think, is the promise of freedom from my own mind. Weil writes of attention as a way of engaging with the world without the distorting lens of the ego. She longed for an attention so full that the eye disappears. She writes about the virtues of paying attention to beauty, to art, for a great deal from this inclination because, despite the fact that my thoughts appear more interesting and urgent, they are circular, deterministic, and relentlessly self-excoriating. What draws me to Weil's writing on attention, I think, is the promise of freedom from my own mind. Weil writes of attention.

about the virtues of paying attention to beauty, to art, to suffering. Sometimes she insists that we pay attention to the void, but the object of attention is ultimately less important than the discipline itself, which is meant to deepen one's love for goodness and truth, and also to intensify compassion for others. It is an indirect method, a way to achieve ends that resist the brute force of will. In French, attention is cognate with waiting, and Weil often speaks of attention as a form of patience. It's the ability to seek the good and the beautiful, even when you hear nothing on the other end of the line but the silence of the void. It's a willingness to remain at the doorstep of truth without consolation or reward, to ignore the voice that is constantly whispering in your ear that there's something better around the corner. All my attempts at a spiritual life have failed because I could not remain on that doorstep. I became dazzled by the possibility of learning new things and forgot what I already knew. The Greeks believed that virtue is simply knowledge, that if you know what is good, you will automatically do it. No one who knows or believes there is something else better than what he is doing, something possible, will go on doing what he had been doing when he could be doing what is better, Socrates says in Plato's Protagoras. This idea is totally alien to me. I don't understand it at all. What I understand is the bewilderment of the Apostle Paul in his letter to the Romans. I do not understand what I do. For what I want to do, I do not do, but what I hate to do. I understand Duryodhana, the antagonist of the Mahabharata, who says in the Pandava Gita, I know what is Dharma, but am not able to practice it. I know what is not Dharma, but I am not able to keep away from it. I understand the deranged ambivalence in Augustine's prayer, grant me chastity and self-control, but please, not yet. William James called this the dilemma of the sick soul, which is divided against itself. The problem is not knowledge, but will, and the only way a divided will can become unified is through a crisis of self-surrender, a moment when the individual stops striving and allows some larger force to transform her. Give up the feeling of responsibility, he writes in The Varieties of Religious Experience. Let go your hold, resign the care of your destiny to higher powers, be genuinely indifferent as to what becomes of it all, and you will find not only that you gain a perfect inward relief, but often also, in addition, the particular goods you sincerely thought you were renouncing. In the religious community where I was raised, on the shores of Lake Michigan, we gathered on summer evenings in a wooden tabernacle where there was, affixed to the pulpit, a small sign that said, Let Go and Let God. It was a relic of the higher life movement, a theology that thoroughly infused American evangelicism in the 19th and early 20th centuries. It was from that pulpit that I heard countless people give their testimonies, a narrative form that hinges on the Jamesian crisis of surrender, the moment when the convert recognizes that he cannot live by his own will and must be transformed by something outside himself, which was commonly known as grace. Is there any concept more beautiful than grace? Its defining characteristic is ease and fluidity. Saint Cyprian wrote in the 3rd century that after his baptism, everything he'd struggled to do on his own became simple. Closed doors immediately became open. The darkness became light. What seemed difficult before became easy. What seemed impossible became possible. Why am I still fascinated by this idea despite having no metaphysical beliefs to support it? It worked for me once at 28. I accepted failure and suddenly, closed doors opened, the impossible became possible. My life finally moved forward. I went back to school, married, and began writing.
but I never

0: managed to articulate who or what I was surrendering to, despite wanting very badly to believe in the higher powers James alludes to. The recovery meetings I attended were founded on the same higher life principles as my childhood faith. The clubhouse in my neighborhood also had a sign reading "Let Go and Let God." People said I could interpret that last word however I wanted, that it was best to not overthink it. But you really do need both sides of the equation. If you simply let go without any clear destination, you inevitably fall back on the very thing you were trying to escape, yourself. I have always thought that grace is the opposite of will, and I suppose that I am attracted to Weil's idea of attention partly because of its similarity to grace. We live in an age that is positively obsessed with attention. You cannot even glance at a screen these days without encountering someone lamenting its decline. But Weil is not talking about focus. Attention for her is nearly the opposite. What could be more stupid, she asks, than to tighten up our muscles and set our jaws about virtue or poetry or the solution of a problem? Attention is something quite different. Weil sometimes speaks of attention as a habit, a continual, methodical return to a chosen focal point. She often uses religious rituals as an illustration. The art of focusing intently on an object, a holy name, a mantra, the Eucharist, has the potential to transform a person's desires. At times, she seems to believe that the object of attention is arbitrary and beside the point. You can achieve enlightenment by reciting the name of the Buddha, or you can receive salvation by professing the name of the Lord. Names, like sacred objects, are merely conventions. What matters is the purity of attention and desire. Even non-religious subjects, like Latin or geometry, she believed, were able to transform a person to make her more capable of compassion or more inclined to discern truth. In a 1942 essay, she argues that the sole end of education should be to increase the capacity for attention, which, at its fullest, is identical to prayer. Weil believed that any religion, when pursued with sincere desire and perfect attention, leads to God, though she would not have assented to the permissive, eclectic spirituality that is popular today. In fact, she insists that it's necessary to commit oneself to one specific religion and experience it from the inside in order to access the truth that transcends it. We must have given all our attention, all our faith, all our love to a particular religion in order to think of any other religion with the high degree of attention, faith, and love that is proper to it. This is another idea that recurs in her work. If you pay close attention to one small thing, you will eventually come to understand all conceivable truths. That is, at least, what I take her to mean. Despite how prolifically she wrote about attention, she does not give much practical advice about how to cultivate it. Her spiritual writing is runic and aphoristic. I don't really understand it, but I think this is part of its appeal, the sense that it conceals truths that might, if they were fully comprehended, annihilate me. Mysticism promises transformation, but without the transactional logic of self-help, which so often simply exacerbates the problem. Once you grasp a truth in its entirety, it becomes just another instrument of your will. You cannot understand the meaning of your life while you are still living it. Autobiography is, or should be, an impossible form. Augustine is the father of the genre because he is the one who discovered the crucial loophole: die, then go on living. Renounce your old life, be born again, and voila, you now have an Archimedean point, a second life on which to stand, from which to narrate your first. It's this narrative arc, which was canonized in his Confessions and proliferated in the 17th century conversion narratives of the Protestant dissenters, that still inflects all life writing, religious or secular. Open any memoir, any personal essay, and you will find the same story. I was lost, and now I'm found. I was sick, and now I'm well. I believed in something, but that belief was hollow. And the person who believed it is dead. I have told this story so often I could tell it in my sleep. I'm doing it again. I never learn. Autobiography is surely not the most intuitive way to make the I disappear. But Weil herself wrote a spiritual autobiography, a short document she included in a letter to a priest she'd befriended. In one passage, she describes how she first discovered the idea of attention. Throughout her adolescence, she'd lived in the shadow of her elder brother, Andre, who was a true prodigy. At 12, he was solving problems that stumped doctoral candidates and had taught himself ancient Greek so that he could read the Iliad in the original. She was 14 when she finally realized that she did not share his gifts and fell into a despair so severe she contemplated suicide. The most intolerable thought, she recalls, was the possibility that she was barred from the truth that genius alone could access. I preferred to die rather than live without that truth. What saved her from suicide was an insight about the value of attention. After months of inward darkness, I suddenly had the everlasting conviction that any human being, even though practically devoid of natural faculties, can penetrate to the kingdom of truth reserved for genius, if only he longs for truth and perpetually concentrates all his attention upon its attainment. There is surely some retroactive continuity here, the writer going back in time to spin an origin story about the idea that would become the center of her spiritual writing. But this does not invalidate the idea itself. Weil seems to be saying that truth is not grasped in an instant, but emerges through a long process of cultivated attention, the patient return to an idea, an object, or a text. She wrote in her notebooks that spiritual growth is not a matter of understanding new things, but of coming to understand with our whole self the truths which are evident. Maybe attention is about coming to understand with our whole self what we already know in theory, a way to transform intellectual knowledge into the actionable wisdom of experience. Iris Murdoch, drawing on Weil's ideas, agreed that attention is a better method than willpower when it comes to remedying our faults. We often assume that we are free at any moment to make any decision we want. But by the time we find ourselves facing temptation or an ethical dilemma, we've already become the kind of person who is destined to make a particular choice. The moral life, writes Murdoch, is not about self-mastery in the crucible of moral struggle. It's about conditioning our will through continuous acts of attention, turning our minds each day to virtue, so that in decisive moments we are automatically compelled in that direction. If I attend properly, Murdoch writes, I will have no choices, and this is the ultimate condition to be aimed at. This is what it means for one's will to be free. It is, granted, a very different kind of freedom from the sort that's often celebrated, having as many options as possible. The paradox of the will centers on the problem of desire. I can very often will what I want, I'm capable enough, but the wanting itself is not under my control. My desires are fickle and destructive, and once they take hold, they become impossible to resist. Attention, for Weil and for Murdoch, is a way of enlarging one's desire for good. We find a focal point that appears to contain the good. We look at it, we wait, and over time, if we're patient, our will becomes aligned with it. I think about the passage from Philippians I memorized as a child. Finally, brothers and sisters, whatever is true, whatever is noble, whatever is right, whatever is pure, whatever is lovely, whatever is admirable, if anything is excellent or praiseworthy, think about such things. Perhaps this is what I'm doing in reading while and returning each day to the quote on my wall. I am not necessarily trying to understand. I am attuning my mind to truth. I am teaching myself through daily acts of attention to want it. Our next selection is titled Chekhov's Gun by Vasily Grossman from the Front Line, which was published in June by New York Review Books. Anatoly Chekhov is going on 20. His life has not been a happy one. The son of a worker at a chemical factory, he has a clear mind, a warm heart, and unusual talents. He has always worshipped books, adored geography, and dreamed of travel, and he has always been much liked by his comrades and neighbors. With his quickness to stand up for anyone who's hard done by, he has won the hearts of difficult, tough-minded old workers. From the age of 10, however, he has known the darker side of life. His father drank too much and brutally abused his wife, his son, and his daughters. About 2 years before the war, he walked out on them. Anatoly then left school, where he had been a star pupil in all subjects, and went to work at a factory in Kazan. On March 29, 1942, he received his call-up papers. He asked to be sent to sniper school. "I never even had a slingshot when I was a child," he said. "I didn't want to hurt anything living. And so I got off to an excellent start in every subject except target shooting. My first lesson was a disaster. I scored 9 out of 50. "It's no good, my boy," said the lieutenant. "The one thing you can't do is shoot." But Chekhov was not discouraged. Instead, he studied night and day. He read theory and examined weapons for hours on end. He had great respect for theory, and he believed in the power of the book. He soon had a perfect grasp of the principles of optics and could expound the laws of the refraction of light as clearly as any learned physicist. He understood real and virtual images. He could trace the complex path of a ray of light through the 9 lenses of a telescopic sight. He knew the theoretical principles underpinning every piece of optical equipment. He knew how to use the elevation knob and understood the relationship between the base reticle, which rises slightly as you take aim, and the horizontal reticles. The lieutenant instructor could not have been more wrong. When it came to firing at a moving target, Chekhov hit the small, skittish figure dead center with all 3 rounds. After graduating at the top of his class, he volunteered for the front, but was kept on as an instructor to teach students how to handle not only a sniper rifle, but also an ordinary rifle, a submachine gun, and the different types of grenades. Both at his school and at the factory, Chekhov had mastered a variety of subjects and disciplines. He did equally well at sniper school. This young man, who everyone had loved for his kindness and devotion to his mother and sisters, who as a child had not used a slingshot because he didn't want to hurt anything living, felt impatient to go to the front line. "I wanted to be directly involved," he once told me. "I wanted to be destroying the enemy with my own hands." When Chekhov was issued his first sniper rifle, it was late in the afternoon. He thought for a long time about where best to position himself, in a cellar, on the ground floor, or amid a heap of bricks blown out of the wall of a tall building by a high-explosive bomb. He painstakingly examined the buildings in the front line of our defense. The windows hung with burnt scraps of curtain, the twisted and matted coils of electric wiring, the sagging beams and girders, the shattered trifold mirrors, the charred skeletons of double beds. His keen eye recorded every detail. He saw bicycles hanging on walls over a chasm created by the collapse of 5 floors. He saw the glittering shards of green crystal wine glasses. He saw bits of hand mirrors, seared date palm fronds on windowsills, and warped pieces of tin that had been whirled about by the fire as if they were mere sheets of paper. He saw the city's muscles and bones, dense water mains and black underground cables now lying exposed. Chekhov made his choice. He went into a tall building and began to climb up toward the fifth floor. A few of the stairs were splintered, but most were undamaged. From landings with charred doors, he could see into the building's empty shell. The different floors could be told apart only by the different colors of the walls. The second floor apartment was pink, the third was dark blue, the fourth was pale green with a brown border. Chekhov went up to the fifth floor landing. This turned out to be just what he wanted. The front wall had collapsed, opening up a wide view. There were German-occupied buildings diagonally opposite to the right and a broad, straight street to the left, leading to a square about 700 meters away. This whole area was also in German hands. Chekhov took up position beside a section of the wall still standing, keeping well within its shadow. There was sunlight all around him, but he himself was invisible. He rested his rifle on the wrought iron railing and looked down. As always, he began by looking for orientation points, of which there were many. A shadow flitted across the cornice. A large Siberian cat passed by noiselessly, her tail fluffed up. She looked at Chekhov, her eyes glowing with electric blue fire. Somewhere, at the end of the street, a dog barked, then a second dog and a third. Then came an angry German voice, a gunshot, and a dog's last desperate howl, followed by more furious barking as faithful dogs tried to prevent German soldiers from looting their wrecked homes. Chekhov half got to his feet and looked down. Dark figures were darting through the shadows. Germans were carrying sacks and pillows to their building. He couldn't shoot, since the flash would betray his position. "Damn it," he said to himself. "Have our men gone to sleep?" In the morning, he got up before dawn. He didn't eat or drink. He just filled his water flask, put a few dry rusks into his pocket, and went up to his post. He then lay on the cold stones and waited. Day broke, bathing everything in light, and so great was the vitality of the early morning sun that even the unhappy city seemed to smile a wan, sad smile. Only where Chekhov lay was there a cold gray shadow. From around a corner below came a German carrying an enamel pail. Chekhov learned later that soldiers with pails always appeared at this time in the mornings fetching water for the officers. He turned the elevation knob and the crosshairs in his sights floated upward. He aimed 4 centimeters ahead of the soldier's nose and fired. A dark spot appeared beneath the soldier's cap, his head jerked backward, and the pail fell from his hands, and the man crashed down on his side. Chekhov was trembling. A minute later, a second German appeared from around the same corner. He was holding a pair of field glasses. Chekhov pulled the trigger. A third German tried to get to the dead soldier with the pail, but he didn't reach him. 3, said Chekhov, and he began to feel calmer. Toward the end of his first day, Chekhov spotted an officer strolling confidently down the street. As he passed by, submachine gunners hurried out of the buildings and stood to attention before him. Once again, he turned the elevation knob and the crosshairs floated upward. The officer's head dropped back and he fell on his side, his toes pointing toward Chekhov. Chekhov discovered that he found it easier to hit a man who was running than one who was standing still. He always got the runner right in the head. He also made a discovery that helped him to remain invisible. Realizing that what most often betrays a sniper's position is the flash from his rifle, he made sure that he always fired with a white wall behind him, keeping the muzzle of his rifle at least 15 centimeters from the edge of this wall. The white background rendered the flash invisible. He now only had one wish, to prevent the Germans from walking upright about the city. He wanted to make them crawl, to drive them into the very earth. And he soon succeeded. By the end of his first day, the Germans were running rather than walking, and by the end of his second, they were creeping or crawling. No longer did soldiers go out in the morning to fetch water for their officers. The path to the fresh spring was no longer usable. The Germans had to content themselves with boiling water from the locomotives. On the evening of the second day, Chekhov was able to say to himself, after pulling the trigger once more, 17. And that evening, the German submachine gunners had to do without their supper. All night long, there was the ringing clatter of picks and shovels. The Germans were digging trenches in the frozen ground. In the morning, Chekhov saw many changes. The Germans had dug two trenches, one leading up to the asphalted street and one continuing beyond it. Evidently, they could not do without water, but they could do without water, but not without ammunition. "I've done it," thought Chekhov. "I've made you crawl." Then he saw a small embrasure in the wall of the building opposite. It had not been there the day before. Chekhov knew what this meant. A German sniper. "Watch," he whispered to the sergeant who had come to observe his work. Chekhov pulled the trigger. There was a yell, followed by the stomp of boots as the Germans carried away their sniper. He had not managed to fire even one shot at Chekhov. Then Chekhov turned his attention to the trench nearby. The Germans were crawling as far as the street, dashing across the asphalt, then leaping into the second trench. Chekhov began firing just as they emerged from the nearby trench. The first of the Germans dropped back out of sight. "I've done it," Chekhov said to himself again. "I've driven you into the earth." By his eighth day, Chekhov was in command of all the paths to German-held buildings. It was time for him to move to another position, since the Germans were now avoiding the area. He lay on his landing and looked with his youthful eyes at the city that the Germans had destroyed. As a child, he had not wanted to use a slingshot. He had not wanted to hurt anything living. But the iron, holy logic of the war for the fatherland had turned him into a merciless avenger. Our next selection is from the reviews section, New Books, written by Dan Piepenbring. What if none of it matters? This, along with lunch, is the gnawing concern at the back of the critic's mind. It eats at David Thompson as much as anyone. At 85, he's been movie-going since before my mother was born. Anyone who sat that long in the dark through Ben-Hur, Jaws, and The Legend of Bagger Vance has sown and harvested many seasons of doubt. One of his refrains is that he doesn't know whether movies have been good for us. And yet, he's commended hundreds of them. More than that, he's told the story of the medium compulsively, bardically, in upwards of 20 books that are by turns cantankerous, trenchant, eccentric, elegant, and elliptical. Thompson likes referring to movie in the singular, as in, how did civilization find the patience to wait so long to have movie invented? This emphasizes its substanceness. It is chlorinated water, the picture house is the pool, and therein our dream life has slowly drowned. Movie knows we want sex and death, and it ensures that the pleasures of voyeurism crowd out everything else in life. Across Thompson's impressively repetitive bibliography, The Big Screen, The Story of the Movies and What They Did to Us, A Light in the Dark, A History of Movie Directors, America in the Dark, Hollywood and the Gift of Unreality, runs an obsession with projection and the room where it happens or used to happen. Throw in Silver Light, a novel about movies, and you'd think he'd exhausted the metaphor. But here he comes with A Sudden Flicker of Light, a revisionist history of movies published by Simon & Schuster, its title borrowed from Henry James. Moving images flicker, so do doubts, and Thompson has decided to let them shine full on. He is someone who feels more than regret that over the decades he has given time to wondering which film was the greatest ever made, to distinguishing the auteurs and the artists from the slick sheen, and to treating the enterprise of darkness and light as if it honored society and history. So the career of saying this film, not that one, gives way to a bitter understanding that the medium was indifferent to attempts at discrimination and prospects of a pantheon. This rings like the final line of that James Wright poem, "I Have Wasted My Life." But Wright was relaxing in a hammock when those words came to him. Thompson, in the stiff upholstery of the multiplex, is worse off. All our years of watching have corrupted the body politic, he fears. Movie has made us irresponsible fabulists, capable of watching but never seeing ourselves, as we follow pretty faces and cardboard mobsters into turpitude. The medium's bequest is a drab sense of powerlessness, of fact and principle being subverted, he writes, that leaves few other recourses except violence. A book-length renunciation of his career would be quite the ave, but Thompson can't commit to that. He pleads his case like a brilliant drunk, representing himself at night court. You struggle to follow his zigs and zags, but on balance, you feel that he deserves to walk without bail. He begins with Haskell Wexler, a laureled cinematographer who confessed in the 70s that his work has clouded his vision. Spying a gorgeous young couple on the beach, Wexler could see them only as if from behind a camera at 72 frames per second, he said. I almost superimposed a Coke bottle or Goodyear tire. A cortege of cinema's original sinners follows, each holding his own Coke bottle over reality, skewing it towards seduction. Edward Muybridge, among the first to put pictures in motion, knew by instinct that many of those pictures should contain naked people. Thomas Edison's kinetoscope allowed for only one viewer at a time, making it a de facto peep show mechanism. D.W. Griffith's The Birth of a Nation lingered dotingly on the face of John Wilkes Booth, an early signal of how much the medium flatters killers. And Carl Freund, who shot Metropolis, went on to photograph I Love Lucy because camera people will do anything. They are so like their machine. The grammar of film, its cuts and close-ups, is inherently fascist as we sit there and take the sequence, giddily committing the fallacy of post hoc, ergo propter hoc. We might then salute Fred Astaire, who presented his dance sequences in unbroken lengths, but no. He merely served the immaculate desire in film, a machine where everything must be right. You may be saying, look, shifting from one shot to another, I don't know where this book is going. Thompson writes, you have a point, but I have no sympathy for either of us. True. You don't read Thompson for sympathy or necessarily for consecutive thoughts. Let him brood. I feel almost cheap pointing out that he's still plenty fond of cinema and that the revisionism promised in his subtitle is often missing in action. Certainly, it's not revisionist to say that The Godfather is a majestic achievement or that Orson Welles is the greatest artist in American film. And ruining the introduction of television? That's practically a job requirement for a critic of his generation. Still, cherish the perfection of his hatred. It beggars belief that we or our ancestors gave up places like the Granada Tooting and Radio City Music Hall for a screen measured in inches with a picture that looked like ghosts drifting through a blizzard and a soundtrack dredged out of gravel. Strangely, a sudden flicker of light works best when Thompson's running on autopilot and forgets that the movies confound him now. Then the wisdom tumbles like milk duds fresh from the concessionaire. Steven Spielberg has always been our best boy, a testament to how steadily the American movie leans towards management and away from poetry. Terrence Malick's lesser films offer middle-of-the-night conjectures without morning's rescue. and Netflix is an atmosphere in which we all huddle. Once, the movies let us feel we were standing up, but lately a crouched position has come into style. Absolutely, and also, what? You have to realize that this is a man who probably mutters sight and sound pole in his sleep. He's growing old with the medium. Yesterday, for an hour, I couldn't recall Reese Witherspoon's name. Coaxing himself out of bad habits, away from the knee-jerk rankings and male-gazing, towards some reckoning with Tinseltown in the rain. For good reason, he's been writing progressively more pessimistic versions of the same book. It's a long walk out of the movie palace. In his next history, and I do hope there's another, he may finally set fire to the place. The data center in Cloud Thief, Nathaniel Rich's rambunctious, thoroughly entertaining heist novel, is in Pryor, Oklahoma.
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1: A good morning to you. We're heading up to the top of the hour, 7 a.m. on this Monday. It's the 20th day of July, 2026. I'm Chris Keach. You're listening to the Morning Wake Up News here at WVBF. Not a bad weather picture as far as temperatures go. Sunshine, highs in the 80s. But on Tuesday and Wednesday, some showers and thunderstorms are in the weather picture. And we'll have some more clearing towards the end of the week. So pretty much typical summer stuff. Going to enjoy it while we've got the warm temperatures. Hey, it's Monday, and it's above 30 degrees. I'm very happy. Currently outside of our Hong Kong City studios on Broadway and Taunton, right now we've got sunshine, 56 degrees at WVBF, your hometown radio station.
2: Breaking news this hour from Town Hall. I'm Rex Thomason. President Trump says the latest U.S. attacks on Iran were carried out in honor of several American service members killed over the weekend. They died when Iran attacked a U.S. base in Jordan. The BBC's Yolande Nell.
3: The U.S. has reportedly begun sending more warplanes to the Middle East, even as the Secretary of State, Marco Rubio, has said Washington remains open to a diplomatic solution. The U.S. Central Command said that its overnight targets included Iranian military command centers and missile and drone launch sites. Iranian media reported explosions in several cities. Later, Kuwait said it was intercepting hostile Iranian drone attacks and warning sirens sounded in Bahrain. The Strait of Hormuz remains the focus of tensions. Iran claims to have hit two oil tankers, taking what was described an unsafe southern route through the waterway. There are separate reports of a vessel on fire in the area.
2: Gas prices are up, now averaging $4 a gallon, according to AAA. Posting on Truth Social, President Trump writes that Republicans should add Iran to the Russian sanctions bill. The president has presented the World Cup trophy to Spain. The Spaniards defeating Argentina in the World Cup final at New Jersey's MetLife Stadium. Congratulations, Mr. and Mrs. Vance. It's a boy.
4: The second couple announced the birth of their newborn son on social media on Sunday. Alec Neil Vance is the first child born to a sitting vice president in more than 150 years. Alec joins older Vance siblings Ewan, Vivek, and Mirabel. The vice president's growing family is in keeping with his passionate advocacy for Americans to have more children.
2: And that's correspondent Andrew Stewart. Watching Wall Street this morning, so far, stock futures pointing to a higher open. The Dow futures up 154 points. NASDAQ futures almost 200 points higher. More on these stories, townhall.com.
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2: Rescuers are hard at work in Peru in the aftermath of a devastating natural disaster.
7: An announcer on Peru's government TV describes the homes and buildings that collapsed when a 5.5 magnitude earthquake struck Peru's Andes region Saturday night. Peru's National Civil Defense Institute says several people are dead. The total number of people missing is not known. In the town of Chupaca, Adelina Espinosa says she, her husband and children left for her mother's house, which had already been completely destroyed. She says, "We got her out." One of the hardest hit regions is Jungle Bajo, where residents huddled under blankets outside damaged homes. Animals could be seen beneath the rubble. I'm Donna Water.
2: Congo's health ministry says at least 930 people have died in the country's Ebola outbreak. Fatalities recorded out of the 2,344 confirmed cases. Townhall.com. The life of an outstanding female athlete has been cut short.
8: Authorities say a rising pro boxer who was riding her bike on a country road in Texas is dead after a motorist drove by her, stopped, and then reversed into her. Brazos County Sheriff's Office says 26-year-old Hannah Rapp was riding with another person when she was hit. Authorities say 31-year-old Charles Medina passed Rapp before stopping and then reversing. Investigators aren't sure what the motive may have been. Medina was arrested and charged with manslaughter. Rapp was considered one of the top new female boxers in America. Jason Walker reporting.
2: Andy Burnham is set to become the UK's new prime minister, succeeding the wildly unpopular Keir Starmer. Burnham, the only candidate for Labour Party leader, will be the UK's seventh prime minister since 2016. More on these stories, townhall.com.
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1: 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Time now for the latest news, sports, and the weather forecast. It's being brought to you by your friends at Morton Hospital in Taunton. They're now part of Brown University Health. I'm Chris Keach reporting for WVBF News. A Taunton woman was killed in a single vehicle motor vehicle crash last Friday night. That happened late, according to a news release from Bristol County DA Tom Quinn. Taunton police and EMS were called to 266 County Street after 911 calls came in around 11:15 reporting the crash. Again, late Friday night. Officers found a vehicle with two adult female occupants that had suffered significant damage on the driver's side resting against a telephone pole. The car had two adult female occupants. The driver later identified as 26-year-old Selena Mendez of Taunton. She was found with life-threatening injuries, taken to a local hospital where she was later pronounced dead. A passenger, a 23-year-old woman, was treated for minor injuries. The Massachusetts State Police Detective Unit, in collaboration with the Taunton PD, is actively investigating the crash. Now, local officials are urging drivers to slow down and stay alert while driving through the streets of Taunton. Well, you should, because there's lots of construction. A social media post by the city of Taunton late last week pointed out that the safety of local wildlife depends on you paying attention, and every driver has a responsibility to help prevent unnecessary harm to animals crossing the road, mainly ducks and other creatures. I'm always watching out for squirrels and whatnot where I live in Taunton, and of course we all know about the ducks. But slow it down. The life you save may be a duck or your own. A Portuguese naval ship, Sagres, arrived in New Bedford on Sunday morning. NBC 10 Providence reporting the visit of the tall ship is part of the America 250 celebration this month. The vessel, known for its unique white hull and square sails, was guided into New Bedford Harbor by Azorean whaleboats and the schooner Ernestina Morrissey. Sagres, by the way, has previously visited the whaling city on two previous occasions, back in 1996 and again in 2015. It's a beautiful tall ship. Tours of the ship will be available from 10 to 2 p.m. today, also 10 to 8 p.m. on Tuesday, and again 10 to 5 on Wednesday. Sagres will remain in New Bedford Harbor until Thursday morning. WVBF News Time, 9 minutes after the hour of 7 o'clock.
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1: Time now for a check on New England sports. In Major League Baseball, Wilson Contreras hit a two-run homer as the Boston Red Sox defeated the Tampa Bay Rays 6-1 yesterday afternoon at Fenway Park to sweep the weekend series. The team now boasts a baker's dozen worth of wins in a row. The franchise's longest win streak was set at 15 games back in June of 1946. The Red Sox continue their homestand with a three-game series against the Baltimore Orioles tonight, 7:10 p.m. Peyton Tolley is on the mound for Boston. In minor league baseball, J.C. Ascara hit a walk-off homer on a fly ball to right field as the Scranton Wilkes-Barre Rail Riders got by the Worcester Red Sox 5-4 yesterday afternoon at PNC Field. The Woo Sox return home to Polar Park to begin a series with the Jacksonville Jumbo Shrimp this evening at 6:45 p.m. In the Frontier League, Brockton Austin White hit a solo home run in the first inning yesterday afternoon at Campanelli Stadium as the Rocks went on to defeat the Sussex County Miners 5-2. The Rocks back in action on Tuesday all the way out in Illinois. They take on the Joliet Slammers in a matinee contest at 11:05 a.m. In World Cup soccer, Ferran Torres clinched Spain's second men's World Cup title 1-0 yesterday afternoon in East Rutherford, New Jersey, with an extra time goal against the reigning world champion Argentina in a foul-tempered FIFA final. In minor league soccer, Rhode Island FC rose above the playoff line. They downed regional rivals Hartford Athletic 1-0 at Centerville Bank Stadium in Pawtucket on Saturday night. Rhode Island hits the road for the first of two away games. It travels to play the Pittsburgh Riverhounds SC this Saturday night, 7 p.m. In Major League Soccer, the New England Revolution resume regular season action following the World Cup break this Wednesday. They have a two-game homestand against Toronto FC kickoff set for 7:30 p.m. at Gillette Stadium. And in semi-pro football, the Middleborough Cobras picked up a muddy 20-0 victory over the previously undefeated Troy City Titans. It's a rainy Saturday game that was played at Battisfield. The Cobras have a home game against the New England Bombers this Saturday evening. That is set for 6 p.m. Visit CobrasFootball.com for ticket info. I'm Chris Geese. That's a check on WVBF Sports for this Monday.
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1: And now we want to check the very latest forecast from the National Weather Service. Sunshine today. We're looking at highs reaching the low 80s and calm winds from the southwest. Tonight, increasing clouds, a low around 60. Tuesday, a chance of showers in the afternoon, partly sunny, a high near 80. Tuesday night, showers, thunderstorms likely. Some of those storms could produce heavy rainfall, lows in the mid to upper 60s. Wednesday, showers likely, maybe a thunderstorm, and highs in the mid-80s. Currently, outside of our Hong Kong City studios on Broadway in Taunton, right now we have sunny skies, 57 degrees at the Taunton Municipal Airport in East Taunton, fair and 55 degrees in the news, sports, and weather, brought to you by your friends at Morton Hospital in Taunton. They're part of Brown University Health.
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1: All right, about 15 minutes after the hour of 7 o'clock, we're going to get a news update from Town Hall on the way. I think right now we're going to bring you, why not bring you the National Day Spotlight. It's a Monday morning. 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
17: Unwrapping a classic childhood favorite today as we uncover how a simple candy on a stick became an adult pop culture sensation. 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
18: National Lollipop Day is a nostalgic look back at the simple, colorful, hard candies we all enjoyed when we were kids. But during the 1970s, the humble sucker underwent a cultural renaissance. It happened thanks to a hit television crime drama starring actor Telly Savalas as the cynical New York detective lieutenant Theo Kojak. The show's writers decided to give the gritty detective a Tootsie Pop as a signature character trait, using the candy as a clever visual tool to show him trying to quit smoking cigarettes on the job. The gimmick was a massive success, causing global lollipop sales to skyrocket among adults who copied his style to kick their own habits. It's a story about how one tough-as-nails TV detective turned an ordinary playground candy into a Hollywood icon.
19: Who loves you, baby?
17: Okay, that's a pretty cool story, actually. I don't remember watching that show, did you?
18: Well, I don't remember watching it, but I have seen pictures of Telly Savalas
17: with the lollipop.
18: With the lollipop.
17: Yeah.
18: Many, many times, actually.
17: That's pretty cool.
18: Yeah.
17: We are also celebrating National Moon Day and National Fortune Cookie Day. I'm Alice Anderson.
18: And I'm Marlo Anderson with National Day Calendar, reminding you to celebrate every day.
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3: Time now for a check on New England sports. In Major League Baseball, Wilson Contreras hit a two-run homer as the Boston Red Sox defeated the Tampa Bay Rays 6-1 yesterday afternoon at Fenway Park to sweep the weekend series. The team now boasts a baker's dozen worth of wins in a row. The franchise's longest win streak was set at 15 games back in June of 1946. The Red Sox continue their homestand with a three-game series against the Baltimore Orioles tonight, 7:10 p.m. Peyton Tolley is on the mound for Boston. In minor league baseball, J.C. Ascara hit a walk-off homer on a fly ball to right field as the Scranton Wilkes-Barre Railriders got by the Worcester Red Sox 5-4 yesterday afternoon at PNC Field. The Woo Sox return home to Polar Park to begin a series with the Jacksonville Jumbo Shrimp this evening at 6:45 p.m. In the Frontier League, Brockton's Austin White hit a solo home run in the first inning yesterday afternoon at Campanelli Stadium as the Rocks went on to defeat the Sussex County Miners 5-2. The Rocks back in action on Tuesday all the way out in Illinois. They take on the Joliet Slammers in a matinee contest at 11:05 a.m. In World Cup soccer, Ferran Torres clinched Spain's second men's World Cup title 1-0 yesterday afternoon in East Rutherford, New Jersey, with an extra time goal against the reigning world champion Argentina in a foul-tempered FIFA final. In minor league soccer, Rhode Island FC rose above the playoff line. They downed regional rivals Hartford Athletic 1-0 at Centerville Bank Stadium in Pawtucket on Saturday night. Rhode Island hits the road for the first of two away games. It travels to play the Pittsburgh Riverhounds SC this Saturday night, 7 p.m. In Major League Soccer, the New England Revolution resume regular season action following the World Cup break this Wednesday. They have a two-game homestand against Toronto FC, kickoff set for 7:30 p.m. at Gillette Bean, Argentina, in a foul-tempered FIFA final. In minor league soccer, Rhode Island FC rose above the playoff line. They downed regional rivals Hartford Athletic 1-0 at Centerville Bank Stadium in Pawtucket on Saturday night. Rhode Island hits the road for the first of two away games. It travels to play the Pittsburgh Riverhounds SC this Saturday night, 7 p.m.

0: against Toronto FC. Kickoff set for 7:30 p.m. at Gillette Stadium. And in semi-pro football, the Middleborough Cobras picked up a muddy 20-0 victory over the previously undefeated Troy City Titans. It's a rainy Saturday game that was played at Battisfield. The Cobras have a home game against the New England Bombers this Saturday evening. That is set for 6 p.m. Visit CobrasFootball.com for ticket info. I'm Chris Keach. That's a check on WVBF Sports for this Monday.
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0: Good morning to you. 23 and a half minutes after the hour of 7 o'clock. Time now for a check on some very latest local and regional news headlines here at WVBF. Chris Keach here, and yeah, it is a Monday morning. You know, some couple of technical things, hopefully minor, going on. SRN News struggling with a couple of things, so I'm going to keep an eye on that. Looks like we will have the 7:30 news, and of course I do have some news headlines for you right now. Taylor Farms is recalling iceberg lettuce that was shipped to over two dozen states, including Massachusetts, due to possible cyclospora contamination. WCVB Channel 5 reports the produce supplier is actively removing the affected items and has halted the distribution of iceberg lettuce from central Mexico to the U.S. The FDA noted that the shredded iceberg lettuce was distributed from late June to mid-July in a number of states, including Alabama, Arkansas, Connecticut, Florida, Georgia, Iowa, Illinois, Indiana, Kansas, Kentucky, Louisiana, Massachusetts, Maryland, Michigan, Missouri, Mississippi, North Carolina, New Hampshire, New Jersey, Ohio, Oklahoma, Pennsylvania, South Carolina, Tennessee, Texas, Virginia, and Wisconsin. A whole bunch of states there. Cyclospora can contaminate raw produce and causes severe and prolonged diarrhea, and that can lead to dehydration and other health problems. It can. The illness is caused by a single-celled parasite that is found in human feces. Yep, found in poop. A couple from Rhode Island received an unexpected surprise while visiting Florida. WPRI Channel 12 reports that Lauren Sywinski and Gary Glenn went to the emergency room due to her severe abdominal pain, where they discovered that Sywinski was pregnant and in labor. Both parents had no idea she was expecting. Sywinski had apparently been using birth control, showed no signs of pregnancy, making the news a complete shock. Shortly after the revelation, they welcomed their first child, a healthy baby boy named Sebastian. Again, Sywinski remarked that she had no symptoms and had no clue that she was carrying a baby. Sebastian's grandmother traveled to meet her grandson as the couple then adjusted their plans. Family members have humorously suggested that Sebastian's nickname should be Cruz, because that's what his parents were planning to do, but they didn't go on the cruise. The situation highlights a rare condition called cryptic pregnancy, where women remain unaware of their condition until it's late stages or even at labor. WVBF News Time, 26 minutes after 7.
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1: Now we want to bring you the very latest weather forecast right now here at WVBF. And as we check out this week, it's a good summer weather forecast. However, one thing that is seemingly not happening is, we're going to be having some storms and some rain on Tuesday and Wednesday. So that's going to be the unsettled part of it. So what's not going to be happening is, assurance that you'll have like a nice sunny afternoon. You may have to dodge some rain on Tuesday and Wednesday. Let me be fair about that. So for today, we're looking at a nice sunny day. That looks like a good one, a good beach day, or hanging out by the pool. That's where I like to do it. Sunny, a high near 81, calm winds. Enjoy. Tonight, increasing clouds, a low around 60. Tuesday, a chance of showers, partly sunny, and a high near 80. Then Tuesday night, showers and thunderstorms, and some of those storms Tuesday night could produce heavy rainfall. Lows around 66. Wednesday, showers likely, and a thunderstorm. And again, we could have a very thunderstormy Wednesday afternoon with a high near 84 degrees. Currently outside of our Hong Kong City studios on Broadway in Taunton, sunny, 59 degrees. We do have the town hall news, we hope, coming right up at 7:30 here at WVBF. Keep it here.
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5: Breaking news this hour from Town Hall. I'm Mitch Thomason. America is raining fire down on Iran. Retaliation for the deaths of several American service members over the weekend.
6: The U.S. conducted a new round of airstrikes early Monday, targeting Iran after announcing the death of another service member, hitting close to a northwestern city believed to be home to an underground missile base. Iran responding by launching an attack targeting Bahrain, the home of the U.S.'s Fifth Fleet, and Kuwait. The latest attack again showed how step-by-step the U.S. and Iran have inched closer to all-out war, as last month's interim deal meant to permanently end the fighting has crumbled and shipping traffic in the Strait of Hormuz has largely stalled. Both sides have targeted civilian infrastructure relied on by millions of people. I'm Charles Dillardesma.
5: AAA reports gas prices have risen to a national average $4 per gallon. Between sweltering heat and smothering humidity, choking wildfire smoke, flooding rains, and deadly tornadoes, this summer has brought some wicked weather. Tragic case in point.
7: Five family members who had set out for a day of hiking were killed after a flash flood swept through canyons of southern Utah Friday, according to law enforcement officials. The victims were a captain in the Provo, Utah Fire Department, his wife, and their sons, according to fire officials. A daughter who was not on the trip survived.
5: Correspondent Julie Walker. Congratulations to World Cup champion Spain, a 1-0 win over defending champion Argentina.

0: Ukrainian cities with ballistic missiles, drones, and guided bombs, killing at least six people and wounding dozens of others.
1: Kyiv.
0: Ukrainian President Volodymyr Zelensky says Kyiv and the region were a key target for the Russians, and he says they had been preparing this attack for several days, accumulating missiles. President Donald Trump says he's prepared to grant Ukraine licenses to produce Patriot air defense systems, the most effective means of intercepting Russian ballistic missiles. But full production could take years. I'm Donna Water.
2: Congo's fast-spreading Ebola outbreak continues claiming lives. 930 people have succumbed so far out of the 344 cases confirmed. This outbreak, less common than others,
3: and wanting to concentrate on domestic politics and improving living standards at home, something that has eluded his six recent predecessors.
2: The BBC's Rob Watson says Burnham is Britain's seventh prime minister in a decade.
4: Just hearing the word IRS can make people break out in a cold sweat. 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
8: Integrity is one of those things that can only truly be tested when no one's watching. Joseph's life was a roller coaster. Betrayed by his brothers, sold into slavery, and yet entrusted with responsibility in Potiphar's house. But one of his defining moments came when Potiphar's wife tried to seduce him. No witnesses, no accountability, just a choice. And Joseph refused. Why? Because his integrity was anchored in something deeper than fear of being caught. It was rooted in his relationship with God. He knew sin wasn't just an offense against people, it was a betrayal of God. Integrity is forged in those unseen moments when compromise whispers, "No one will know." But when we choose obedience in the dark, we declare that his approval matters more than temporary pleasure. Joseph's integrity points us to Jesus, who faced every temptation, yet he never sinned, the scripture lets us know. Where we often fail, Christ succeeded. And through his death and resurrection, he offers not only forgiveness for our compromises, but the power to stand firm when temptation comes. The next time your integrity is tested, whether at work, in private, or in relationships, remember Joseph's no to temptation and Jesus's yes to the Father's will. You're not just protecting your reputation. You're reflecting the one who redeemed you. Honor God in the quiet moments, knowing that He's with you. And remember, your integrity is forged in the unseen moments as well.
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12: 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A new state law, SB 315, targets large frontier AI developers with at least $500 million in revenue and mandates public safety frameworks, critical incident reporting, and independent third-party evaluations. DeepView reports that the measure was supported by OpenAI and Anthropic and passed unanimously in the Illinois legislature. Drawing on similar laws enacted in New York and California, the law aims to ensure accountability before powerful models cause real harm through cyber attacks, deception, or loss of control. In the absence of federal standards, states are writing the rules. 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
2: News. I'm Rich Thomason in Washington. President Trump says the latest U.S. attacks on Iran were carried out in honor of several American service members killed over the weekend. They died when Iran attacked a U.S. base in Jordan. The Iranians also attacked Bahrain, home of the U.S. Navy's

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1: 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It's now 7:42. Yeah, we got a couple of things going on with the SRN News Network. Kind of funny, you download them and then it doesn't want to play. Kind of odd. But everything else plays. So welcome to Monday morning here at WVBF. Chris Keach here. It's the morning wake-up news. We're getting through it together. Right now, our news update is brought to you by your friends and neighbors at the Middleborough Gas and Electric Department. And we thank them for sponsoring us all these many years, no matter what. It's always funky when something goes wrong with a network or a download. It really is. It's amazing. I could do shows, entire shows on. We got a tape, and it had these weird things on it. We're told the commercials were right, but they weren't. Goes back 40, 50 years. So glad to be with you on this Monday morning. A driver stopped to help with a car fire in Middleborough last Friday afternoon. Massachusetts State Police received a report just after 3 p.m. regarding a broken-down car on the shoulder of Interstate 495. Now, according to news station WHDH Channel 7, Colby Cormier, a concrete truck driver, saw the smoke while driving to a job. He parked his truck, grabbed his fire extinguisher, and rushed towards the burning car. As Cormier sprayed water on the flames from his truck, the owner of the car unhooked it from a tow truck that it was on and then pulled it away to safety. At that point, another driver joined in to help. The fire was challenging to control, but by the time state troopers arrived 20 minutes later, the flames had been extinguished because Cormier, of course, had about 300 gallons worth of water in his concrete truck that he could spray out too. Now, Cormier downplayed all of his efforts, stating he didn't save anybody's life and he was just able to put a little fire out on the highway. Can you imagine? Fortunately, no one was injured and the car was towed from the scene afterwards. Nope, just put out a little fire there, that's all. Rhode Island Governor Dan McKee signed new legislation last Friday that creates a framework for veterinary telemedicine in Rhode Island. WPRI Channel 12 reports the new law allows vets to evaluate pets remotely, decide if an in-person visit is in fact needed. State Senator Brian Thompson, who supported the legislation, pointed out that many pet owners struggle to take time off for work to visit the vet, especially during nights and weekends when only emergency services are available. The law aims to provide peace of mind to pet owners, ensuring they receive the same quality of care whether through telehealth or through inpatient visits. Veterinarians must be licensed in Rhode Island and obtain the owner's consent before scheduling telemedicine appointments. By the way, telehealth services will have clear descriptions and charges available online. Legislation is seen as beneficial for reducing costs and improving access to timely pet care and makes Rhode Island the 10th state to allow veterinary telemedicine. Hey, the Taunton Area Community Table is hosting a warm and welcoming community dinner that's open to everyone. That's this Thursday evening, 378 Bay Street in Taunton. 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The doors open at 4:30. Dinner served from 5 to 6. 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Sunshine today, a high near 81 degrees, calm winds from the southwest. Tonight, increasing clouds, a low around 60. Tuesday, a chance of showers, partly sunny, a high near 80 degrees. Tuesday night, showers and thunderstorms. Some of them could produce heavy rain, lows in the 60s. And Wednesday, showers likely, possibly a thunderstorm, then a chance of showers and thunderstorms. in the afternoon. Lots of unsettled weather on Tuesday and Wednesday. In short, cloudy and high near 84 on Wednesday. Currently outside of our Hong Kong City studios on Broadway in Taunton, some sunshine out there, and let's see if it's gone up. Yeah, 61 degrees now at WVBF, your hometown radio station. 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In Major League Baseball, Wilson Contreras hit a two-run homer as the Boston Red Sox defeated the Tampa Bay Rays 6-1 yesterday afternoon at Fenway Park to sweep the weekend series. The team now boasts a baker's dozen worth of wins in a row. The franchise's longest win streak was set at 15 games back in June of 1946. The Red Sox continue their homestand with a three-game series against the Baltimore Orioles tonight, 7:10 p.m. Peyton Tolley is on the mound for Boston. In minor league baseball, J.C. Ascara hit a walk-off homer on a fly ball to right field as the Scranton Wilkes-Barre Rail Riders got by the Worcester Red Sox 5-4 yesterday afternoon at PNC Field. The Woo Sox return home to Polar Park to begin a series with the Jacksonville Jumbo Shrimp this evening at 6:45 p.m. In the Frontier League, Brockton's Austin White hit a solo home run in the first inning yesterday afternoon at Campanelli Stadium as the Rocks went on to defeat the Sussex County Miners 5-2. The Rocks back in action on Tuesday all the way out in Illinois. They take on the Joliet Slammers in a matinee contest at 11:05 a.m. In World Cup soccer, Ferran Torres clinched Spain's second men's World Cup title 1-0 yesterday afternoon in East Rutherford, New Jersey, with an extra time goal against the reigning world champion Argentina in a foul-tempered FIFA final. In minor league soccer, Rhode Island FC rose above the playoff line. They downed regional rivals Hartford Athletic 1-0 at Centerville Bank Stadium in Pawtucket on Saturday night. Rhode Island hits the road for the first of two away games. It travels to play the Pittsburgh Riverhounds SC this Saturday night, 7 p.m. In Major League Soccer, the New England Revolution resume regular season action following the World Cup break this Wednesday. They have a two-game homestand against Toronto FC kickoff set for 7:30 p.m. at Gillette Stadium. And in semi-pro football, the Middleborough Cobras picked up a muddy 20-0 victory over the previously undefeated Troy City Titans. It's a rainy Saturday game that was played at Hattiesfield. The Cobras have a home game against the New England Bombers this Saturday evening. That is set for 6 p.m. Visit CobrasFootball.com for ticket info. I'm Chris Keach. That's a check on WVBF Sports for this Monday. 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
5: 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Here's Chris Whitting.
6: 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Ed made bingo supplies. The popular game kept orders flowing in for bingo boards and chips. Thanks to bingo, Ed met lots of people, including a rich couple who owned a big boat. When guests would come aboard, they'd usually play a fun game the couple had dreamed up, and those guests always loved it. Ed happened to hear about the new game and asked the couple if he could buy the rights. They happily agreed. No doubt you've heard of the game created aboard a yacht by its wealthy owners. Maybe you've even played it. The name? Yahtzee. It made Edwin Lowe rich enough to buy his own yacht. Sometimes your ship really does come in. With the Success Journal, I'm Chris Whitting.
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1: 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So we'll see what happens for the 8 o'clock news. I'm going to definitely have the news for you for sure, but it may not be with SRN. I always like to keep my audience updated on what's going on. Now, right now, it's 7:53 on this Monday. I got some community announcements. If you're a nonprofit group or organization and you would like to get your event on the air, maybe you're a city or town official, send it to our email address. 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But the biggest thing is that if we have questions, we can get back to you. Here's the email address, wvbf1530@hotmail.com. So we'll see. Oh, it looks like the network may be back up. Maybe. We'll see. You and I will find out together at the top of the hour. All right, so what's going on? Let's see. On Tuesday in Middleborough, they have movie night at the Middleborough Public Library at 6 p.m. tomorrow night. It's Hoppers. They recently showed that here in Taunton, I think. Don't quote me on that. In Lakeville, they have summer concerts on Tuesday, 6 to 8 p.m. They'll be doing them at Center Street next to the Sampson Cemetery on Bedford Street and on the public grass in front of the Lakeville Public Library at 4 Precinct Street. Again, 6 to 8 p.m. tomorrow, it's the Terraplane Lane Band reinvention of classic sounds there. Summer concerts in Middleborough on Thursday, 6 to 8 on the Town Hall Lawn. This Thursday night, it's Otto's Underground with classic rock. Summer concerts at the Stone Church in Rainham. Wednesdays at 7. This Wednesday is the New Providence Big Band playing jazz and swing. And they're free to the public. A free will offering received. It's at the Free Congregational Church of Rainham, United Church of Christ, 785 South Main Street, Route 104 in Rainham Center. And as I just mentioned, the Taunton Area Community Table hosting a warm and welcoming community dinner this Thursday night, 378 Bay Street in Taunton. Doors open at 4:30. Dinner served from 5 to 6. And thank you to the Berry family for sponsoring this month's dinner in memory of Bob Berry. No cost, no reservations, just good food and good folks. All right, we're wrapping up the first hour of the Morning Wake Up News. Yeah, it's a Monday, right? Struggling with stuff that we really can't control that much. And thankfully, you're here with me. And I'm going to get my act together. And I'm going to play a couple of important messages. And then bring you famous folks' birthdays, a quote of the day, and amazing fact next.
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1: All right, time for famous folks' birthdays on this 20th day of July. If it's your birthday, happy birthday to you. You share your birthday with Gregor Mendel, born in 1822. He was an Austrian scientist and founder of modern genetics. Remember, he mixed the plants to get different colors. Neil Armstrong, born in this date in 1930, American astronaut, the first man to walk on the moon, one of the finest test pilots who ever flew a plane. He had nerves of steel. And they were needed when he was landing on the moon, too. Natalie Wood, born on this date, 1938, American actress. Her death still questioned. She drowned mysteriously in some ways. Read about it, Natalie Wood's death. Kim Carnes, born in 1945, American singer-songwriter. Carlos Santana, born in 1947, Mexican-American guitarist and songwriter, founder of the band Santana. Sandra Oh, Canadian actress, born in 1971, and Gisele Bündchen, born in 1980, Brazilian supermodel, businesswoman, and philanthropist. Gisele. Our quote of the day comes from Neil Armstrong. His most famous quote, of course, is, "That's one small step for a man, one giant leap for mankind," spoken as he first stepped onto the moon on July 20th, 1969. If you say, wait a second, he said one small step for man, it was broken up by the transmission. That's one small step for a man, one giant leap for mankind. Here's an amazing fact, too. Betty Davis Eyes was made popular by Kim Carnes in 1981. It spent nine non-consecutive weeks at the top of the Billboard 100. Won a 1982 Grammy Award for Song of the Year. The song was actually written, by the way, in 1974 by Donna Weiss and Jackie DeShannon, who once sang, you know, "What the World Needs Now Is Love, Sweet Love." She sang that song, but it just wasn't a hit for her. We got the Town Hall News coming right up at 8 o'clock, we hope. And then hour two of the morning wake-up news. You can count on that in just a moment. We'll be back. Let's see if the news plays. We are AM 1530, WVBF, Middleborough, Taunton, and W259DD, Middleborough Center, 99.7 FM, your hometown radio station.
13: Breaking news this hour from Town Hall. Amit Thomason. America is raining fire down on Iran, retaliation for the deaths of several American service members over the weekend.
14: The U.S. conducted a new round of airstrikes early Monday, targeting Iran after announcing the death of another service member, hitting close to a northwestern city believed to be home to an underground missile base. Iran responding by launching an attack targeting Bahrain, the home of the U.S.'s 5th Fleet, and Kuwait. The latest attack again showed how step-by-step the U.S. and Iran have inched closer to all-out war, as last month's interim deal meant to permanently end the fighting has crumbled, and shipping traffic in the Strait of Hormuz has largely stalled. Both sides have targeted civilian infrastructure, relied on by millions of people. I'm Charles DeLedesma.
13: AAA reports gas prices have risen to a national average $4 per gallon. Between sweltering heat and smothering humidity, choking wildfire smoke, flooding rains, and deadly tornadoes, this summer has brought some wicked weather. Tragic case in point.
15: Five family members who had set out for a day of hiking were killed after a flash flood swept through canyons of southern Utah Friday, according to law enforcement officials. The victims were a captain in the Provo, Utah Fire Department, his wife, and their sons, according to fire officials. A daughter who was not on the trip survived.
13: Correspondent Julie Walker. Congratulations to World Cup champion Spain, a 1-0 win over defending champion Argentina. The World Cup final, MetLife Stadium. Vice President Vance and Second Lady Usha welcomed their fourth child, their son, Alec Neil Vance, first child born to a sitting vice president in more than 150 years. Stock futures suggest a higher open later this morning on Wall Street. The Dow futures up 106 points. NASDAQ futures ahead almost 200 points, and the S&P futures are up 24 points. More on these stories, townhall.com.
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13: There is no end in sight to the long, drawn-out, and deadly war in Ukraine.
18: On Sunday, Russia attacked Kyiv and other Ukrainian cities with ballistic missiles, drones, and guided bombs, killing at least six people and wounding dozens of others.
19: Kyiv.
18: Ukrainian President Volodymyr Zelensky says Kyiv and the region were a key target for the Russians, and he says they had been preparing this attack for several days, accumulating missiles. President Donald Trump says he's prepared to grant Ukraine licenses to produce Patriot air defense systems, the most effective means of intercepting Russian ballistic missiles. But full production could take years. I'm Donna Warder.
13: Congo's fast-spreading Ebola outbreak continues claiming lives. 930 people have succumbed so far out of the 2,344 cases confirmed. This outbreak less common than others that cause Ebola. There's no approved vaccine or treatment. News and analysis, townhall.com. Britain gets a new prime minister today.
20: Andy Burnham is promising the biggest change in British politics in 40 years. Quite a claim, given those four decades have included such political giants as Margaret Thatcher and Tony Blair. He strongly indicated he wants to lead an even more left-leaning government than Keir Starmer's. But the details have been few and far between. On foreign policy, there's likely to be more continuity than change, with Mr. Burnham wanting to concentrate on domestic politics and improving living standards at home, something that has eluded his six recent predecessors.
13: The BBC's Rob Watson says Burnham is Britain's seventh prime minister in a decade. As he leaves number 10 Downing Street, outgoing Prime Minister Keir Starmer says, quote, "My work is done." He spent just 2 years in office amid growing unpopularity among the British people. More on these stories, townhall.com.
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1: WVBF News Time, 7.5 minutes after the hour of 8 o'clock. Chris Keach here on this Monday morning, the 20th day of July, 2026. I'm glad to say that we got through the news. I mean, I'm telling you, every once in a while, it's so... Have you ever had something that you really depend on, and then all of a sudden it doesn't work? Well, we're like that when it comes to SRN and the town hall news. They've always been right there, right as rain. So when anything goes wrong, oh my goodness, though they're subject to the same technical problems and vicissitudes that you and I are, right? Hey, lady, I can't do it right now, okay? The machine isn't working. Well, anyway, the news did work, so we're glad of that. We do have another newscast coming right up, brought to you by the Taunton Municipal Lighting Plant, the TMLP. All kinds of local and regional news, information, sports, and weather on the way. Right now, it's time for a checkup on health, presented by Morton Hospital in Taunton. They're now part of Brown University Health.
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25: They've been around for years. Those rolling sneakers known as Heelys. They contain a hidden wheel that allows kids to skate, sometimes in places where skating isn't so wise. Dr. James Beatty is past president of the American Academy of Orthopedic Surgeons and a pediatric orthopedic surgeon in Memphis.
26: We are seeing several dozen kids, primarily spring, summer, and fall, who have falls involved with Heelys, either falling backwards or falling forward when they're trying to stop. 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
1: 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It's about 12 minutes after the hour of 8 o'clock on this Monday morning. Time now for the latest news, sports, and the weather forecast. 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I'm Chris Keach reporting for WVBF News. A Taunton woman was killed in a single motor vehicle crash. It was the crash of a single motor vehicle, and that happened late last Friday night here in Taunton on County Street. Now, according to a news release from Bristol County DA Tom Quinn, Taunton Police and EMS were called to 266 County Street after 911 calls came in around 11:15 p.m. reporting the crash. I looked on the map. That's between where the lights are going up to the high school and where the laundromat is, between that area. Officers found a vehicle with two adult female occupants that had suffered significant damage on the driver's side, and the vehicle was resting against the phone pole. Now, the car had two adult female occupants. The driver, later identified as 26-year-old Selena Mendez of Taunton, was found with life-threatening injuries. She was taken to a local hospital, where she was later pronounced dead. The passenger, a 23-year-old woman, was treated for minor injuries. The Massachusetts State Police Detective Unit, in collaboration with the Taunton PD, they are actively investigating the crash. Middleborough resident Mike McKenna has been named the head women's soccer coach at Mass Maritime Academy. Damascus Week Today reports that McKenna has over 15 years of coaching experience at the youth, high school, and NCAA Division III levels, along with more than 20 years of leadership roles in the community. Previously an assistant coach at Vermont State University at Castleton, he helped the team reach two Little East Conference tournament appearances. McKenna also was president of Middleborough Youth Soccer from 2015 to 2024, during which he launched a successful summer camp for over 100 players. Mass Maritime will have a 17-game schedule, starting with a match against Curry College, scheduled for September 1st. And apparently, Coach McKenna is already at work. A farm in Lakeville that produces vegetables commonly grown in West Africa and the Caribbean, they've been awarded a state grant for irrigation and fencing. Damascus Week Today reports that Tiani Gardens was more than a dozen farms statewide, and all of those farms received about $650,000 in grants aimed at enhancing their operations. The grants announced by the Healy Driscoll administration, the Lakeville farm received about $7,000 in grant money. The funding, managed by the Massachusetts Department of Agricultural Resources through the Matching Enterprise Grants for Agriculture Program and the Agricultural Preservation Restriction Improvement Program. I love how they give these things massive names. I'm going to read them again. Check this out. The Massachusetts Department of Agricultural Resources, through the Matching Enterprise Grants for Agriculture Program and the Agricultural Preservation Restriction Improvement Program. Wow. Save that five times fast. The good news is it's helping local farms. They offer business support and capital funding to help local specialty farms grow. Now, Tiani Gardens cultivates vegetables like greens, fluted pumpkins, bitter and waterleaf, okra, tomatoes, and eggplants. Time now for a check on New England sports. In Major League Baseball, Wilson Contreras hit a two-run homer as the Boston Red Sox defeated the Tampa Bay Rays 6-1 yesterday afternoon at Fenway Park to sweep the weekend series. The team now boasts a baker's dozen worth of wins in a row. The franchise's longest win streak was set at 15 games back in June of 1946. The Red Sox continue their homestand with a three-game series against the Baltimore Orioles tonight, 7:10 p.m. Peyton Tolley is on the mound for Boston. In minor league baseball, J.C. Ascara hit a walk-off homer on a fly ball to right field as the Scranton Wilkes-Barre Rail Riders got by the Worcester Red Sox 5-4 yesterday afternoon at PNC Field. The Woo Sox return home to Polar Park to begin a series with the Jacksonville Jumbo Shrimp this evening at 6:45 p.m. In the Frontier League, Brockton's Austin White hit a solo home run in the first inning yesterday afternoon at Campanelli Stadium as the Rocks went on to defeat the Sussex County Miners 5-2. The Rocks back in action on Tuesday all the way out in Illinois. They take on the Joliet Slammers in a matinee contest at 11:05 a.m. In World Cup soccer, Ferran Torres clinched Spain's second men's World Cup title 1-0 yesterday afternoon in East Rutherford, New Jersey, with an extra time goal against the reigning world champion Argentina in a foul-tempered FIFA final. In minor league soccer, Rhode Island FC rose above the playoff line. They downed regional rivals Hartford Athletic 1-0 at Centerville Bank Stadium in Pawtucket on Saturday night. Rhode Island hits the road for the first of two away games. It travels to play the Pittsburgh Riverhounds SC this Saturday night, 7 p.m. In Major League Soccer, the New England Revolution resume regular season action following the World Cup break this Wednesday. They have a two-game homestand against Toronto FC kickoff set for 7:30 p.m. at Gillette Stadium. And in semi-pro football, the Middleborough Cobras picked up a muddy 20-0 victory over the previously undefeated Troy City Titans. It's a rainy Saturday game that was played at Pattis Field. The Cobras have a home game against the New England Bombers this Saturday evening. That is set for 6 p.m. Visit CobrasFootball.com for ticket info. I'm Chris Keach. That's a check on WVBF Sports for this Monday. And now the forecast from the National Weather Service. Sunny today with a high near 81 degrees and calm winds from the southwest. Tonight increasing clouds, a low around 60. Tuesday, chance of showers, partly sunny, a high near 80. Tuesday night, showers and thunderstorms. Some of the storms could produce heavy rain, lows in the mid to upper 60s. And Wednesday, showers likely, thunderstorms, and a high near 84. Currently outside of our Hong Kong City studios on Broadway in Taunton, sunny 64 degrees at the Taunton Municipal Airport in East Taunton. Fair and 64 degrees in the news, sports, and weather brought to you by the TMLP.
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6: With SRN News, I'm Rich Thomason in Washington.
13: America is raining fire down on Iran. Attacks that come in retaliation for the deaths of several American service members over the weekend. And amid the unrest in the Mideast, AAA reports that gas prices have risen to a national average of $4 per gallon. Britain has a new prime minister today. Andy Burnham is Britain's seventh prime minister in only a decade. Between sweltering heat, smothering humidity, the choking wildfire smoke, flooding rains, and deadly tornadoes, this summer has brought some wicked weather. Forecasters say it's not over yet. Congratulations to World Cup champion Spain. A 1-0 win over defending champion Argentina in the World Cup final, MetLife Stadium in New Jersey. Dow futures up 126 points, and NASDAQ futures ahead 231. More details, srnnews.com.
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7: Unwrapping a classic childhood favorite today as we uncover how a simple candy on a stick became an adult pop culture sensation. Welcome to the National Day Spotlight for July 20th.
8: National Lollipop Day is a nostalgic look back at the simple...

0: as the cynical New York detective lieutenant, Theo Kojak. The show's writers decided to give the gritty detective a Tootsie Pop as a signature character trait, using the candy as a clever visual tool to show him trying to quit smoking cigarettes on the job. The gimmick was a massive success, causing global lollipop sales to skyrocket among adults who copied his style to kick their own habits. It's a story about how one tough-as-nails TV detective turned an ordinary playground candy into a Hollywood icon.
1: Loves you, baby.
2: Okay, that's a pretty cool story, actually. I don't remember watching that show, did you?
0: Well, I don't remember watching it, but I have seen pictures of Telly Savalas
2: with the lollipop. Yeah.
0: Many, many times, actually.
2: That's pretty cool. Yeah. We are also celebrating National Moon Day and National Fortune Cookie Day. I'm Alice Anderson.
0: And I'm Marlo Anderson with National Day Calendar, reminding you to celebrate every day.
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4: Time now for a check on New England sports. In Major League Baseball, Wilson Contreras hit a two-run homer as the Boston Red Sox defeated the Tampa Bay Rays 6-1 yesterday afternoon at Fenway Park to sweep the weekend series. The team now boasts a baker's dozen worth of wins in a row. The franchise's longest win streak was set at 15 games back in June of 1946. The Red Sox continue their homestand with a three-game series against the Baltimore Orioles tonight, 7:10 p.m. Peyton Tolley is on the mound for Boston. In minor league baseball, J.C. Ascara hit a walk-off homer on a fly ball to right field as the Scranton Wilkes-Barre Railriders got by the Worcester Red Sox 5-4 yesterday afternoon at PNC Field. The Woo Sox return home to Polar Park to begin a series with the Jacksonville Jumbo Shrimp this evening at 6:45 p.m. In the Frontier League, Brockton's Austin White hit a solo home run in the first inning yesterday afternoon at Campanelli Stadium as the Rocks went on to defeat the Sussex County Miners 5-2. The Rocks back in action on Tuesday all the way out in Illinois. They take on the Joliet Slammers in a matinee contest at 11:05 a.m. In World Cup soccer, Ferran Torres clinched Spain's second men's World Cup title 1-0 yesterday afternoon in East Rutherford, New Jersey, with an extra time goal against the reigning world champion Argentina in a foul-tempered FIFA final. In minor league soccer, Rhode Island FC rose above the playoff line. They downed regional rivals Hartford Athletic 1-0 at Centerville Bank Stadium in Pawtucket on Saturday night. Rhode Island hits the road for the first of two away games. It travels to play the Pittsburgh Riverhounds SC this Saturday night, 7 p.m. In Major League Soccer, the New England Revolution resume regular season action following the World Cup break this Wednesday. They have a two-game homestand against Toronto FC kickoff set for 7:30 p.m. at Gillette Stadium. And in semi-pro football, the Middleborough Cobras picked up a muddy 20-0 victory over the previously undefeated Troy City Titans. It's a rainy Saturday game that was played at Hattisfield. The Cobras have a home game against the New England Bombers this Saturday evening. That is set for 6 p.m. Visit CobrasFootball.com for ticket info. I'm Chris Keach. That's a check on WVBF Sports for this Monday.
5: With the Wall Street Business Report, I'm Bill Alexander. U.S. companies have signed roughly $60 billion in agreements and partnerships with the Iraqi government, intended to create alternative routes for shipping oil out of the Persian Gulf. The deal signed at the U.S.

0: Chamber of Commerce also involved other industries, including healthcare, communications, and infrastructure. A federal judge has rejected a bid by 26 employees of Meta Platforms to block the tech giant from laying them off while they pursue claims that they were targeted for job cuts by the company's AI-powered tools because they have disabilities or took medical leave. Federal health officials have identified lettuce from Mexico served at Taco Bell locations around the United States as a source of a widespread outbreak of diarrhea-causing parasite cyclospora. The Centers for Disease Control and Prevention warned consumers not to eat shredded iceberg lettuce from Taco Bell restaurants in Indiana, Kentucky, Michigan, Ohio, and West Virginia. For the Wall Street Business Report, I'm Bill Alexander in Washington.
1: Yep, easy for me to do because I don't hit the bell. It's 28 minutes after the hour of 8 o'clock. Time now for a check on our Massachusetts lottery results. Here are the numbers drawn Sunday. In the numbers game, the midday drawing, 1839. The evening numbers, 4423. Again, the numbers game from Sunday in Massachusetts, 1839, 4423 were the evening numbers. Mass cash for Sunday, midday, 16, 19, 22, 34, 35. Mass cash evening for Sunday, 4-14, 19, 21, 33. 16, 19, 22, 34, 35. Mass cash evening, 4, 14, 19, 21, and 33. Millionaire for Life on Sunday, 6, 22, 35, 40, 52. The Millionaire Ball 4, that's 6, 22, 35, 40, 52. The Millionaire Ball 4. Now, let's see what's coming up tonight in the Powerball. That jackpot right up there, $544 million. And the Mega Millions, wow, for Tuesday, $707 million. And in the Mega Bucks game for this evening, that jackpot right up there, it's $23.9 million. If you're going to play a game of chance like the lottery, play responsibly. We bring you the latest Massachusetts lottery results right before the Town Hall News at 8:30 Monday through Friday here at WVBF AM 1530. 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
4: Breaking news this hour from Town Hall. Amit Thomason. Gas prices, which declined in recent weeks, are on their way back up, averaging $4 a gallon nationally, according to AAA. The increase comes as fighting between the U.S. and Iran escalates. Still, Secretary of State Rubio is holding out hope for fruitful talks with the Islamic Republic.
5: Even within their own system, there's a growing split. I think maybe some of your allies have documented this. Between those that understand that their economy is in shambles and they need to do something, or they're going to be in a lot of trouble very soon. Economically, domestically, and others who are very militant in their view of life and in their view of the world and continue to launch missiles. So they'll have to work out that split internally. We're going to continue to respond.
4: The U.S. stepped up attacks on Iran after several American service members in Jordan were killed by Iranian strikes. More U.S. warplanes now being dispatched to the Mideast. That revolving door at number 10 Downing Street continues to spin as Prime Minister Keir Starmer declares,
6: "My work is done."
4: Correspondent Charles Deledesma in London.
7: Andy Burnham, the former mayor of Greater Manchester and new leader of the Labour Party, is taking the final steps to succeed Keir Starmer and become Britain's seventh Prime Minister in a decade. Starmer will travel the mile from Downing Street to Buckingham Palace to formally tell King Charles III that he's resigning. Soon after, the 56-year-old Burnham will go to the palace and Charles will ask him to form a government. This is when he will officially become Prime Minister, a moment known as kissing hands. I'm Charles Goodlesby.
4: And it is now official. Andy Burnham is Britain's new Prime Minister. Spain is partying, celebrating its team's victory over Argentina in the World Cup final. Watching Wall Street, the Dow futures 178 points higher, NASDAQ futures up 281. More on these stories, townhall.com.
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4: Thousands of supporters of India's youth-led cockroach movement are marching to India's parliament. They're demanding the resignation of the country's education minister.
9: The cockroach junta party are leading chants from a stage at the only site authorized by police for today's protest. They claim, despite efforts to quash their movement, they will continue demanding the resignation of the education minister and fight for reform after a key student entrance exam paper was leaked and students were forced to retake the exam. Sonam Wangchuk has said he will end his hunger strike should Parliament take up the issue today. The 59-year-old will not be participating in the protest after he was forcibly taken to the hospital on Saturday.
4: That's BBC's Azadeh Mashiri. Ryan Fox has capped off an amazing week at the British Open. 39-year-old from New Zealand made a 12-foot birdie putt on the final hole for a 68 to capture his first major championship. News and analysis at townhall.com. Sometimes deadly form of pneumonia surfaces again in the Big Apple.
10: The New York City Health Department is reporting a second death from the Legionnaires outbreak on the Upper East Side that has made at least 72 people sick, sending many of them to the hospital. The disease is a form of severe pneumonia caused by a type of bacteria that thrives in warm, stagnant water. Health officials have focused on testing cooling towers that are part of air conditioning systems for large buildings. Health officials did not pinpoint a source for the outbreak, but say there's been a decline in new cases, and that indicates the source of exposure to Legionella bacteria has likely been eliminated. Legionnaire's disease is treatable, but 10% of people will die due to complications. Julie Walker, New York.
4: Congo's health ministry says at least 930 people have died in that country's Ebola outbreak. Fatalities recorded out of the 2,344 cases confirmed to date. More on these stories, townhall.com.
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1: 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It is 8:36, time for a check on some local and regional news headlines here at WVBF. Chris Keach here, the morning wake-up news until 9 o'clock this morning. Then we have the news block at 9 brought to you by Morton Hospital. Then we got our own Ron Lancaster, and he's taking your phone calls. And then, let's see, Middleborough Matters with our own Joey Driscoll from 11:05 to noon. And noon to 1, it's the Calvary Cares Radio Hour. It's all here at WVBF. Well, a driver stopped to help with a car fire in Middleborough last Friday afternoon. People have been known to do that, but not many of them were as well equipped as this guy was to fight the fire. He was driving a truck that was carrying about 300 gallons of water in it, and of course himself. The Massachusetts State Police received a report just after 3 p.m. last Friday regarding a broken-down car on the shoulder of Interstate 495. Now, according to news station WHDH Channel 7, Colby Cormier, a concrete truck driver, he drives a concrete truck, he saw the smoke while driving to a job. He parked the truck, grabbed his fire extinguisher, and rushed towards the burning car. As Cormier then sprayed water on the flames from his truck, and again, the concrete truck was carrying about 300 gallons of water on it. It's part of what it does, you know, the concrete truck. It has to be able to spray water. Well, apparently the owner of the car then unhooked it from the tow truck it was on and then pulled away to safely so that the car was just left there by itself. At that point, another driver joined in to help. The fire was challenging to control, but by the time that state troopers arrived about 20 minutes later, the flames had been pretty much put out. Again, the guy had his he had a fire extinguisher and about 300 gallons worth of water on board the truck. Cormier, by the way, downplayed his effort, stating, "I didn't save anybody's life, and I was just able to put out a little fire on the highway." Well, thank you so much, Mr. Cormier. Fortunately, no one was injured. The car towed, or what was left of it, towed from the scene afterward. Great guy to have around, though. Wow. Portuguese naval ship, a tall ship, too, quite beautiful and unusual, too. The Sagres arrived in New Bedford yesterday morning. NBC 10 Providence reports the visit of the Portuguese tall ship is part of the America 250 celebration this month. Now, the vessel, known for its unique white hull and square sails, it's quite beautiful, was guided into New Bedford Harbor by Azorean whaleboats and the schooner Ernestina Morrissey. Now, the Sagres has previously visited the whaling city on two previous occasions, once in 1996 and again in 2015. Tours of the ship will be available from 10 to 2 p.m. today, 10 a.m. to 8 p.m. on Tuesday, and 10 a.m. to 5 p.m. on Wednesday. Sagres will remain in New Bedford Harbor until it leaves Thursday morning. WVBF News Time, it's now 8:40. Check on sports. That is headed your way next here at WVBF. 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
1: Time now for a check on New England sports. In Major League Baseball, Wilson Contreras hit a two-run homer as the Boston Red Sox defeated the Tampa Bay Rays 6-1 yesterday afternoon at Fenway Park to sweep the weekend series. The team now boasts a baker's dozen worth of wins in a row. The franchise's longest win streak was set at 15 games back in June of 1946. The Red Sox continue their homestand with a three-game series against the Baltimore Orioles tonight, 7:10 p.m. Peyton Tolley is on the mound for Boston. In minor league baseball, J.C. Ascara hit a walk-off homer on a fly ball to right field as the Scranton Wilkes-Barre Rail Riders got by the Worcester Red Sox 5-4 yesterday afternoon at PNC Field. The Woo Sox return home to Polar Park to begin a series with the Jacksonville Jumbo Shrimp this evening at 6:45 p.m. In the Frontier League, Brockton's Austin White hit a solo home run in the first inning yesterday afternoon at Campanelli Stadium as the Rocks went on to defeat the Sussex County Miners 5-2. The Rocks back in action on Tuesday all the way out in Illinois. They take on the Joliet Slammers in a matinee contest at 11:05 a.m. In World Cup soccer, Ferran Torres clinched Spain's second Men's World Cup title 1-0 yesterday afternoon in East Rutherford. Rutherford, New Jersey, with an extra time goal against the reigning world champion Argentina in a foul-tempered FIFA final. In minor league soccer, Rhode Island FC rose above the playoff line. They downed regional rivals Hartford Athletic 1-0 at Centerville Bank Stadium in Pawtucket on Saturday night. Rhode Island hits the road for the first of two away games. It travels to play the Pittsburgh Riverhounds SC this Saturday night, 7 p.m. In Major League Soccer, the New England Revolution resume regular season action following the World Cup break this Wednesday. They have a two-game homestand against Toronto FC, kickoff set for 7:30 p.m. at Gillette Stadium. And in semi-pro football, the Middleborough Cobras picked up a muddy 20-0 victory over the previously undefeated Troy City Titans. It's a rainy Saturday game that was played at Pettis Field. The Cobras have a home game against the New England Bombers this Saturday evening. That is set for 6 p.m. Visit CobrasFootball.com for ticket info. I'm Chris Keach. That's a check on WVBF Sports for this Monday.
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1: And now the forecast from the National Weather Service. A nice Monday on tap with a high near 81 degrees. Lots of sunshine today and calm winds from the southwest. Tonight, increasing clouds, a low around 60. Tuesday, a chance of showers, partly sunny, a high near 80. By Tuesday night, showers and thunderstorms will move in. Some of those storms could produce heavy rainfall with lows in the upper 60s. And Wednesday, more unsettled weather, showers likely, possibly a thunderstorm, and cloudy, a high near 84 Wednesday. Currently outside of our Hong Kong City studios on Broadway and Taunton. But right now, sunshine, 65 degrees at WVBF. 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
1: 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We do have a check on the world and national news with SRN. By the way, it looks like our SRN news is back up. Here's my theory. Whenever something goes wrong, I try to figure out what might have happened. They might have had some internet issues on their side. So in other words, they couldn't download stuff, we couldn't access it, but that's my suspicion, that wherever the downloading site is for Town Hall and Salem Radio News, that they were having some internet issues. But that appears to be taken care of. It's time now for our report on obituaries, and it's being brought to you by the Silva Funeral Home on Broadway in Taunton. They're on Broadway at St. Mary's Square. We want to tell you about the passing of Robert A. Newhall, age 71, of East Taunton. He passed away on July 14th at Beth Israel Deaconess Medical Center in Plymouth. Of course, Bob was on the air many years here at WVBF. Bob was the husband of Teresa Chavez Newhall, born in Taunton. Bob served in the U.S. Army. He later worked as a truck driver delivering mail for R&F Trucking. Prior to his retirement, he deeply cared for his community and environment. He served on the Taunton Conservation Board. Bob enjoyed hosting Sound Off with WVBF Radio on WVBF AM 1530 for a number of years. I've said for a long time, when I first moved to Taunton, I learned about the city by listening to this radio station and listening to the things that both Bob and Tony Lopes had to say. That's how I learned about what was going on. In addition, Bob served as a youth minister at the Nazarene Church in Lakeville. He loved animals. Most of all, he enjoyed spending time with his family, especially his grandchildren. Family and friends will remember him for his caring and outgoing nature, who, and he, of course, he carried wisdom too, a great sense of humor. He enjoyed helping others. He certainly had a sense of humor with dealing with some of the issues we had to deal with here. And I'm very glad that Bob was present here. He brought a lot of technical expertise to this radio station when it really needed it. 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Our report this morning brought to you by the Silva Funeral Home of Taunton.
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4: Well, that's our end news. I'm Rich Thomason in Washington. Gas prices, which had been declining in recent weeks, now on their way back up, averaging $4 a gallon nationwide, according to AAA. The increase comes as fighting between the U.S. and Iran escalates. The U.S. stepped up attacks on Iran after several American service members in Jordan were killed, and now more U.S. warplanes being dispatched to the Mideast. That revolving door at number 10 Downing Street continues to spin. Prime Minister Keir Starmer declares his work is done. He has resigned. It's now official. Andy Burnham is Britain's new prime minister. They are partying in Spain, celebrating his team's victory over Argentina in the World Cup final. And Congo's health ministry says at least 930 people have now died in that country's Ebola outbreak. Dow futures up 84 points. NASDAQ futures ahead 224. More details, srnnews.com.
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0: With the Wall Street Business Report, I'm Bill Alexander. U.S. companies have signed roughly $60 billion in agreements and partnerships with the Iraqi government, intended to create alternative routes for shipping oil out of the Persian Gulf. The deal signed at the U.S. Chamber of Commerce also involved other industries, including healthcare, communications, and infrastructure. A federal judge has rejected a bid by 26 employees of Meta Platforms to block the tech giant from laying them off while they pursue claims that they were targeted for job cuts by the company's AI-powered tools because they have disabilities or took medical leave. Federal health officials have identified lettuce from Mexico served at Taco Bell locations around the United States as a source of a widespread outbreak of diarrhea-causing parasite cyclospora. The Centers for Disease Control and Prevention warned consumers not to eat shredded iceberg lettuce from Taco Bell restaurants in Indiana, Kentucky, Michigan, Ohio, and West Virginia. For the Wall Street Business Report, I'm Bill Alexander in Washington.
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6: Illinois just made AI safety harder to ignore. A new state law, SB 315, targets large frontier AI developers with at least $500 million in revenue and mandates public safety frameworks, critical incident reporting, and independent third-party evaluations. DeepView reports that the measure was supported by OpenAI and Anthropic and passed unanimously in the Illinois legislature. Drawing on similar laws enacted in New York and California, the law aims to ensure accountability before powerful models cause real harm through cyber attacks, deception, or loss of control. In the absence of federal standards, states are writing the rules. I'm Ken Chester.
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1: WVBF News Time, it is now 8:56, and yes, it is time now to wrap up the second and final hour of the Morning Wake Up News for this Monday, the 20th day of July 2026. Ron Lancaster joins me. Good morning, Ron.
8: Good morning. How's your morning going?
1: I'm going. It's a Monday. Yeah. Like I said, it's really weird because we were able to get the news download or the player, mm-hmm. and it would say, like, say 5 minutes, but it would play about 30 seconds and then literally stop right in the middle of the audio file. And it's like, how's that happening?
8: Well, basically, I always say that. It's equipment and equipment sometimes malfunctions, and they had a malfunction.
1: Oh, yeah. By the way, I know that people say we're having technical difficulties. I was taught a long time ago, mm-hmm. to avoid that term as much as possible, that it is a Bush League term that anybody could use. Be more specific. In other words, actually tell your listeners what's wrong. The news file isn't playing properly.
8: Well, basically, you know? They'll understand that and go, oh.
1: Okay.
8: You know, you explain to them, look, you have a car, you have equipment in your house, it breaks down sometimes. Sometimes things break down, and people go, oh, okay, I get it.
1: And people certainly know what it's like to have files that don't open, files exactly. that are corrupted. And in my case, where did the file go in the first place? Oh, by the way, I did get a... You know, I lost Joey's program when he was on vacation.
8: Yeah, sure.
1: Joey alerted me last Thursday. By the way, the PSA from our Matthew Mission PSA, I accidentally recorded over part of it. So could you record it?
8: Yeah.
1: So these things do happen.
8: It happened.
1: These things
8: just happen.
1: But can you imagine if Joey had been like, Chris, this is unforgivable what you've done. I've never done it.
8: No, we've all done it.
1: Well, Joey,
8: it's a matter of when are we going to do it again?
1: But he wouldn't do that. Now, here's my question. The city officials
8: sure.
1: put up a thing late last week on the internet saying, please slow down and don't, you know, be careful when going around our city streets because we have a responsibility to help prevent unnecessary harm to animals like geese crossing the road. Should we have a geese crossing map for Taunton?
8: Well, you know, they congregate near water, so Memorial Park. I know they're doing a lot of
1: Frederick Allen water. Parkway. They like
8: exactly.
1: to cross down there.
8: And Lake Sabatia, right
1: they
8: in
1: do.
8: That area, Bay Street.
1: They're bold.
8: And basically, they'll look at you as you're driving. You'll stop for the geese to go by, and usually they're in packs. And they'll look at you going, what?
1: Yeah.
8: I'm moving at my own pace. You're just going to have to wait.
1: Yeah, I was stopped down. It was at the that light right between where the Frederick Island Parkway and mm-hmm. Washington is.
8: Oh, yeah.
1: And they were coming up, and they kind of looked at me like, could you pull up a little bit so we could get behind you? And
8: sure.
1: I did. And then a police officer was watching this whole thing and kind of like laughed and waved to me like,
8: sure, absolutely.
1: Like, you know, I go, fine, guys, I'll pull forward a couple of feet. There you go.
8: So, you know, I talk about geese, but there are a lot of animals, even though we've built up quite a bit. There are a lot of animals out there. Every once in a while, you'll see a deer out there.
1: Yeah,
8: and you'll
1: squirrels,
8: see various,
1: too.
8: Also, turkeys. Again, another animal that will look at you like and will actually be aggressive towards you if you really bother them.
1: Yeah, turkeys are very aggressive animals. Yeah. Well, Ron, what have you got coming up real quick?
8: It's an open line day today, so just take your calls. I have a various topics. The president talked about election integrity. Anybody who's listened to my show for a minute knows how I feel about that. So I'm going to wait till the second hour. And so if you want to tune out in the second hour to hear me moan and complain again, you can tune out in the second hour and turn back in at 11 when Joey's on.
1: I also read Bob Folsick's obituary this morning.
8: Yeah, Bob Newhall. Yeah,
1: Bob Newhall. No, excuse me. I read that and
8: yes I heard it.
1: Sorry, Bob. Yeah,
8: I didn't know him too well because I came in later when he had already left. But I did meet him a couple of times. Seemed like a very very nice man. We had a couple of very nice talks about.
1: Yeah, he did. He was. I learned a lot from him and mm-hmm. and Bob and all and everybody too. But yeah,
8: sure.
1: Bob Newhall, a great guy and. Another loss for the station.
8: Yeah, it's been a tough year for the station, for me personally. So
1: yeah, and your loss of your mom.
8: Yeah, it's been a very, very tough year.
1: Folks, let's all stay alive and safe, and let's watch out for the animals, too. Chris Keach here saying, I'll be back on Wednesday, the good Lord willing, on the 22nd to once again present the Morning Wake Up News. Keep it here. We got the Town Hall News, and we got Ron on the way, too.
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4: breaking news this hour from Town Hall. I'm Rich Thomason. Gas prices, which declined in recent weeks, are on their way back up, averaging $4 a gallon nationally, according to AAA. The increase comes as fighting between the U.S. and Iran escalates. Still, Secretary of State Rubio is holding out hope for fruitful talks with the Islamic Republic.
10: Even within their own system, there's a growing split. I think maybe some Israelis have documented this. Between those that understand that their economy is in shambles and they need to do something, or they're going to be in a lot of trouble very soon, economically, domestically, and others who are very militant in their view of life and in their view of the world and continue to launch missiles. So they'll have to work out that split internally. We're going to continue to respond.
4: The U.S. stepped up attacks on Iran after several American service members in Jordan were killed by Iranian strikes. More U.S. warplanes now being dispatched to the Mideast. That revolving door at number 10 Downing Street continues to spin as Prime Minister Keir Starmer declares,
11: "My work is done."
4: Correspondent Charles Deledesma in London.
12: Andy Burnham, the former mayor of Greater Manchester and new leader of the Labour Party, is taking the final steps to succeed Keir Starmer and become Britain's seventh Prime Minister in a decade. Starmer will travel the mile from Downing Street to Buckingham Palace to formally tell King Charles III that he's resigning. Soon after, the 56-year-old Burnham will go to the palace and Charles will ask him to form a government. This is when he will officially become Prime Minister, a moment known as kissing hands. I'm Charles Deledesma.
4: And it is now official. Andy Burnham is Britain's new Prime Minister. Spain is partying, celebrating its team's victory over Argentina in the World Cup final. Watching Wall Street, the Dow futures 178 points higher. NASDAQ futures up 281. More on these stories, townhall.com.
13: 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Silver has fallen even further. 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
4: Thousands of supporters of India's youth-led cockroach movement are marching to India's parliament. They're demanding the resignation of the country's education minister.
14: The cockroach stunter party are leading chants from a stage at the only site authorized by police for today's protest. They claim, despite efforts to quash their movement, they will continue demanding the resignation of the education minister and fight for reform after a key student entrance exam paper was leaked and students were forced to retake the exam. Sonam Wangchuk has said he will end his hunger strike should Parliament take up the issue today. The 59-year-old will not be participating in the protest after he was forcefully taken to the hospital on Saturday.
4: That's BBC's Azadeh Mashiri. Ryan Fox has capped off an amazing week at the British Open. 39-year-old from New Zealand made a 12-foot birdie putt on the final hole for a 68 to capture his first major championship. News and analysis at townhall.com. Sometimes deadly form of pneumonia surfaces again in the Big Apple.
15: The New York City Health Department is reporting a second death from the Legionnaires outbreak on the Upper East Side that has made at least 72 people sick, sending many of them to the hospital. The disease is a form of severe pneumonia caused by a type of bacteria that thrives in warm, stagnant water. Health officials have focused on testing cooling towers that are part of air conditioning systems for large buildings. Health officials did not pinpoint a source for the outbreak, but say there's been a decline in new cases, and that indicates the source of exposure to Legionella bacteria has likely been eliminated. Legionnaire's disease is treatable, but 10% of people will die due to complications. Julie Walker, New York.
4: Congo's health ministry says at least 930 people have died in that country's Ebola outbreak. Fatalities recorded out of the 2,344 cases confirmed to date. More on these stories, townhall.com.
1: latest news in the 9 o'clock hour. 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They're now part of Brown University Health. I'm Chris Keach reporting for WVBF News. A Taunton woman was killed in a single motor vehicle crash late last Friday night, according to a news release from Bristol County DA Tom Quinn. Taunton police and EMS were called to 266 County Street after 911 calls came in around 11:15 p.m. reporting the crash. Officers found a vehicle with two adult female occupants that had suffered significant damage on the driver's side, resting against a foam pole. The driver, later identified as 26-year-old Selena Mendez of Taunton, was found with life-threatening injuries and taken to a local hospital where she was later pronounced dead. The passenger, a 23-year-old woman, was treated for minor injuries. The Massachusetts State Police, in collaboration with the Taunton PD, is actively investigating last Friday night's fatal crash. In sports, watch them go. In Major League Baseball, Wilson Contreras hit a two-run homer as the Boston Red Sox defeated the Tampa Bay Rays 6-1 yesterday afternoon at Fenway Park to sweep their weekend series. The Red Sox have now won a baker's dozen worth of wins in a row. Count them. And the record, by the way, is 15 in a row, set back in June of 46. The Red Sox continue their homestand. They have a three-game series against the Baltimore Orioles. Gets underway 7-10 tonight. Peyton Tolley on the mound for the Bo Sox. In minor league baseball yesterday, Wilkes-Barre Rail Riders got by the Worcester Red Sox 5-4 at PNC Field. The Bo Sox back home to Polar Park. They begin a series with the Jacksonville Jumbo Shrimp this evening, 6:45 p.m. Frontier League Brockton's Austin White hit a solo home run in the first inning yesterday afternoon. At Campanelli Stadium, the Rocks went on to defeat the Sussex County Miners 5-2. The Rocks back in action on Tuesday out in the state of Illinois as they take on the Joliet Slammers, like the jail. Joliet Jail, a Joliet Slammers in a matinee contest at 11:05 a.m. Remember, one of the Blues Brothers was Joliet Jake, remember? Joliet Jake. All right, now the forecast from the National Weather Service. Sunshine today, highs in the low 80s and calm winds. Nice summer day. Tonight, increasing cloud to low around 60. Tuesday, a chance of showers, partly sunny, a high near 80. Showers and thunderstorms likely on Tuesday night. And we could see some heavy rain overnight, lows in the 60s. And Wednesday, showers likely, maybe a thunderstorm, and a high around 84 degrees. 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

good morning, good morning. It is 11 minutes after 9 here on this Monday. It's July the 20th, 2026, and I welcome you in to the Monday edition of Hometown Radio. My name is Ron Lancaster. I am your host. We'll be with you until 11 o'clock this morning. It is an open line day here at WVBF. No guests scheduled, so we'll be taking your calls. We'll open up the phone lines in just a few minutes from now at 508-822-1106. Lots to talk about. We will do our agenda segment. The only meeting that I believe is scheduled for tonight is in Middleboro, and they have a pretty lengthy agenda. So we'll go through that in our 9:35 segment. As I mentioned to Chris, I listened to the president on Thursday talk about elections and election integrity. Those of you who have listened to me know how I feel about that. So I will talk about some of the things he brought up and give you, as Paul Harvey used to say, the rest of the story. Some of the things he left out that we will talk about and certainly bring up. And I'm going to wait till 10 o'clock because I know you probably go, oh, there's Lancaster again, you know, complaining about elections and all of that. So I figure the first hour we'll do other things. And in the second hour, if you want to tune out for that 10 to 10:30 segment, you can, and you know, come on back certainly after 10:30 because I'll bring up other things. So I certainly will bring that up. I also saw a survey, and I'm hoping I can bring it up from the Gazette recently, concerning a poll that they took about whether people would want to move out of the state. And I don't know if they asked them, well, I'll have to see the framing of the question, whether they asked them, are you planning on moving out of the state? Or if you had the means, would you move out of the state? And about a third of the respondents, if I remember the survey, said that they would. So we'll talk about that. I'm one of those who are intractable. I don't think there's anything, unless I was forced to, that would make me move out of the state because I love it here. Now, when I was younger, my parents thought about moving out of the state. This was many, many years ago. But we had an issue with one of my sisters, and we could not move out of the... We decided not to move out of the state, and my parents, you know, stayed here in the state until they passed. So I'll talk about that and, you know, give your opinion. A lot of people, and I know it's been brought up recently at city council meetings, that people want to move out of the city due to lack of housing. And the reasons they give is, you know, the high cost of living and the lack of housing. And so we'll talk about that. If I can find that particular article, it was printed in the Gazette recently. I'll talk to you about it in that segment. I'll try to spend only one segment on the president's speech, because let me just give you a quick wrap up and then I'll move on. It was once again of the president over promising and under delivering, because the things he brought up were already common knowledge. But we'll wait until the second hour to talk about that while I'll dive more into it. And, of course, we'll do this day in history. We'll also talk one final talk about the World Cup, which, from this person's eyes, seemed to be a great success, both for the people who participated, but also for the country. A lot of people who came over, who visited our country, had, for the most part, had great things to say about it. From some of the things like, you know, things like ranch dressing and Bucky's convenience store, to how nice the people were, how beautiful the country was. So it was a benefit where people certainly had, I'm sure, had a view of America, were concerned coming here, and left with good impressions. And that's certainly a good thing. So we will talk about that. Certainly in the last segment, also briefly, we'll talk about the Red Sox, who are on a 13-game winning streak. Who'd have thought, say, a month ago, we'd be talking about the Red Sox, a winning streak, and at least they're in the race for the wild card, for the playoffs? I didn't think we would be able to talk about that, so
We'll get into that. So a lot of things to get to. We'll start off, let me just talk briefly about Bob Newhall, who I learned on Friday had passed away at the age of 71. He had been a talk show host here for many years here at WVBF. I did not know him as well as others here at the station knew him. But in the times I met him, he proved to be a very nice man, a man who cared about Taunton and cared about the issues and did the show for many years here at WVBF. I know he was a friend of Tony Lopes, and he would be on Tony's show. He would call Tony every once in a while. He'd call me every once in a while and Joey and talk about the issues that were facing the city. He was really a Taunton guy and a very... very generous, very good guy. So he will be missed. Chris read his obituary during our obituary segment in the last hour. I will read it to you probably in the next hour, and then I'll probably read it to you again during our obituary segment tomorrow. But we offer our condolences here from WVBF to his family and to his friends on their loss. Evidently, at his request, the funeral services are going to be private. But he will be remembered by those who knew him and knew that he was a caring person who really cared about the city of Taunton above everything else. So... again, condolences to he and his family. And we'll talk a little bit more about him when we read the obituary in hour number two. Also going on, we've got construction work picking back up. It seemed like for a few weeks, construction work here in the city in terms of city streets and milling and paving and all of that had taken a break. Well, it is back up and running, really starting last week, and we'll go on into this week. And what we'll do is we'll go back and do what we've done in previous times. On Mondays, we'll give you the construction work for the entire week. And then on Tuesdays and Wednesdays programs, we'll just give you the construction work for the couple of days. Like tomorrow, we'll give you what work is being done Tuesday and Wednesday and so on. So we will, and we've got quite a bit of construction work. Of course, the work on Broadway continues. Evidently, I think they're almost done. Now, don't quote me on that, because I could be saying they're almost done a month from now. But they seem to be working on the sidewalks and seem to be in close to completion of the sidewalks. And then I just guess it's some fill-in work. And hopefully, within the next by the end of the month, they should be completed. Let's hope that is the case, because it's inconvenient more than anything else. You know, they have the detour up at Purchase and Broadway, and so you have to make a couple of turns and go down this little side street. I've talked about this in the past. And for our guest, I have to explain to him, hey, you have to do this and this to get here. In fact, I had to do that to a guest we're having on tomorrow. But to the person, they haven't had problems. They've all gotten here in good time. Some of them have gotten a little confused, but it's really minor. Most of them have gotten here and been here, and that's certainly a good thing. We certainly like to have guests not only on the phone but in studio with us as well. So let's get to the construction work that is taking place this week, and there is quite a bit. We'll start with today, and we're going to start with like milling and paving and all that operations. Today, there'll be milling operations continuing in the neighborhood of San Paulo Avenue. Tomorrow, crews will be working on Caswell Street, then transition to Crapo Street, Edwards Avenue, and Grand Avenue for structure adjustment work. On Wednesday, the 22nd, milling operations will begin on Prospect Hill Street, and structure adjustment work will begin on Edwards Avenue and Grand Avenue, followed by Cliff Drive and Spinnaker Lane. Paving crews will be active on Caswell Street as well. And I believe they're doing some water main work. We'll get to that in a little bit.
On Thursday, milling operations will continue on Prospect Hill Street. Structure adjustment crews will be active on Jackson Street, and paving operations will continue on Caswell Street. And we bring these all to you. You know, the dawn those days, you might have some issues. There might be some detours up. So do be aware. Caswell Street up there in East Taunton, I go there quite a bit. So you have to be very, very careful. On Friday, the 24th, structure adjustment crews will be active on Kohanna Street, and paving crews will be on Deborah Drive, followed by Crapo Street and Grand Avenue. There'll be some sidewalk infrastructure work scheduled on Williams Street this week. And, of course, all this work is weather permitting, and we've got some iffy days. Today will be fine, and most of tomorrow will be fine as well. Wednesday could be an issue as far as work. That's when we're expecting some rain and showers on Wednesday. There'll be a water replacement project on Kohanna Street, pavement restoration between Brook Street and Silver Street, which is estimated to take place from 2 to 3 days. And when they're doing that work on Silver Street and Brook Street, there will be detours during the active work hours, and road plates will be securely installed overnight to maintain safety. And those road plates can be a little tricky, so do be aware if you're traveling there at night. But during the daylight hours and during the work hours, Brook Street and Silver Street, there could be some detours as far as that is concerned. The Caswell Street water replacement crew is scheduled to mobilize to Caswell Street to begin water main installation near Liberty Street. That's going on today. And because of that work, we're going to mention this today, and we'll be mentioning this tomorrow. The water department, in collaboration with Selco Instruction, or Selco Construction, and those road plates can be a little tricky, so do be aware if you're traveling there at night. But during the daylight hours and during the work hours, Brook Street and Silver Street, there could be some detours as far as that is concerned. The Caswell Street water replacement crew is scheduled to mobilize to Caswell Street to begin water main installation near Liberty Street. That's going on.

0: Construction will begin performing essential work on the water main on Caswell Street, resulting in a scheduled shutdown. That is tomorrow from 8:30 a.m. to 3 p.m. This will affect about 30 residences in Caswell Street from Liberty Street to 244 Caswell Street. Some residents might experience a loss of pressure or discolored water in the area. And efforts will be made to complete the work as quickly as possible to minimize disruption. So if you have any questions, you can call the Water Department at 508-821-1045. So that is the road construction work that is taking place today, actually throughout the week. And then tomorrow, because we don't have a guest in the first segment, we will give you just the road work just for those coming days. So Mondays will be the complete week, and the rest of the time will be just a certain day. So that is that. We're coming up on 9:24. We're going to go to a break in just a moment. And then when we come back, we'll have a couple of other announcements. And then we'll do news at 9:30, and then right around 9:35 or so, we'll do our agenda segment. Middleborough Select Board is meeting tonight, and that's the only meeting. Again, as we've mentioned, during the summer months, some of the communities don't meet as often as they do during the winter months and the fall months. That is the only community that's holding a meeting tonight. Tomorrow there'll be a couple of others that are meeting, but that's the only one going on tonight. So we'll give you a preview of that meeting tonight. So that is all coming up. We're going to take our first break of the morning. When we come back, we will have more, and then we'll do our news at 9:30. So do stay with us.
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0: It's 9:27 here at WVBF. We've got news coming up at the bottom of the hour. Quick news break, and then we'll do our agenda segment coming up at 9:35 this morning. Our phone lines will open at that time at 508-822-1106. You don't have to talk about Middleborough news or Taunton news. It could be a state subject, could be a national subject. We're going to be getting into a lot of things coming up as it is an open line day. But I wanted to mention this. Of course, you might have seen Sail Boston. the tall ships that were in Boston. They were actually all over the country, but they were in Boston recently. Well, the tall ships haven't really left our area, or a lot of them haven't, and one of them, the Sagres, the Portuguese ship, that recently is docked in New Bedford and will be there for the next several days. According to WJAR, the Sagres sailed into the port of New Bedford yesterday morning. The ship, which features a distinctive white hull and

0: square sails, was escorted from the harbor by the Azorean whaleboats, as well as the schooner Ernestina Morrissey. And the Sagres will be in New Bedford, or was last in New Bedford in 2015. Also, I think they were in New Bedford in 1996 or so. So the ship will be open for tours. So if, you know, New Bedford's really not that far. So if you want to check it out, they'll be open 10 a.m. to 2 p.m. today, 10 a.m. to 8 p.m. tomorrow, and then 10 a.m. to 5 p.m. on Wednesday, and then they'll leave on Wednesday night. So if you want to check out one of the tall ships, you couldn't make it into Boston to do the tour, well, they're right here in New Bedford, and will be for the next 3 days. So you might want to give them a check out and see what they're all doing here. So that should be a fun thing to do. Let's see, what else did I want to talk about? Well, we're coming up on news, so I didn't want to get into too much as far as what is going on in terms of that until the second hour. And as I mentioned, I'll have that story concerning the I'll try to get that story up concerning, you know, whether you'd leave Massachusetts. I know a lot of people are looking at that. But we always have people leave Massachusetts. Usually when people retire, a lot of them retire to Florida, or in a lot of cases now, South Carolina, to Myrtle Beach and things like that. So a lot of people are retiring to those areas of the country. For me, I'm sort of intractable. I sort of like it here. And I know a lot of people don't, and a lot of people are looking to move. Some would like to move, but they don't have the financial wherewithal to do it. So we'll talk about that a little bit after we do our agenda segment on the Middleborough Select Board. And, of course, we invite your calls at 508-822-1106. But right now it's time for a news break, and we'll be back.
1: With SRN News, I'm Rich Thomason in Washington. Gas prices, which had been declining in recent weeks, now on their way back up, averaging $4 a gallon nationwide, according to AAA. The increase comes as fighting between the U.S. and Iran escalates. The U.S. stepped up attacks on Iran after several American service members in Jordan were killed, and now more U.S. warplanes being dispatched to the Mideast. That revolving door at number 10 Downing Street continues to spin. Prime Minister Keir Starmer declares his work is done. He has resigned. It's now official. Andy Burnham is Britain's new prime minister. They are partying in Spain, celebrating its team's victory over Argentina in the World Cup final. And Congo's health ministry says at least 930 people have now died in that country's Ebola outbreak. Dow futures up 84 points. NASDAQ futures ahead 224. More details, srnnews.com.
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0: 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Our phone lines are open at 508-822-1106. If you'd like to call and talk about something, we'll, in this segment, we'll do our agenda segment. I can't find that story about that poll. Hopefully I'll find it in the future and bring it to you. But there are a couple of other stories that I'll bring to you after we do our agenda segment with the Middleborough Select Board. One involving a local business who, had a sign that said for rent out inside of it. They're not closing. They want to make that clear, so we'll tell you about that. And also, if you got an email from the Registry of Motor Vehicles, you might tell you why you got one of those. I didn't, because my registration's not up. But people got those emails, and so we'll talk about that as well. And, of course, we invite your phone calls at 508-822-1106. We start off the half hour with a look at the weather forecast. What a nice day it is out there. Sunny, low humidity, should be very nice with a high around 81. We will see some increasing clouds tonight and low around 60. Now, most of tomorrow will be okay. We'll have partly sunny skies with a high around 80. There is a slight chance of showers or thunderstorms. There'll be a south wind, 6 to 13 miles per hour, gust as high as 23 miles per hour. And on Wednesday, that is going to be sort of a messy day with cloudy sky, showers, possibly a thunderstorm likely with a high of 84, southwest wind 9 to 15 miles per hour with gusts as high as 25 miles per hour. Currently, outside of our studios here at Hong Kong City on Broadway, we have got sunshine, nice day out there, and a temperature of 72 degrees. So let's do what we usually do here in this segment when we don't have a guest, and that is do our agenda segment. We like to let you know what's going on in your community. And of course, we focus on Taunton, but we also check out the other communities, including our the community close by to us, and that's in Middleborough. The select board is meeting there tonight. They usually meet like every other Monday or so. And so we're going to go through their agenda. And then I've got a couple of other stories I want to bring to you here in this segment. First off, they'll meet at 7 o'clock tonight. They'll have a joint meeting with the Community Preservation Committee for a possible vote to appoint Robert Walsh as an at-large member. They'll have a discussion on a possible vote to acquire the property and sign the acceptance of deed for land on Miller Street. Discussion possible vote to sign the installation agreement for the water bill credit for 3 East Grove Street. There will be a discussion and possible vote to approve $7,500,000 in borrowing from the Mass Clean Water Trust for a drinking water facility project. A discussion and possible vote for a notice to proceed for the lowest bidder, which is Luciano's Excavation Incorporated, for the Stony Brook Pond Dam Improvement Project, and authorize the chair or the interim town manager to sign on behalf of the select board upon final completion of the contract. There will be a discussion and possible vote on a proposed battery tax agreement for Kearsage Energy on Jericho Road. Evidently, that project will save Middleborough Gas and Electric, and they'll be paying money in lieu of taxes and the like. So that is going on. A discussion possible vote to sign a memorandum of understanding between the Nature Conservancy and the town. That is regarding the Wareham Street Dam drawdown monitoring plan. This would be an extension of the current agreement. A discussion possible vote on a water advisory board process. There'll be a discussion possible vote to sign a warrant for the state primary election for September the 1st. Yeah, the town has to do that. In fact, tomorrow there'll be a communication from Taunton's election director to do the same thing, and other communities have to do it as well. The primary coming up just over a month from now. And starting next week, we are going to start inviting people who are involved in the primary, and this will be specifically for those involved in the primary, to come on and talk to you to get give you an idea of what they're all about. There are a couple of primary races here locally. The race for the third Bristol and I think it's the Bristol and Plymouth. No, third Bristol district. The incumbent is Lisa Field. Her opponent is the Taunton Police Chief Ed Walsh, who's retiring in October. They are running against each other. The winner of that will face off against Republican Larry Quintal in the November election. So We will put out invites to both of them. And, of course, there is a U.S. Senate race that has a primary that's going to draw a lot of attention. The incumbent Edward Markey running against Seth Moulton, a U.S. representative. Both of those are battling it out. Of course, Ed Markey is 80. We talked about him recently with a professor from Yale, where he talked about the aging government. He talked about aging in a lot of areas, but in the aging in government. And I've been interested to see. I've seen a lot of, since we've had him on, maybe people are finding out about his particular issue, because I've seen a lot of discussion, both on news networks and even on The Daily Show, the comedy show, about older representatives and the people who are in our grain of our Senate and House of Representatives. And people talk about Ed Markey, his age of being 80, but I saw him recently on a show where he said he is more energized than ever. I don't know how much energy he has, because he's going to be 86. If he does win re-election, he's going to be 86 by the time he is done. Now, he says it will be the last time he will run, but you never know. And so Seth Moulton is running against that. Now, Senator Markey had a big lead early on, and Moulton has closed the gap. So that's going to be a statewide, probably the biggest race that that we're going to see. And, of course, locally, the race between Lisa Field and Ed Walsh. As far as I know, there's no other in terms of primaries that are going on. Well, yeah, actually, there is one. I forgot about it. And we'll continue. I know I got sidetracked. I was doing the Middleborough Select Board meeting. I got sidetracked. But I do want to mention this. Jake Auchincloss, who is the U.S. representative for the 4th Congressional District, which includes here in Taunton, he is facing a Democratic opponent. He is facing off against Jared Poulos, who's also outside the area. And so we'll invite both of them on. Whether they accept or not is up to them. But we'll extend the invitation for them, because we are a city in their district, to come and talk to you about various issues. So I wanted to, I know I got sidetracked when I talked about the warrant for the state primary election. So let's get back to the Middleborough Select Board. There'll be a discussion of possible votes to appoint Patricia Cassidy as a delegate to the Taunton River Stewardship Council for a one-year term. There'll be a discussion of possible vote to reappoint Richard Young to the Council on Aging Board of Directors for a three-year term. There'll be a discussion of possible vote to reappoint Leanne Bradley, the town planner, as the town representative for the Joint Transportation Planning Group, and Christopher Peck, the DPW director, as an alternate representative, both for one-year terms. There'll be a discussion and possible vote to sign the Weston Family Artifacts Acceptance Letter for display at the Oliver Estate in Plymouth. There was a vote during December of 2025 to accept three of the artifacts, and now I guess there will be they will go on display if this is approved. They'll go on display at the Oliver Estate. Let's see, votes to rescind the one-day beer and wine licenses for the Bartending Service of New England for several events at the Alley Theater, and a lot of these dates are passed, but the dates were July 9th, 10th, 11th, 12th, and 16th. They're all passed, so they were rescinded. Now they'll have votes to approve one-day beer and wine liquor licenses for the Bartending Services of New England for several events at the Alley Theater on August the 1st, Mimosas with Medium from 10:15 a.m. to 2 p.m., That's intriguing. Mimosas with Medium. I'd like to find out more about that. But that will go on August the 1st. And the Junkyard Dog Concert from 6 to 9 p.m. Both of them are on the 1st. And on September the 18th, a comedy show featuring Burrow of Laughs from 6 to 10 p.m. And October the 2nd, a comedy show featuring Steve Sweeney, a very well-known Boston comedian, from 6 to 9 p.m. There'll also be a vote to approve one-day beer and wine liquor license for the Bartending Service of New England for a sip and stroll event at the Town Hall on the Town Hall lawn on September the 12th from 4 to 7 p.m. and November the 7th from noon to 4 p.m. If you remember listening to us last week, we had on Satori Haas, who is a paranormal investigator, but also has a business with her mom called Handmade by Haas. She was scheduled to be at the event over the weekend. It was originally scheduled for Saturday, but due to inclement weather, they postponed it to Sunday. So hopefully things went well for her and for all those who participated there. And there'll be a hearing on an application from Brandon Barry of Merrill Engineering and Land Surveyors for a special permit under the Water Resource Protection District bylaw to allow for work within the 25-foot buffer of a wetland resource area to allow wetland replication and a buffer area. And that will be in conjunction with the construction of a new 4,100-square-foot concrete manufacturing building at 18 Cowan Drive. And that is a look at the Middleborough Select Board. They'll meet at 7 o'clock tonight. And so tomorrow, we'll take a look at the Taunton City Council. Lakeville Select Board is meeting. And there's also a meeting concerning Taunton State Hospital that will be taking place tomorrow that we'll tell you about more tomorrow. Recently, members of the state legislative delegation met with some state officials from the Department of Youth Services, the Department of Mental Health, to talk about Taunton State Hospital, which still has 45 beds still at that facility. There were issues that some of the neighbors brought up, issues that the legislative delegation brought up, and so they're going to update the neighborhood about it. Tomorrow, they're going to have a meeting at the Broken Bikers Church. I know I have that information there. I'll try to get that straightened out. But hopefully they'll meet tomorrow, and we'll tell you more about that tomorrow here. At this well, not in this time period. It'll probably be in the 10 o'clock hour, because at this time period tomorrow we have a guest coming on. We have someone on from the Baptist Church of All Nations to talk about their community cookout, which is taking place this Saturday. So we will do that probably during the 10 o'clock hour tomorrow. So let me call up. I wanted to call up that story, and I just couldn't get it called up for whatever reason. So I'll call up a couple of other things. I found this interesting. Be careful of what signs you put outside your door. This is about Naita's restaurant in Taunton. They put out a for rent sign. They're not going out of business. And if once I call that story up, we will pass that along to you. Let's go to the phone lines and say good morning. You're on WVBF. How are you on this Monday?
1: Good, and you, Ron?
0: I'm doing well.
1: Good. I was very saddened to hear about what my friend Bob Newhall.
0: Yeah, he was sick for a while, and
1: yes, he was.
0: I heard about it on Friday. In fact, one of our callers mentioned it to Louie, and we're going to read his obituary coming up in the next hour and tell you. I didn't know him too well. I know more people knew him better than I did, but he seemed, in the times I met him, to be a very nice and a very caring man. Especially, he cared about Taunton and what was going on in the city.
1: Yeah, he's going to be solely missed, I'll tell you, in the Taunton area, because he was a great, great guy. Matter of fact, his wife had called me. I wasn't home, and I went to call her back, and I left a message, and I had a feeling something told me that he might have passed, you know?
0: Yeah.
1: And I was very, very, very sad about it, because I know he graduated from high school with my older brother and my cousin, because we lived in East Taunton for a while when I was growing up, so. But like I said, I've known him most of my life.
0: Yeah, it's been a tough year for us here at WVBF, and certainly me personally. So it's just right. Another loss that we've experienced. And hopefully his family is hopefully getting some good condolence information, and that gives them peace in this time.
1: Right. Another thing before I hang up, whereabouts was that accident that woman was killed on County Street?
0: It looks like, from as far as I can tell, it was between, if you know there's a little bend in the road near Linden and Johnson, where you go and take a little right turn, it looks like it might have been in that area, right around 266. It seemed like it was there. Because if you take that...
1: The laundromat is there.
0: Yeah, the laundromat is there. Johnson Street converges with Linden, and if you take it too quick, and it was late at night when it occurred, if you take that road too quick and you lose control, you can have. There have been a couple of accidents there by people just losing control of that area.
1: Right.
0: So it's something you have to be cared. And she was just 26 years of age, the person who lost her life. So it's
1: right.
0: a, it's a very, very tough situation.
1: It is. All right, you have a good one, Ron.
0: I appreciate it.
1: Keep up the good work.
0: I appreciate it. Thank you very much. 508-822-1106 is our number. So let me get you this story. It's about one of the downtown businesses who put out a sign that said for rent, and people were concerned. They said, are you closing? Are you renting out to someone else? Well, they wanted to set the record straight. This is Naita's Soul Kitchen. It's right there on Main Street in downtown Taunton. Now, if you recently walked by or drove by, this is an article, by the way, from the Taunton Gazette this morning that I saw. If you recently drove by, you would have seen a for rent sign in the front of the window. Now, Naita's Soul Kitchen, which has been at that location since November of 2024, moved out at the end of June, said the owner, Ty Moore. Why? Because the kitchen will be relocating to a new space down the line. And according to Moore, he said, this is not a closing, it's a reset. So let me get more information on it. Ma wants to assure all the customers that until a new physical space is locked down, there will still be options to obtain Naita's soul food style cuisine, including catering services, pop-up events, and pre-ordering on select days. So basically, why the for rent sign is moving out of their current location to a new location. Moore said this was something that she and her family had been thinking about for a few months. I said he, Ty Moore is a she, excuse me about that. Said we are a small family-run business. She said that they were building issues with the space, but she declined to go into further detail. It's an older space, and I don't know if they've done any work there. She said that despite the high level of business, Naita does need a more cost-effective space. Now, one example she gave was because the majority of her business is takeout, catering, and through apps like DoorDash, Naita's didn't need most of the dining room space that it had. So they want to, I think, bring it down a little bit. Moore said she's grateful for the time the restaurant was in the space because it greatly helped increase Naita's brand recognition and customer base. Moore says Naita's has customers driving as far as Fall River, New Bedford, Brockton, Boston, and even the Cape for the food, which is, I don't know if you have so many soul food options in the area. So certainly they say they love the relocations. We got all our followers from it, adding that she sees the space on Main Street as a stepping stone. The Gazette called the number on the for rent sign, reached the representative of Santa Zara LLC, which is a property owner for Main Street in downtown Taunton. The representative, who did not disclose their name, said there were no issues with the now former tenant and was an amicable departure. She said the restaurant space is a great space that is conveniently located. The advancement of the downtown area, which is what they want to do with the next restaurant that comes into that space. Naita's was currently looking around for other spaces. While Moore says she wants the business to stay in Taunton, she's keeping all options open, also looking outside the city. So hopefully they'll be able to stay here in the city. Until a new space is found, Naita will focus on catering and appearances as a food vendor. Moore got her start in the food industry with catering. She'll be working out of a community kitchen space in the area. And she says during the transitional period, she wants to try some new things, such as offering weekly meal plans for customers. Ordering events will also be scheduled. You can go on the social media page. Usually a Facebook page will do it. Days announced, and they'll be cooking, and customers can pre-order with the intention of picking up on those cooking days. Moore said she'll be back on DoorDash for these events. She said, I love the customers who become like family and look forward to bringing everyone to their next location. She says she encourages all customers to continue following Naita's Soul Kitchen, I hope I'm saying that right, on Facebook and Instagram for updates regarding its relocation and ordering options, and people will still be able to call the phone number and email listed on social media for placing orders or requesting catering. So that is going on. I did not know they left the space, but Evidently, it was. They're not closing. They're just sort of transitioning to another space. Hopefully, it will be here in the city. But that space is available for another potential restaurant or another potential business to go in there. So it'll be interesting to see who goes in next. That's one thing that I think, and we talked with this with Jay Patikos recently about it, that downtown Taunton, and I remember, downtown Taunton was like a ghost town. A lot of empty spaces. The Liberty and Union Park was a mess. Even when they redesigned it, it fell in, fallen into disrepair. And it was just a mess. And now we've got a pretty vibrant downtown. A lot of businesses. In fact, the barber I go to is in downtown. So I'm there a little bit. I talked about the Center on Main, which I think is just a wonderful space to go to. There are various other locations that you can go to down there. And hopefully someone will take advantage of that space. In fact, another location, another downtown office building, another downtown building is going to soon be occupied by a Model Railroad Club. That's on the other side of Main Street. I think I have that story somewhere. I might have mentioned it before. But certainly we hope that downtown is that someone will be able to occupy that particular space. So Knight is no longer in that space, but they're transitioning. Hopefully we'll find a new space sometime in the future. And one thing before we go to break, a lot of people talk about Facebook. And for some of you, like me, who's an old fogey, says, well, I don't have Facebook. I can't go on. Actually, you can. During my collection of news, I go on Facebook a lot, be it City Pages and all of that. You don't have to have Facebook to go on Facebook. I do it all the time. And, you know, you just type in, you know, Naita's Soul Kitchen, let's use that for example, Facebook, and you get their Facebook page, and you can read all their entries and get information during that way. So that's coming up. So that was an interesting story that I saw recently, and we're passing along to you. It's 9:55 here at WVBF. We're going to take a break. When we come back, we're going to close out the hour, do our quote of the day and some celebrity birthdays. We'll have news coming up at 10 o'clock. So do stay with us here at WVBF.
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0: 9:57 our time here at WVBF, wrapping up hour number one of Hometown Radio. It is an open line day. In hour number two, I'm going to read you the obituary. I know Chris did that earlier this morning. I'm going to read it to you again of the passing of Bob Newhall. We'll do that right after the news in hour number two. Yes, I'm going to talk about President Trump's speech last Thursday, and I'm going to provide you more information, as Paul Harvey used to call it, and I mentioned this earlier, the rest of the story about some of the issues. I'm not going to go through everything that he went through in the 27-minute speech, but I am going to go through some things. And so we'll talk about that coming up, and other things as well in that hour. And, of course, we invite your phone calls. Let's close out with our quote of the day and some celebrity birthdays. Our quote of the day comes from Aldous Huxley, who once says, "There is only one corner of the universe that you can be certain of improving, and that's your own self." There is only one corner of the universe you can be certain of improving, and that's your own self. Think about that as you go through your day. On our celebrity birthday list, Ray Allen, who was part of the Celtics during the, I believe, their 2008 championship year, along with Paul Pierce and Kevin Garnett and others. Then he left Boston and with sort of sour feelings between he and some of his teammates. I think they've smoothed things over since then. But anyway, he is 51 years of age. He also was a part of a championship team with the Miami Heat, if I'm not mistaken. Also, Gisele Bündchen is 46 now. For most of the world, Gisele Bündchen is a famous fashion model, well-known fashion model. For us here in this area, she was the former Mrs. Tom Brady. They have since divorced, and now she's taken up with one of her people who teach her, you know, her various people. Anyway, she's 46. Julianne Hough, if you've watched Dancing with the Stars, she's one of the dancers. She's also been a judge. She is 38 years of age today. Carlos Santana, the great guitarist for Santana. He's had many hits, not as a singer, mostly as a guitarist. He brings in other singers. One of the big hits was Smooth, he did with Rob Thomas. Also Black Magic Woman and others. He is 79 today. A person who's been in the news, Chloe Fineman, is 38 today. She was a member of Saturday Night Live and recently announced that she is leaving that program after 7 years on it. Very, very talented impressionist, and she did a lot of great work there during her years at Saturday Night Live. And among the people who have were born on this date who have passed away, Natalie Wood, actress, was in a West Side Story, was in a favorite movie of mine called The Great Race, and other movies. She was born on this date in 1938. She died tragically by drowning in 1981. That is a look at our celebrity birthday list. It's 10 o'clock. It's time for us to look at the latest news, local news coming up, but we start off the hour with national news from Town Hall News.
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2: Breaking news this hour from Town Hall. I'm Rex Thomason. Britain's new prime minister says politicians need to be better. Andy Burnham delivering his first speech as Britain's leader, promising a circuit breaker for a system that he says has taken a series of wrong turns since the 80s. Earlier at Buckingham Palace, King Charles met with outgoing PM Keir Starmer.
3: In a statement, the palace said the king was, quote, graciously pleased to accept Starmer's resignation. Starmer was accompanied by his wife, Victoria. Keir Starmer served 2 years as the sixth British prime minister since Brexit, after such notable figures as Margaret Thatcher, Tony Blair, Boris Johnson, and David Cameron, who stepped out immediately following the Brexit vote. Andy Burnham has officially become the seventh prime minister in a decade after accepting assent from King Charles at Buckingham Palace.
2: Correspondent Bernie Bennett. The United States and Iran continue trading fire and their conflict escalating following the deaths of several American service members in Jordan.
4: U.S. Secretary of State Marco Rubio spoke to reporters at Joint Base Andrews Sunday.
5: We're going to continue to respond if the door opens to diplomacy, if the guys that want to do something productive for Iran win and take control of that system or take control of the negotiations. That'll be a very positive development. That's not where we are tonight, unfortunately.
4: The latest attacks again show how the U.S. and Iran have inched closer to an all-out war, as last month's interim deal, meant to permanently end the fighting, has crumbled. Shipping traffic in the Strait of Hormuz has also largely stalled. I'm Haya Panjwani.
2: Ukraine has launched more than 400 drones toward Moscow, according to that city's mayor. The attack comes after Russia targeted Kiev and other Ukrainian cities with ballistic missiles. Moscow's mayor claims that most of the drones were shot down, but some of them got through, causing injuries and damage. Ahead of this morning's opening bell, the Dow futures up 99 points. NASDAQ futures 261 points higher. More on these stories, townhall.com.
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2: More now on the long, drawn-out, and deadly war in Ukraine.
8: On Sunday, Russia attacked Kyiv and other Ukrainian cities with ballistic missiles, drones, and guided bombs, killing at least six people and wounding dozens of others.
9: Kyiv.
8: Ukrainian President Volodymyr Zelensky says Kyiv and the region were a key target for the Russians, and he says they had been preparing this attack for several days, accumulating missiles. President Donald Trump says he's prepared to grant Ukraine licenses to produce Patriot air defense systems, the most effective means of intercepting Russian ballistic missiles. But full production could take years. I'm Donna Water.
2: Congo's fast-spreading Ebola outbreak continues claiming lives. 930 people have succumbed so far out of the 2,344 cases confirmed to date. The outbreak is less common than others that cause Ebola. There's no approved vaccine or treatment. News and analysis, townhall.com. Presenting the World Cup trophy to Spain, President Trump saying that Spain, not the only World Cup winner.
10: The real victor of the world's premier soccer tournament is the U.S. From the start, this year's World Cup faced challenges and backlash, including over its migration policies and high ticket prices. Mr. Trump stirred controversy by intervening in a referee decision on a red card. However, despite tensions with co-hosts Canada and Mexico, the World Cup event largely considered successful.
2: Correspondent Andrew Stewart says Spain won the World Cup after defeating Argentina 1-0 in yesterday's final at MetLife Stadium in New Jersey. Gas prices have jumped to an average $4 per gallon again as the U.S. and Iran launch more attacks. According to AAA, the national average for a gallon of regular was $3.14 a year ago. Drivers in some states have been paying well over $4 a gallon for a while now. More on these stories, townhall.com.
11: Good morning, everyone. It is 10:06 on this Monday. It is July 20th of 2026. It's time now for a WVBF News Update. I'm Ron Lancaster reporting. An investigation continues into a single-car crash on County Street Friday night that claimed the life of a Taunton woman. Bristol County District Attorney's Office reports a 26-year-old Selena Mendez-Burgos died of injuries she sustained when the car she was driving struck a telephone pole in the area of 266 County Street around 11:15 Friday evening. 23-year-old female passenger was transported to a local hospital for treatment of minor injuries. According to a GoFundMe page, Burgos was described as the heart and soul of her family, who had a way of making everyone feel cared for and valued. A Lakeville farm will be receiving some state grant money. Nemaskewig reports that Tiani Gardens will receive $7,087.50 through the Matching Enterprise Grants for Agriculture Program and the Agriculture Preservation Restriction Improvement Program, which provides businesses assistance and capital funding for farms to grow and enhance their contributions to the farming community. The farm, which specializes in vegetables sold that traditionally are grown in West Africa and the Caribbean will use the money for irrigation and fencing. 13 farms across the state received a total of $6,500 in grant money. The Portuguese ship that recently participated in Sail Boston earlier this month is in New Bedford for the next several days. WJR reports that the Sagres sailed into the port of New Bedford yesterday morning. The ship, which features a distinctive white hull and square sails, was escorted into the harbor by Azorean whaleboats and the schooner Ernestina Morrissey. The Sagres will be in New Bedford, or was last in New Bedford in 2015. The ship will be open for tours from 10 a.m. to 2 p.m. today, 10 a.m. to 8 p.m. tomorrow, and 10 a.m. to 5 p.m. on Wednesday. Taking a look at sports, Boston Red Sox. They begin a series with the Baltimore Orioles tonight at Fenway Park. The Sox won their 13th straight game yesterday. They defeated the Tampa Bay Rays 6-1. The Brockton Rocks are off today. They begin a road trip in Illinois tomorrow night against the Joliet Slammers. Sox defeated the Sussex County Miners 5-2 yesterday. And as reported earlier during our national newscast, Spain wins the World Cup yesterday, defeating Argentina 1-0 in the final at East Rutherford, New Jersey. Taking a look at our weather forecast from the National Weather Service, calling for sunny skies today with a high of 81. Increasing clouds tonight. Lows will be around 60. It'll be partly sunny with a slight chance of showers and thunderstorms tomorrow with a high of 80. Wind out of the south at 6 to 13 miles per hour. Gust as high as 23 miles per hour. And on Wednesday, cloudy with showers, possibly a thunderstorm with a high of 84. And winds out of the southwest at 9 to 15 miles per hour. Gust as high as 25 miles per hour. Currently outside of our studios here at Hong Kong City on Broadway, we have got sunshine and a temperature of 74 degrees. And that is a look at the latest news. I'm Ron Lancaster reporting for WVBF.
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minutes after 10 here at WVBF, hour number 2 of the program for this Monday. We're on an open line day today. We invite your phone calls at 508-822-1106. Lots to get to today. Yes, we'll talk about the president's speech last Thursday. Now, when he spoke, I haven't had a show since his speech. So, and you knew I was going to talk about it. So I'm going to spend, hopefully not too long, but I am going to spend a segment talking about it and giving you information that he didn't fully identify. A lot of what he said is true, or what we think is true, especially in terms of non-citizens voting in certain states. We'll talk about that in a little bit. But some of his speech needed context. And again, I would identify his speech as overpromising and underdelivering. He expected to give bombshells and, oh, this is the biggest thing we've ever done, as he usually does. And when you come to find out that a lot of this information was already out there. And especially there was an investigation into Michigan voter registration. We're going to talk about that because there's some context that he left out. Where actually in the situation, the voting system worked. We'll tell you about that in a few minutes. But as I mentioned, I wanted to start off with the obituary. And it was read this morning, and I'll probably read it during our obituary segment during the morning wake-up news tomorrow. And this concerns the death of Robert Newhall, Bob Newhall, as you knew him here. So let me read the obituary to start off the hour. Robert A. Newhall of East Taunton passed away on July 14th at Israel Deaconess Medical Center in Plymouth. He was 71 years of age. He was the husband of Teresa Graydon Shavs Newhall. Born in Taunton, he was the son of the late Harold C. and Marion T. Brady Newhall. He served in the United States Army. He worked as a truck driver delivering mail for R&F Trucking prior to his retirement. He deeply cared for his community and the environment. He served on the Taunton Conservation Board. He enjoyed hosting the show Sound Off on WVBF Radio on AM Station 1530. And certainly he was a longtime host. Again, I met him a couple of times. I came on in 2021. He had left by that time. But we did have a chance to meet, and I found him to be a very, very nice man, a man who cared about the community. In addition, he served as a youth minister at the Nazarene Church in Lakeville and loved animals. Most of all, he enjoyed spending time with his family, especially his grandchildren. Family and friends will remember him for his caring and outgoing nature, who carried wisdom. He had a great sense of humor and enjoyed helping others. Besides his wife, Teresa, he is survived by his two sons, Robert C. Newhall and his wife, Crystal of Holyoke, Jonathan V. Newhall and his wife, Amber of Middleboro, and stepson, Brian Shaws, and his wife, Erin of Fall River. Two brothers, Harry Newhall Jr. and Michael Newhall. Two sisters, Rosemarie Newhall and Geraldine Newhall Westcote, and his grandchildren, Sunset, Aiden, Barrett, Savannah, Caleb, McKenzie, Clifford, and Sammy. He was also the brother of the late William Newhall, Margaret Neville, and Christine Newhall Westcote. To honor his wishes, the funeral services will be private, and a celebration of his life will be held at a later date. And once we find out, if we find out about that, we will pass that along to you. For expressions of sympathy, donations in his memory can be made to the Friends of the Taunton Animal Care Facility at 821 West Water Street in Taunton, and arrangements have been entrusted to the professional care of the Sawicki Snyder Funeral Home for funerals and cremation services here in Taunton. And again, we will read that again to you tomorrow morning during the morning wake-up news, but we wish on behalf of myself and, of course, members here at WVBF, we offer our condolences to the Newhall family. So I wanted, that's certainly a sad news. Now I'm going to give you some happy news, and then we'll get into the president, which will make me angry. But congratulations goes to the vice president and his wife. His wife, Usha, gave birth to their fourth child, a baby boy. Now, this is the first child born to the wife of a sitting vice president in more than 150 years. Alec Neil Vance joins his older siblings, Ewan, Vivek, and Maribel. He was born on Sunday. Vance announced the birth on social media
with a statement signed by him and his wife. He said, "We are excited to announce that our baby boy, Alec Neil Vance, was born this morning. Usha and the baby are happy and healthy." That's certainly good news. "And our kids were overjoyed to meet their little brother." He thanked the doctors and staff of the Walter Reed National Military Medical Center with the White House medical team. The vice president's growing family is keeping with his passionate advocacy for Americans to have more children. Vance, a former U.S. Marine, repeatedly expressed alarm about the declining birth rates in America as he launched his political career in 2021. As vice president, he said, "Washington at the March for Life anti-abortion rally, I want more babies in the United States of America." So congratulations to the vice president and his wife. Though I have disagreements with the vice president, I can certainly give him congratulations, and more importantly, his wife who gave birth to the baby, and glad that they are both doing very, very well. So that I wanted to, you know, after having the sad story, I wanted to give you a little happy story as far as that is concerned. So congratulations to Usha Vance and, of course, the vice president on the birth of their fourth child. Okay, let's get into this. Last Thursday, the president gave a speech to the nation in which he talked about election integrity and how there are issues with our election system that need to be addressed. And he outlined five areas. I only have four that I could find, but he outlined five areas. And we'll go through that in a moment. But first, before I go on, let me just say this. Shame on those news outlets that decided not to carry his speech. They included, I believe, ABC, NBC, CNN, MSNBC. There is no one who disagrees with the president more on election integrity than I do. There might be people who have same, but my little corner of the world, I don't think there's anybody who disagrees with the president more than I do on this particular issue. Yet, I wanted to hear what he had to say, basically so I could see, A, how accurate it was, and I would say it was fairly accurate but not complete. And I'll explain that in just a little bit. And again, it was another issue, and he does this often, of overpromising and under-delivering. Oh, this is going to be a bombshell. Oh, you're going to find out things you don't have anymore, and you're going to be shocked and disgusted by it. No. It was information that had already been out there in one form or another. And again, he brought up some issues, but didn't bring up the context of it, which I will do now. And maybe it'll have to carry over till the next half hour. Hopefully not, but it might. He had releases on whitehouse.gov, and he talked about five areas. Now, I only have four that I could find information about. He talked about vulnerabilities in election, electronic voting, and ballot counting systems. A lot of those have been debunked. But he brought it up. Now, is there a possibility of bad actors going in there and trying to get access to our election systems? It's possible, because there's always been bad actors. You can go to paper ballots. You can go to someone standing up and saying who they're going to vote for, and you're always going to have issues. So are there vulnerabilities? Probably. But election clerks throughout not only this state, but throughout the country, deal with these all the time and take steps to prevent vulnerabilities. Now, election systems are not do not have access, for the most part, to the Internet. So it makes it tougher for breaches. But you do have data breaches. In fact, he brought up China's acquisition and exploitation of American voter data. They got the voter data. And he wants to assume that, well, they tried to influence, and this all goes back to the 2020 election, that he's not man enough to say that he lost. And if you think the election was stolen from him, well, you're not listening to my program, because I've called you a moron on several occasions and will continue to do so. So he's brought that up. So, and of course, there was a report by the federal government that China had thought about
influence the election. And one thing he brought up, well, they tried to influence the election. Influence is not interfere. As I mentioned, we're going to start inviting people on, and hopefully having people on, over the next several months who are looking for your vote, first in the primary and then in the general election in November. So why are they coming on our little station and talking about this? Because they want to influence your vote. Influence does not mean interfere with. And there is no evidence, and I know there's a caller coming in. I want to finish this statement, and I want to finish my thoughts, and then I'll get to your calls. There is no evidence that China did anything to influence the 2020 election. Of course, he doesn't talk about the 2024 election because he won. That election was above board, but the one he lost is rife with problems. There's no evidence that there was any interference in those elections. So, I want to bring that forward. But the two areas I'm going to talk about is non-citizens on state voter rolls and Michigan voter registration investigation. And he brought out this statement that in four states, and in fact, not only did he bring it up, but Mark Wayne Mullen, the head of the Department of Homeland Security, brought this up, that he says that according to the states of, let me see if I've got this here, there were four states. There was California, there was Nevada, there was Pennsylvania, and there was one other state that he says, he claims that 250 non-citizens voted also in New Jersey. Now, consequently, those are all states that he lost in 2020. None of the states he won, mind you, there's been no hanky-panky. It's only states he's lost. Now, he alleges, or Mark Wayne Mullen agreed with this, and he alleged that 250,000 voters illegally voted in those elections, or non-citizens. I'm sorry, non-citizens. What he said that they were on the voter rolls. But he gives no information. First of all, he gives no evidence that there's 250,000. Because these four states have not complied with his edict to give them, consequently, those are all states that he lost in 2020. None of the states he won, mind you, there's been no hanky-panky. It's only states he's lost. Now, he alleges, or Mark Wayne Mullen agreed with this, and he alleged that 250,000 voters illegally voted in those elections, or non-citizens. I'm sorry, non-citizens.

with his edict to give them voter roll information. So we don't know how many are on. Possibly, could there be more? Most likely there are less. So they came up with this number, and I guess they came it up with data. But there's no evidence that those states have had this many non-citizens. And again, non-citizens on the voter roll, well, how many voted? Usually it's much less of a number. Other states have looked into this. In fact, we're going to give you some examples of some states that did this. Now, in 23 states that provided voter data, 28, and these are states that are supportive of the president, they found 28,000 non-citizens were registered to vote, but no data on how many non-citizens did vote. The estimate on the 250,000 was based on an analysis of commercial databases, which is likely to lead to false positives. So a lot of people who might be classified as non-citizens are actually naturalized citizens, and they haven't caught up yet. They also talked about dead people on the voter rolls. Look, I explained this, and I'm not going to go through it with what happened with my dad back in 2020. But my mom recently passed. Now, as far as I know, she's off the voter rolls because we recently got at the house vote-by-mail applications. My sister and I, we did not get one for her, so I'm assuming she's off the voter rolls. But that happens. Now, should there be a better work on cleaning up the voter rolls? Absolutely. But that does not mean that the people who are dead or the people who are non-citizens are voting. You're not giving me that information. You're saying, see, they're on the voter rolls. That means it's massive fraud. No. How do they vote? According to the Center for Election Innovation and Research, they had on non-citizen voting, he said that people voting, non-citizens voting, is exceedingly rare. In 2024, the election, 211 million active registered voters, more than 158 million cast ballots. Now, if the non-citizen numbers are accurate, it would be 0.1%, not 1%, 0.1, one-tenth of a percent. And if registered voters, that would be registered voters nationwide. That's according to information given out by the government. Now, if the 250,000 number is accurate, that would be six-tenths of a percent of the registered voters in those six states. So less than 1%. According to Pennsylvania Secretary of State Al Schmidt, who is a Republican, he said the state's voter rolls are all properly maintained and updated, but they will review any information provided by DHS to evaluate his claims. According to the New York Times, in Nevada, 2.1 million active registered voters, 138 did not provide a state driver's license or social security number when they registered to vote, although voters could have used other acceptable forms of ID to register. Of the states who've conducted a citizenship verification audit in 2025, of the state's 8.2 million registered voters in Ohio, now this is Ohio, this was the state that Donald Trump won, I believe, in 2020. In Ohio, 8.2 million registered voters. How many were non-citizens? 597. Now, of those 597, how many were found to have cast ballots in an election sometime in the past? 138. So even if those 138 votes went to Biden, he still lost Ohio. So it's not. And, of course, the Ohio Attorney General's Office are investigating those 138 people. I'm going to give you two other states, and then we're going to take our break. In Texas, 18.6 million registered voters. Of the that amount of registered voters, 2,724 potential non-citizens were registered to vote. No word on how many did cast ballots, but there were about 2,700 out of 18.6 million. Do the math, because I can't.
Finally, and again, and that was a state won by the president back in 2020. Same thing, Louisiana, 2.9 million registered voters, 390 non-citizens had registered to vote. Now, of these, 79 voted in at least one election.

0: Doesn't say how many voted, say, in 2020, but 79 had voted in at least one election. So, those are the numbers. As I've mentioned, I never said that illegal voting doesn't happen. It does. We had a situation in Massachusetts where I believe a person from Canada had voted in elections in the past and now is being prosecuted for it. So I didn't say it never happened, but I said that it happens rarely. You know it. I know it. The administration knows it. But we have a president who's an infant and can't accept the fact that he lost the election. I didn't lose. They cheated. And we'll get into a story on what he claims that was cheating in just a little bit. We're going to take our break. If that caller who called on the line wants to call back after our newscast, we'll take his call at that time. But I'll mention, because he brought up the situation in Michigan with a voter registration investigation. And I'm going to give you more context on that story in just a little bit. But right now, let's go to break, and we will be right back.
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0: It's 10:32. Let's take a news break. We'll be back with more. Final half hour of the program coming up in just a couple of moments.
10: With SRN News, I'm Rich Thomason in Washington. President Trump says the latest U.S. attacks on Iran were carried out in honor of several American service members who were killed over the weekend. They died when Iran attacked a U.S. base in Jordan. Gas prices now averaging $4 a gallon, that according to AAA, that's a national average. Posting on Truth Social, President Trump writes that Republicans should add Iran to the Russian sanctions bill. The president has presented the World Cup trophy to Spain. The Spaniards defeated Argentina in the World Cup final, New Jersey's MetLife Stadium. Vice President Vance and Second Lady Usha have welcomed their fourth child, their son, Alec Neil Vance, the first child born to a sitting vice president in more than 150 years. The opening bell sounding on Wall Street. Just ahead of the bell, the Dow futures up 72. This is SRN News.
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0: Austin 35 here on this Monday, final 25 minutes of the program. If you'd like to call in, 508-822-1106. I know someone was trying to call in while I was ranting about these non-citizens voting. I wanted to give you context on that. If you call back now, I will take your call. I won't continue on, but there is something I would like to talk about, and that's something the president brought up on Thursday concerning this voter registration that took place in Michigan, where someone was accused, and rightfully so, of dumping or falsifying a number, thousands of registrations. And we'll talk about, you know, he talked about in one way. I'm going to give you the rest of the story and what actually happened. So we'll talk. And we also talked about, he also talked about how he said the Biden administration slow-walked the investigation. And he's asking his FBI director to reopen the investigation. I have some thoughts on when that investigation actually closed. It was still an active investigation throughout the Biden administration. It didn't officially close. Well, I'll tell you that in a moment. But right now, let's give you the weather forecast. I always like to start off the half hour with the weather forecast, and it's a nice one. Sunny skies today with a high of 81. We will get some clouds starting to come in tonight with a low around 60. Now, most of tomorrow should be pretty good with partly sunny skies, but there is a slight chance of showers and thunderstorms Tuesday night with a high around 80. Winds out of the south at 6 to 13 miles per hour. Gust to size 23 miles per hour. On Wednesday, we'll have cloudy skies, showers, possibly a thunderstorm, likely with a high of 84. Wind out of the southwest at 9 to 15 miles per hour with gusts as high as 25 miles per hour. Currently outside of our studios here at Hong Kong City on Broadway, we've got sunshine and a temperature of 75 degrees. Let's take a look at the weather almanac for today. The sun rose at 5:25 this morning. It will set at 8:16 this evening. That gives us daylight of 14 hours and 51 minutes. Normal high for this time of year is 83 degrees. The normal low is 64. The record high is recorded at the National Weather Service office in Norton, 100 degrees in 2013. And the record low is 52 degrees in 2001. In Boston, the record high on this date is 99 degrees in 1991. The record low, 54 degrees back in 1890. 508-822-1106 is our number. Joey, are you going to replay that interview you did with Mo Guthrie? Okay. Yes. We'll talk about that more a little bit later on.
1: The only thing on the schedule today.
0: Well, that's why I wanted to bring it up, because there was a caller calling in, and I think he might think, well, I'll just call and talk to Joey. We're going to do a recorded interview at that time, and it's an interview you shouldn't miss. It was a wonderful interview. I heard it when it was originally broadcast, and it's going to be a rebroadcast of it today, and you should listen in, because it's a fascinating interview with Mo Guthrie over at the Guthrie Center, and we'll preview it a little bit at the end of this program, and of course you'll hear it in the next hour. Okay, let me go back to last Thursday and President Trump's speech. And as I mentioned, I'll reiterate it. Shame on those stations that didn't carry it. They are news organizations. They should talk about it. They should carry when the president speaks, especially when he talks about elections. And their argument was, well, he has a tendency to exaggerate about elections. We all know that. That doesn't mean you shirk your responsibility as a news organization to cover the president when he speaks. You had plenty of opportunities after he spoke to refute him, like I am going to do today. But you should carry it when the president speaks. And many of those national news organizations did not, and shame on them. They shirked their responsibility for that night as a broadcaster to the public. So I watched it on Fox News, a station I'll be honest, I usually don't watch, but I credit them and others who did do their responsible news organization duties and carry that speech. I'm going to talk more about this, and I might have to carry over to tomorrow, but there's a caller coming in and saying, good morning, you're on WVBF, how are you on this Monday?
2: Oh, I'm pretty good, I guess. I could get to try to trying to figure out these things, you know. Trying to, you know.
0: What are you trying to figure out? What are you trying to figure out, Cowboy?
2: Well, we talked about this before. You say you have to go to the people to get the cab service in the city of Brockton, I'm sort of satisfied the way the dialogue back goes now, though. It goes to different places, but you have to, save you a lot of money that way. Plus, it's free until next year. So,
0: hey, use those services. Take advantage. You have a right to do it. Take advantage of them.
2: Yeah. Ron, you think we're going to go into? You think really we're going to go into a crash?
0: A crash? What? An economic crash?
2: Yeah, sort of like we had in 2020.
0: No, I don't think. Well, could we go into a downturn? Yes, that's a possibility. Could we go into a crash? No, there are safety nets that are there that would prevent them. And in 2008, people thought they were might going, and the federal government got off his rear ends and did something about it. So do I think we're going into a crash? No. Do I think there'll be an economic downturn? Things look that way. I'm hoping that's not the case. But inflation is going up. We had gas prices starting to go down, and now they're climbing back up. All you have to do is go to the grocery store and know that there are certain items that you pay through the nose for. And as someone who goes to the grocery store on a weekly basis, I've met that. So you have to be careful. But in answer to your question, no, I don't think it'll be a crash. But yeah, could things be tighter? That's a possibility.
2: I saw that unbelievable thing on Times Square like yesterday.
0: What did you see?
2: You go on YouTube and you go to Times Square, and millions of people, you couldn't even move.
0: Okay, were they watching the World Cup? Is that what it was?
2: Yeah, the World Cup thing, yeah.
0: Hey, a lot of people.
2: I remember going through something like that when I used to go once a month to Boston Gods.
0: Mm-hmm.
2: I had to go from Boston Garden to Haymarket Square and take the submarine.
0: You didn't take the submarine. You took the subway. That would be interesting.
2: No, I took the subway. Yeah.
0: I'm looking at my transportation guy.
2: And when I got on the subway,
0: I'm thinking, have you ever taken the submarine? Well, yeah. On big events like this, it's very, very tough to get through. And this was a big event. It's probably not going to come back. I don't think it'll come back in my lifetime. Maybe in Joey's lifetime, but not in my lifetime. So, I think, and it was an overall. A positive, I think. There might have been some issues, but I think the games in Boston went without an incident, and many people who visited the country had a lot of good things to say about the country. So I think overall it was a net positive.
2: Ron, is there any real way to stop these women from going on my phone and asking me out?
0: Hold on. I want you to just hold on, because I'm telling you, Cowboy, you send me on these little, we're driving down the highway, and all of a sudden you yank the wheel out of the car and go on to the exit. I just want to, just hold on. I'm going to answer your question, but hold on. Joey, I'm going to ask you.
3: Okay.
0: We're two guys. We're talking, actually, to three guys, but I want you to stay and listen for a bit, Cowboy. Do you have a woman constantly sending you stuff on your phone?
3: No, I don't go on dating apps.
0: Hold on, cowboy. I'm going to bring it down, because I'm going to talk to Joey for a minute, and then I'll come back to you. We must be in the minority here, Joe. Because I don't have women coming in, going on my phones and apps and things like that, not on the internet, and you don't. I don't know. Cowboy must be a special person, because he has women coming after him, and I don't.
3: I don't go on dating apps at all.
0: So there you go. So out of the three of us, Cowboy, you're the one who's getting women constantly going and sending you pictures. Now, are they just regular pictures, or are they, say, X-rated, or what? I don't want to give you go into details.
2: They've got clothes on, some of them.
0: Okay,
2: so. Truck driver and Navajo,
0: okay.
2: Navajo American. Now, if I'm American, I won't use the word Indian.
0: Okay.
2: I don't like that.
0: And I want to pursue this for a minute.
2: They're different people. Another thing is, a little kid, right?
0: Well, no, no.
2: The little kids are trying to take dogs out and everything. That really upsets me. They're at the dog control with the mother, and it says if you want to keep doing this, push the word follow.
0: Yeah, don't push the word follow.
2: Barking the dog.
0: Anytime you get that stuff, don't push the word follow. Under no circumstances, don't push the word follow. Under any no matter what you get. If it's something that you think compares to you, call the person directly. Do not push follow when you get stuff like that, okay? I want you to promise me that. Do not push follow.
2: There's only one animal control I love, and I hope you girls are listening to me. I love you, C-Con. Keep up the good work.
0: Okay, Cowboy, I'm going to let you go.
2: They gave me a cat with my mother inside of it.
0: Okay. A mother inside of it, maybe a baby inside of it, but not a mother inside of it. Cowboy, I need to rest.
2: It wakes me up in the morning.
0: Cowboy,
2: always next to me, kissing me and everything.
0: Well, I'm glad you have a companion. But Cowboy, I'm going to talk to you tomorrow because I've got to take a breath here. Okay, but I appreciate your call.
2: Have a good day.
0: Yeah, bye now. Boy, I wanted to talk about the Michigan voter registration investigation, and that just went off the rails completely. Just, yes, and Joey's having the time of his life.
3: Another thing wrong with dating apps is they are flooded now with scammers.
0: Well, that's it. I'm too old to date. I don't want to date. I don't like people in any general basis, but that one just far afield. And if a woman is sending you pictures, and evidently they're G-rated, according to what Cowboy says, they're G-rated, don't follow. Don't get on there. Don't follow. We talk about scams all the time. We've had on people on all of our shows to talk about scams. Don't follow. Don't do it. I know some people go through times in their lives where they're looking for companionship and they get lonely. That's not the way to find companionship.
3: Facebook has a dating thing that they have on their website. I would never use that.
0: Yes, no. So there you go. Enough of that. I needed to take a breather because I wanted to. And this is how the interesting how a talk show works. My goal in this final half hour was to continue the talk about President Trump's speech on Thursday. And the election laws and this voter registration investigation in Michigan, where he got the basics accurate, but he didn't tell you the entire story. And I'm going to get into that. If I don't do it today, I'm going to do it tomorrow. And then the cowboy calls and talks about whether we're going to have a crash and women who are contacting him on his phone. And I'm saying to myself, boy, the show went off the rails awful quickly, didn't it? And that's what will happen. That's part of a talk show because, you know, you have plans laid out. You know, every talk show that I do, I have plans laid out. Sometimes they don't go according to plan, but I have plans laid out. And sometimes those plans go far afield. And we had a case like that just now. So I wish him well, but whatever you do, if you get stuff like, if you're one of those fortunate few who get women constantly calling you asking for your companionship, don't hit follow. It won't work. Anyway, okay, I don't know how I'm going to get through the next 11 minutes. Fortunately, we have a commercial break and we'll talk with Joey. But I did want to mention this on this voter registration investigation in Michigan. Now, he had mentioned that there was a 2020 voter registration case in Muskegon. It was the name of the town was Muskegon, Michigan. And he said that an attempt was made by a voter collecting firm to put forward thousands of illegal voter registrations. Either they were non-citizens or they were dead citizens or they were made-up citizens. And he's directed the FBI to reopen the investigation that he says the Biden administration just slow walked it. So he's asking the FBI to reopen it. Now, I'll get to when the FBI closed this investigation in a moment. Now, here's the reality of what happened in Muskegon, Michigan. And you can tell that I spent some of my weekend looking up this information. He is right. An attempt was made to submit fraudulent registration forms to the Muskegon town clerk's office. What he doesn't say is the town clerk or the city clerk found it. Thought these registration forms were sketchy. She contacted the local police, who contacted the state police, and they did an investigation and found out that there was indeed these fraudulent registration forms that were put out. So it worked. No votes, no registrations were sent out. No ballots were cast illegally because it was caught, because the system worked. Now, both the city clerk's office, the state police, and the attorney general's office in Michigan say that the fraudulent registration forms were caught before any were processed and that no ballot was issued and no votes were cast. He said the FBI agents working on the case believe that crimes were committed, but President Trump said, the Department of Justice slow walked the investigation. Let's see, what else can we tell you about this? The city clerk found the mismatched forms. She notified the local police. They turned over 42 applications that were suspected to be fraudulent. Now, according to the Secretary of State's office, the fraud was committed by low-level canvassers. They weren't seeking to commit voter fraud. They were seeking to inflate their work output because they get paid. Petition signature canvassers typically get paid per signature they collect. You might have seen this, and I saw this earlier this year, and you might see them again in future, is if you go to like Walmart or Hannaford's or one of those places, you'll see people outside who are collecting signatures on various earlier this year's ballot questions. Those are usually people from out of state. In fact, I asked one of them one time. I said, listen, just tell me the truth. I'm going to sign it anyway, but tell me the truth. Are you working for an organization or are you collecting signatures? And he admitted that he was working for a company that collects signatures, and you get paid depending on how many signatures you collect. And so basically it was a way for some of these canvassers to inflate their registration numbers in order to get paid a higher wage. Now, the case was closed by the FBI office in a memo said no further investigation is warranted because logical investigation and all leads have been exhausted and the investigation to date did not identify a criminal violation or previously threat to national security. The decision did not seek prosecutions and was agreed to by both the U.S. attorney and the public integrity section. So when did the FBI close this investigation? They closed it in September of last year. Now, do you remember who the president was in September of 2025? Here's a hint. It wasn't Joe Biden. Do you know who the FBI director was in 2025? Another hint. It wasn't Christopher Wray. It was the president was Donald Trump. The FBI director is Kash Patel. You're going to tell me that after this was closed, you guys are so incompetent, you couldn't bring charges, you couldn't investigate further? And even if the investigation was closed, say, by the Biden administration, you could have reopened it if you cared enough about it. My guess is the president didn't know, and the FBI director, if he didn't know, he should have known. So what you're telling me is you and the FBI director are so incompetent that you closed an investigation you think is nefarious. Not exactly what you would expect. So what the president counts on is that you won't look these things up. Trouble is, there are plenty of people, me and just my little corner of the world and others, look things up. We have the internet. We can look things up. We look them up. And we find out that what you said was not exactly what actually happened. So these are just a couple of instances. I may talk a little bit more about it tomorrow, but I won't spend as much time as I have today on it. But I wanted to point out, and I knew, you probably knew, if you watched it on Thursday, that I was going to talk about it on Monday, because I believe elections, for the most part, are safe and secure. Can we also, can we do things to make them safer and more secure? Absolutely. Absolutely. But they are not rampant with fraud and mistakes as people will let you believe they are. It is 10:56. We'll take our final break this morning. We'll do a business report. And we'll come back, wrap up the program, and tell you about Joey's interview that he's doing with Mo Guthrie. That is, he had done it a couple weeks back. He's going to replay it here at right after the 11 o'clock news. So do stay with us here at WVBF.
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5: With the Wall Street Business Report, I'm Rich Thomason. Wall Street kicked off the day with gains as oil prices retreated, but not before AAA's national average for a gallon of gas rose to $4. Oil prices fell despite an escalation of the fighting between the U.S. and Iran. Domino's jumped more than 7% after the pizza delivery giant beat second quarter revenue projections and announced another round of stock buybacks. The company fell short of Wall Street's profit targets, even as its net income grew 3.6% over the same period last year. AMC soared close to 15% in off-hours trading after the movie theater chain posted record second quarter sales and profit. Those figures did not even include the past weekend when the 106-year-old theater company said 4.3 million people watched The Odyssey in its theaters. For the Wall Street Business Report.
6: Hey, there's no way you can hide it. 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
7: Sir, have you been drinking tonight? Sir, have you been drinking this evening? Sir, have you been drinking tonight?
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0: 10:59 our time here at WVBF. Wrapping up the program for this Monday. Thank you for joining me. Coming up, we'll do our news at 11 o'clock, and then Joey Driscoll will join us. And Joey's going to re-air an interview he conducted a couple weeks back, and just briefly talk about the interview you're going to be conducting.
1: It's with Mo Guthrie, the grandson of Arlo Guthrie. He is the leader of the Guthrie Cultural Center, which is in Great Barrington, Massachusetts. It's a great place. It's in a church. It's in the same church as the whole Alice's Restaurant thing that took place in. So if you want to go down to Great Barrington, check that place out. It's great. Every November they host a Thanksgiving there. As well, which is awesome. Went down there last Thanksgiving. It was great. So in this interview, we talk about a lot of things. The cultural center itself. We were in the sanctuary, actually, for this interview. So we talk a lot about what's in that sanctuary as well. The important people in Arlo's life when it comes to that. And we talk about Huntington's disease as well.
0: Fascinating interview. I got a chance to listen to it a couple weeks back. You should listen to it, too. It's coming up right after the 11 o'clock news. And if you're a young woman out there or an older woman who would like to send Joey a picture of yourself, I'm sure he'll be happy to see it. We don't get those pictures, Joey and I. I guess the Democratic cowboy does. So if you're a woman out there, try to make it G-rated. But if you want to go a little bit spicier, I'm sure he'll be happy. He's not going to contact you. If you want to just send it out, just go right ahead and do it. Anyway, make sure you give him a listen. Tomorrow on the program, I will be by with the Morning Wake-Up News. We're going to talk with the Reverend Charles Hightower of the Baptist Church of All Nations. They're doing a community cookout this coming Saturday. We'll tell you all about that. But I will see you tomorrow.
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3: Breaking news this hour from Town Hall. I'm Rich Thomason. President Trump says the latest U.S. attacks on Iran were carried out in honor of several American service members killed over the weekend. They died when Iran attacked a U.S. base in Jordan. The BBC's Jolan Nell.
4: The U.S. has reportedly begun sending more warplanes to the Middle East, even as the Secretary of State, Marco Rubio, has said Washington remains open to a diplomatic solution. The U.S. Central Command said that its overnight targets included Iranian military command centers and missile and drone launch sites. Iranian media reported explosions in several cities. Later, Kuwait said it was intercepting hostile Iranian drone attacks and warning sirens sounded in Bahrain.
3: Two of the American service members killed have been identified by U.S. Central Command. They are 25-year-old First Lieutenant Tyler Feehan of Hawaii and 19-year-old Private Isabella Gonzalez of Texas. Gas prices have risen up to a national average of $4 a gallon, that according to AAA. Posting on Truth Social, President Trump writes that Republicans should add Iran to the Russian sanctions bill. The president has presented the World Cup trophy to Spain. The Spaniards defeated Argentina in the World Cup final at New Jersey's MetLife Stadium. Well, congratulations, Mr. and Mrs. Vance. It's a boy.
5: The second couple announced the birth of their newborn son on social media on Sunday. Alec Neil Vance is the first child born to a sitting vice president in more than 150 years. Alec joins older Vance siblings Ewan, Vivek, and Mirabel. The vice president's growing family is in keeping with his passionate advocacy for Americans to have more children.
3: Correspondent Andrew Stewart. On Wall Street, the Dow is down 2 points, the NASDAQ 142 points higher, and the S&P.

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1: News, I'm Rich Thomason in Washington. America is raining fire down on Iran. Attacks had come in retaliation for the deaths of several American service members over the weekend. Amid the unrest in the Mideast, AAA reports that gas prices have risen to a national average of $4 per gallon. Between the sweltering heat, the smothering humidity, choking wildfire smoke, flooding rains, and deadly tornadoes, this summer has so far brought some wicked weather, forecasters say, that there's no end in sight. Congratulations to World Cup champion Spain. A 1-0 win over defending champion Argentina, World Cup final at MetLife Stadium in New Jersey. On Wall Street this morning, stocks are mixed. The Dow is down 137 points, while the Nasdaq is 165 points higher, and the S&P is better by 25 points. More details at srnnews.com.
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5: And good afternoon. It is afternoon when we're recording this, but you'll be hearing this in the morning. So good morning as well. I am Joey Driscoll from WVBF, along here with Don. Say good morning or good, afternoon.
6: Good afternoon.
5: Good afternoon. And we're here with Mo Guthrie once again. Good afternoon, Mo.
7: Good afternoon to you guys, and thanks for coming down to see us at the Guthrie Center today.
6: This is our second interview with you. We did one last year. I want to say it was a big hit. Everyone enjoyed it, and I'm so grateful that you took the time to interview us, and we're up here on the second floor.
7: Yep, in the loft, man. This is, it doesn't get more Guthrie Center than this. Yeah.
6: That's
7: the scene of the crime of Alice's restaurant.
6: Yeah, you were talking about the stained glass.
7: Yeah.
6: Yeah, and you said it was recently done over. Tell us about that a little bit, please.
7: Yeah, so it's my understanding that this stained glass was original to the church, and my predecessor, George Lay, had it restored before I came on board here at the Guthrie Center. And he told me, back in his time, that he was afraid to shut the front door because he thought a piece of glass might fall out. And it just so happened that the universe brought an individual down to the Guthrie Center one day when George was here. And he was talking to him about the stained glass, and it just so happened that that guy was a stained glass expert, and so he volunteered his time, of course, which we're very thankful for, to restore this glass to its original beauty.
6: You got four symbols here. You got St. John with his eagle.
5: St. Luke.
6: Yeah.
5: St. Matthew.
6: Is that an oxen? No, what's the St. Luke? What is it?
5: Looks like a cow.
6: Yeah, a cow.
5: Yeah. And St. Mark with the lion, and then obviously as well St.
6: Matthew.
5: Matthew.
6: And how long ago did they do this? This is about 10, 15 years old?
7: I would say it's at least 10.
6: Okay.
7: So it's at least been 10 years or so. As I said, it was before my time, so I don't know for sure, but it was probably about 10 years ago.
6: This is where it all started. We're sitting where they had Thanksgiving back in 1965, above the sanctuary, because all the sanctuary was where the pews were, and that's where all the trash was, and Arlo and his friend cleaned out. And we're sitting here at a table, and we're looking at, you got some instruments up here. I see you got old Fenders, and you got some really nice guitars. Does this belong to the Guthrie Center, all these...
7: So,
6: equipment?
7: Yeah, you know, these are kept here at the Guthrie Center, but these instruments here are for the Check It Out program. So actually every instrument that you see up here, if you came up to me right now and said, hey, Mo, I want to check that guitar out, you would be able to do so. Free of charge, minimum paperwork. We really try to make it easy. This is a program that was also started by my predecessor, George. As he would say, he didn't want any Beethovens to fall through the cracks.
6: Sure.
7: And so the goal behind it is you know, he had been accepting donations of instruments that were used or in need of repairs, and we've been so blessed to have so many great volunteers who've been able to fix them up. You know, folks are welcome to call the Guthrie Center and make an appointment, or stop by on a Wednesday when we have community lunch and check one of these instruments out.
6: And you always take donations for instruments. Someone has an acoustic or something like that, they can... or a guitar or whatever?
7: Yeah, we do. It's on a case-by-case basis, to be honest with you, because we've been so blessed that we have quite a few.
6: Yeah.
7: And we don't want to take things that we can't utilize.
6: Sure.
7: But if somebody had an instrument that was in good working order and they wanted to give us a call, one of our volunteers would be happy to chat with them and see if it could make its home here. And then if it did, we would certainly reissue it back out into the community.
5: Another thing we were talking about prior to the beginning here, and I want to make sure it's part of the interview here, live, for people to talk to hear about, is the bell.
7: Yeah.
5: You said that you still use it from time to time.
7: We do. We have rung it. I've been here since 2021, and I've only rung it once. And it was after a successful fundraiser. We did a fundraiser here for the church where we said, you know, if we met our goal, we'd ring the bell. And so we did. And so I climbed up to the bell tower and rang the old bell. And it's still there, and it's still in working order. You know, it's one of those things where you have to climb a few ladders even to get up there. So I'm typically the one who, you know, goes up and checks on it from time to time. But it does still work. And, man, it sounds beautiful when you ring it.
6: How long did you ring it for? Did you ring it? Were you up there 5 minutes just ringing the bell? I mean, it must have been something from anybody around here years ago when the bell rang on a regular basis. I bet it must have been something. It's like hearing an old steam whistle through the valley.
7: Yeah, almost nostalgic kind of for some, I would imagine. Yeah, I believe we rang it 60 times for the 60th anniversary of the events of Alice's Restaurant, if I recall correctly.
6: You did.
7: So I believe we rang it 60 times, and I'll be honest with you, we did a few test runs where I rang it quietly, and I had my sister run out and say, can you hear it good? and then we went on.
6: So when did you ring that? When did you ring 60?
7: I believe that we did that not this past December, but December 2 years ago.
6: Okay.
7: I believe it was through the winter, and it was about 2 years ago.
6: Wow.
7: So it's due for another ringing.
5: One other thing I want to talk about here, and we were talking about this part of the interview as well, and he said, you told a good story about this. There's two pictures here below the mural. Tell us a little bit about who these people are.
7: Yeah, I'd be happy to. So the individuals that we see here, you know, under the stained glass window at this altar are Ma Jaya and Neen Karoli Bamba. And Ma Jaya was a spiritual teacher who Arlo followed, you know, through his life. And Nikaroli Baba was her teacher. And it's my understanding, you know, that, you know, the reason that they're here at the church and we have, you know, photos in honor of them is, you know, they were part of the inspiration of the founding of this place. You know, the Kashi Ashram in Florida was almost a sister organization to the Guthrie Center when it was founded. And I actually grew up, you know, around the Kashi Ashram. I went to school there. And what I took away from my time there was that folks are folks. We're all pretty much the same. You know, we laugh, we smile, we eat, we drink, and people are just folks. And I also took away a good sense of community service. You know, Baba's whole thing was he believed that food was a human right, and so it was all about bringing people to the table and feeding folks. And that is a big part of what we do here at the Guthrie Center. I mean, we're sitting in here on a Wednesday, community lunch day, so, you know, where everyone and anyone is welcome. And so I think that rings true to what Baba and Ma stood for in their time.
6: He had a good crowd. Looks like he had like 30 people anyway. I saw a few people pulling up, and I was like, yeah, Joey says it's community lunch.
7: Yeah, community lunches have been really busy. You know, this is, to be honest with you, this is a slow day. Our average has increased every year for the past 3 years. Some meals do go off-site, but we're on an average of 80 meals a week. 80 wow. meals on Wednesday on average.
6: That's unbelievable. And you were talking about the school that was down in Florida. Where is that located in Florida?
7: It's in Sebastian, Florida. And I don't believe the school is there anymore. In fact, I don't even believe that the ashram in its original format is there anymore.
6: Okay,
7: I believe that some of the folks who are involved are still down there and helping out the community in certain ways. But I don't believe it's in its original format.
6: No, but you still got a Florida connection anyway, for sure.
7: Yeah, absolutely. I was actually born in Sebastian.
6: Oh, yeah?
7: Yeah, I was born. Well, I was born in Vero Beach, but I lived in Sebastian.
6: Oh, nice.
5: So getting into our main questions here. First one we got is, what events are coming up at the Guthrie Center here between now and, let's say, November?
7: Yeah, I'd be happy to chat about it. We've got a lot of fun stuff. So we have a concert. We have our Troubadour concert series going on right now, and we start that in the spring, and we typically run that from the beginning of the spring all the way up until the end of August. So right now we have a performance here every Saturday night, and we will end the series at the end of August with Tom Rush. You know, I encourage folks to check out our website, give us a call. We got some really awesome stuff going on as far as the music series goes. But we also have a couple of other special events and things that we'll be doing between now and then. Folks are welcome to look at the calendars. You know, of course, our community programming will still be running. And then we get ready for our big Feed Everyone Thanksgiving dinner on Thanksgiving Day in November.
5: When we walked in, we saw some of the great exhibits that you guys have here at the Guthrie Center. What are some of the exhibits you guys have? Explain that a little bit.
7: Yeah, so I'd be happy to. You know, the person who really curates the exhibits here is my mother, Annie Guthrie. And so, you know, she's the one to speak to the finer points of it. But for instance, what we have out now, she's calling The Ties That Bind. And it's an exhibit based on the connections of individuals who are affected by Huntington's disease, as well as those who have in the past and still are, you know, trying to make a positive difference in the search for a cure and the hope for care. The display that you see down there now points to the Guthrie family's connection with Huntington's disease, you know, members of the Guthrie family who had it. As some folks are aware, I'm sure, Huntington's is what claimed Woody's life. And he spent his final days in a hospital before he passed away. So it is a big part of the Guthrie legacy, and it's a part of what we do here at the center. And so the exhibit points to those connections, as well as individuals who were at the forefront of trying to search for a cure and for caring for individuals who were affected by it. Some folks don't know that Marjorie, Woody's wife, was one of the founding members of the Committee to Combat Huntington's Disease, and that's now the Huntington's Disease Society of America. So she championed that cause, and every year here in May, we gather for our garbage trail walk to Massacre HD. We start up at the old Alice's restaurant in Stockbridge, and we walk down here to the Guthrie Center, where we end things with a little music or a presentation. And the goal is to raise funds and awareness for individuals affected by Huntington's disease. And so this year we had our most successful walk that I'm aware of.
6: That's good. That's in May usually, right?
7: Yes, that is in May.
5: And that brings up a really good

0: And welcome back to segment number two of the Mo Guthrie interview here. It is July 8th, 2026.
1: We just found out 2 days is Arlo Guthrie's birthday.
0: Yes, so happy early birthday, to him there as well. In the last segment, we were talking about the Guthrie Center exhibits, and you were saying a lot of it has to do with Huntington's disease and the family, how they dealt with that as well. Another thing that the Guthrie Center does as well is the HD Garbage Trail Walk. And you just had your, they had just had the 2026 version of that in May, I believe it was. Tell us how that went this year.
2: That went fantastic. And I believe it was our 26th annual walk, which is pretty cool. But it did really well. The purpose of the walk is, you know, really about bringing folks together who are affected by Huntington's disease or have a loved one who is, and other individuals in the community to gather so that we can raise funds and awareness for a cure and for care of individuals who are affected by Huntington's disease. So this year, I believe we had our most successful walk as far as funds go. I know we raised well over $20,000, in every dime of which will go to supporting organizations who are either, looking for a care through cure through research, or organizations that are dealing directly with caring for individuals affected by HD.
1: It seems like the Guthrie Center, your grandfather, and your family. Because you don't hear too much about it, Huntington's disease. You really don't hear about it in the mainstream media. You don't hear it about, and because it affected your family personally. And I was looking at the, pictures downstairs, and I guess you had like generations, like Woody's mother, and then Woody's sisters or something passed away. It was four of them. It was four, you know, and. It just goes to show that you put it on. And another thing, too, a lot of people didn't know about it, but I think they really portrayed it well, even though it wasn't his father, it was an actor in the movie.
2: Yeah.
1: About how Woody suffered at the end, but he could still communicate, and it just went to show. It taught me a lot about that, I think.
2: Yeah, and I'm glad that they showed that in the movie, if for nothing else to bring awareness to HD. Like you said,
1: it lit me up for sure.
2: Yeah, and HD is a lesser known disease. I mean, it's not as common as cancer and other things of that nature. However, the individuals who are affected by it, it's a terrible disease, and it changes people's lives. And so I think that we need organizations out there. Championing a cause for a cure, because there are individuals today, right now, who are directly affected by Huntington's, and as I said, it is a terrible disease. There's larger populations in certain areas, is my understanding, because it's a genetically passed down disease. So a lot of the work that we're doing this year, or a lot of the funds that were raised this year, will go directly to an organization called Factor H, which is working in Venezuela in a couple of villages there where there's a rather large population of individuals living with HD. And those individuals are already living in challenging circumstances. And so when you count HD on top of that, those folks really need some help.
1: Yeah, you don't hear too much about things. Like Joey, for instance, not to make it about us or whatnot, but my son Joey has spina bifida.
2: Yeah.
1: Okay,
2: mm-hmm.
1: He wears used the leg braces and stuff. And
3: yeah,
1: I forget he has.
2: Yeah.
1: Because it's not about, he doesn't play the victim card. He doesn't, what I'm saying? It's not a boo-hoo about me.
2: Right.
1: So it's just, we've dealt with a lot of it. But, I can see that. I can see your commitment to it. And it's admirable, in my opinion. It's really, it's something that to push for.
2: Yeah.
1: And that's something that's really good.
2: I appreciate that.
1: I mean, it was a hoot meeting your grandfather last year. We were at the Cold Quest and the City Pickers show. We went and showed up. That was a great show, by the way.
2: Great band.
1: Great band.
2: He's my cousin, so I'm a little biased.
1: Yeah, but, he said that. So he doesn't play the victim card. He doesn't, you know what I'm saying? It's not a boo-hoo about me.
2: Right.
1: So it's just we've dealt with a lot of it. But, I mean, I can see that. I can see your commitment to it, and it's admirable in my opinion. It's really, it's something that to push for, and that's something that's really good.
2: I appreciate that.
1: You know, I mean,

0: great band.
1: He's my cousin, so I'm a little biased.
0: Yeah, but, he said that. Like, so I so Owl stayed for the first half of the show, and then he was walking out. I kind of shouting at him a little bit about the rabbits, you know, talk about the rabbits.
1: The story about the rabbits.
0: He got a big smile on. He's my grandfather over that rabbits. And anybody who wants to hear about the rabbits, go on YouTube, type in Olive Guthrie, Amazing Grace, and it's a live show, and he'll tell you all about the rabbits. It's like a 14-minute thing. It's still, that's how I really got to know that whole story is through that one video and whatnot, you know?
2: It's one of the best Tarlo stories. It's certainly one of my favorites.
0: Yeah. And who do you have? Now, I noticed there was three posters, Annie Guthrie, Noah Guthrie, which no relation, right?
1: Correct. There is no relation. The cards and, just happened to fall that way.
0: And what's the other band? The other Guthrie band there? Who's in that? Is that any family members there?
1: That is a family member. That is my cousin, Krishna Guthrie, and he's based out of Vermont. He's got an amazing band. They're doing their thing up in Vermont, but we're so excited to be able to bring them down here at the Guthrie Center. As far as I'm aware, I believe that this will be their first show here in the Troubadour series, so we're super excited about it. I believe that show is in mid-August, so I'd encourage anybody who wants to come down and rock out, because they're,
0: yeah.
1: You know...
0: that was the next question. I say it's more like rock, right?
1: It is more, so if you're coming down for that show, you're gonna want to come down.
0: No, I don't want to spoil it, but do you know the set list? Any Al Guthrie songs in there?
1: No, I think folks are in for something real different. Probably no Arlo songs, but actually, you know what? There might be a few, but if they do them, Krishna's going to put his spin on them. You know, so I'd encourage folks to come.
0: Is he the singer?
1: He is. He's the main. He's the lead singer, main guitar player.
0: I could imagine. I would love to hear like coming to Los Angeles or even. City of New Orleans or something like that.
1: I think he might do coming into LA. I don't know if I've heard him do City of New Orleans, but I believe he does coming into LA and does a hell of a version of it.
0: Does he?
1: He does, yeah.
0: Nice.
3: So one thing I was looking at on your website a couple of weeks ago was a raffle going on. Tell us a little bit about what that entails.
1: Yes. Thanks for bringing that up. So we have a Martin guitar raffle happening here at the Guthrie Center. Martin Guitar Company very generously donated to us a D18 guitar, which is the same type of guitar that Arlo performed Alice's Restaurant on for many, many years. And so we had Arlo sign that guitar, and we are raffling it off here at the Guthrie Center. The raffle is open until November, and folks can find more information about it on our website, or they can feel free to give us a call here at the Guthrie Center. But it's a beautiful guitar. If I could buy a raffle entry, I certainly would, but I'm not allowed to.
3: Now, we talked about some of the concerts, and one of the concerts that you mentioned was the last one you're going to have on this docket this year, and that's Tom Rush. Tell us a little bit about the importance of Tom Rush to the Guthrie Center.
0: Well, he played last year, too.
1: Yeah, Tom, I try to get Tom to play here as often as he's willing. He's an amazing performer. He's a great guy, in my opinion. He's easy to work with, and what more can you say aside from, he's just an amazing performer. So,
0: yeah.
1: I know we've got him closing out our season with two nights. We're going to do two nights with Tom Rush.
0: What, two nights, like two Saturdays?
1: I believe we're looking at a Friday and a Saturday night.
0: Looking at a Friday?
1: This is the first year since I've been here that we're opening some Friday shows up. I believe the two Friday shows that we've got going on, excuse me, there's three. We have Tom Rush on a Friday, we have Tom Chapin on a Friday, and the Slambovian Circus of Dreams. Excuse me.
0: On Friday.
1: Tom's an amazing guy, and we're so excited to have him back with us here again this year.
3: And the final little question here I have for this segment, then we'll do one other segment, mostly on one topic, and we'll talk about that in the next segment. But the last question here for this segment is, what other events you got going on, maybe towards the fall, that you haven't mentioned that you maybe want to mention here?
1: So there's not too much going on in the fall that's been publicized yet. I will say, for those folks who keep up with the Guthrie Center, to keep an eye on our calendar,
0: yep.
1: And to keep an eye on our mailing list, because we will be releasing some exciting stuff that I can't talk about just yet. But we'll be looking at something very exciting either in October or early November.
0: Super-duper secret squirrel.
1: Super-duper secret stuff so far.
0: Yeah.
1: I'm kidding, of course. But we will be releasing that information soon.

0: You know, around here at the Guthrie Center, of course, our summer concert series keeps us very, very busy. And so when fall comes around, we take that time to kind of reflect on the past year, take a look at our community programming, see where we can make adjustments, see where things could be improved, see where things went wrong, and kind of take that time to refocus our efforts. And also, you know, we have some fun in the fall here, too. You know, we have some events that are a little bit less formal, if you will. You know, we do a little free pumpkin carving and things like that here, you know, just to kind of wind down the year before things get a little quiet in the Berkshires.
1: You got all the foliage and stuff. It's beautiful.
0: Yes, certainly. A lot of folks come out this way just to see you.
1: Yeah. I talked to you on the phone. We saw AJ Croce in April.
0: Croce does Croce.
2: And
1: yeah,
2: we are going to talk about that in the next segment. And we are going to flip it back to Joey in the studio. This is Joey here at the Guthrie Center. I'm flipping it back to Joey in the studio for a commercial break.

0: breaking news this hour from Town Hall. Amit Thomason. That decline in gas prices, it was nice while it lasted.
1: According to AAA, the national average for a gallon of regular gas is now back to $4 a gallon. The average price a year ago was $3.14 a gallon. The price is a national average, meaning drivers in some states have been paying well over $4 for a while now, while others pay less. Prices vary between states due to factors ranging from nearby supplies to differing tax rates. Oil prices have climbed again in recent days as the U.S. and Iran move closer to resuming an all-out war. Bernie Bennett, Washington.
0: And America is retaliating for the deaths of several U.S. service members over the weekend.
2: The U.S. conducted a new round of airstrikes early Monday, targeting Iran after announcing the death of another service member, hitting close to a northwestern city believed to be home to an underground missile base. Iran responding by launching an attack targeting Bahrain, the home of the U.S.'s 5th Fleet. And Kuwait. The latest attack again showed how step by step the US and Iran have inched closer to all-out war, as last month's interim deal meant to permanently end the fighting has crumbled and shipping traffic in the Strait of Hormuz has largely stalled. Both sides have targeted civilian infrastructure relied on by millions of people. I'm Charles Delesma.
0: US Central Command has identified two of the American service members killed over the weekend. They are 19-year-old Private Isabella Gonzalez of Texas and 25-year-old First Lieutenant Tyler Fian of Hawaii. Congratulations, World Cup champion Spain. One zip win over defending champ Argentina in the World Cup final, MetLife Stadium in New Jersey. Watching Wall Street, stocks are mixed at the moment. The Dow Jones Industrial Average down 180 points, while the NASDAQ Composite is up 89, and the S&P better by 10 points. More on these stories at townhall.com.
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0: There is no end in sight to the long, drawn-out, deadly war in Ukraine.
5: On Sunday, Russia attacked Kyiv and other Ukrainian cities with ballistic missiles, drones, and guided bombs, killing at least six people and wounding dozens of others.
6: Kyiv.
5: Ukrainian President Volodymyr Zelensky says Kyiv and the region were a key target for the Russians, and he says they had been preparing this attack for several days, accumulating missiles. President Donald Trump says he's prepared to grant Ukraine licenses to produce Patriot air defense systems, the most effective means of intercepting Russian ballistic missiles, but full production could take years. I'm Donna Water.
0: Congo's fast-spreading Ebola outbreak continues to claim lives. 930 people have succumbed so far out of the 2,344 cases confirmed to date. This outbreak less common than others that cause Ebola. News and analysis, townhall.com. Britain has a new prime minister.
7: Andy Burnham is promising the biggest change in British politics in 40 years. Quite a claim, given those four decades have included such political giants as Margaret Thatcher and Tony Blair. He strongly indicated he wants to lead an even more left-leaning government than Keir Starmer's, but the details have been few and far between. On foreign policy, there's likely to be more continuity than change, with Mr. Burnham wanting to concentrate on domestic politics and improving living standards at home, something that has eluded his six recent predecessors.
0: BBC's Rob Watson says Burnham is Britain's seventh prime minister in a decade. As he left number 10 Downing Street earlier today, outgoing Prime Minister Keir Starmer said, quote, "My work is done." He spent just 2 years in office amid growing unpopularity among the British people. More on these stories at townhall.com.

0: Welcome back to segment three here of the Mo Guthrie interview here for July 8th, 2026. I am Joey Driscoll. I'm joined by Don, and Don is going to introduce this next question.
1: Yes, we saw AJ Croce, Croce doing Croce in April, and I read up a little bit before I won it, and there's a big Guthrie collaboration between AJ and Arlo, and just tell us about that. I know he lived at the farm for a little bit. He bought a bus off your grandfather. That's a bunch of stuff.
2: Yeah, there's a lot of connections. So, you know, the person, of course, Arlo knows the most. But, you know, my mother, Annie, was also really around in those days. But I do know a little bit of the history. And you know, Arlo and Jim were friends, is my understanding. And, you know, they had you know, a relationship as friends. And, you know, of course, they spent time together. But also, for instance, the kids, my mother's generation, spent a lot of time at Croce's out on the West Coast there.
1: Right, yeah.
2: And, you know, my mother was actually just recently telling me, she told me a funny story about eating at Croce's and how my mother, I'm trailing off a little bit, but my mother is a well-done steak person. And so she went to Croce's and she asked Ingrid to do a steak for her, and they refused. They wouldn't ruin the steak for my mother, you know. And so anyhow, just a little funny thing. But there was definitely a connection there. You know, I never got to meet Jim. And I do believe I met Ingrid when I was younger, but I know that the generation above mine certainly spent a lot of time with those guys.
1: It's funny too, because when we seen him, he did some covers, and he big Ray Charles guy,
2: yeah,
1: because he lost his vision a little bit from I believe some abuse he had from the hands of his mother's boyfriend, I believe, and. But he talked about, I mean, it reminded me of Arlo in a way, because he was more of a story. He did the stories, he did the songs, he told us about the songs with some humor. And it just reminded me of Arlo, how he did his shows. And the whole bus, I think, as far as what I've read, okay, he bought a bus, a 1973 bus. I'm not sure what kind of bus it was. And he sold it back to Arlo.
2: Yeah.
1: So, got a quick question for you. I mean,
2: yeah.
1: How many tour buses does you guys have at the farm?
2: Well, I can tell you there's two, maybe there's two that are definitely there, and those are the old blue buses. And
1: are
2: those,
1: they done?
2: They're done. Okay. They never ran in my lifetime.
1: Okay.
2: Or in my remembering of a lifetime.
1: Sure, yeah.
2: And then there's the red bus, which I believe is maybe the bus that you're talking about. It was a 1970-something bus, and that did run. We toured in that thing, man.
1: Did you?
2: Oh, yeah. You know, we had... you know, we toured in that thing, and it was, you know, it was a very 70s tour bus.
1: Yeah, I think it was a 1973.
2: Yeah, and it would break down all the time. You know,
1: on the highway and stuff?
2: Yeah, it broke down. I remember one time we were on our way from Florida.
1: Who drove the bus?
2: We had many drivers over the years. When I was a kid, there was a guy named Dennis LaChapelle.
1: Yeah.
2: Who was a dear friend of ours, and he's passed away now. And, you know, his wife, Deb, is actually still a dear friend of mine. But we've had a multitude of drivers, but Dennis was the earliest one in my living memory. But I remember one time we broke down while Dennis was driving on the way up to Mass on the side of the road. And I don't recall how we got it fixed, but, you know, it took us quite a while to get back on the road. And I think we might have made it almost home. So I think somebody came and picked me up, and you know, because I was a kid, and then they stayed and dealt with it.
1: Oh, he told me last year that 2012 was pretty much the last tour that...
2: Yeah,
1: and you were part of that tour.
2: Yeah,
1: and was that the bus you guys were driving?
2: No, this would have been before then, even. So the bus we were driving by 2012, I think maybe, I think the red bus had maybe retired by that point.
1: So you got another, but you still have that bus on site too?
2: No, we don't have them anymore. Well, you know, because of course Arlo's not touring anymore.
1: Well, he goes outside, looks at them, and he probably can't. Bear to junk them because it brings back so much memories.
2: Yeah, a couple of the blue ones, like I said, that haven't run since my lifetime. You know, we used to play in them when I was a kid. You know what I mean? They were down parked in the field, and you know, we totally shouldn't have been in there, but we were.
1: Yeah,
2: you know,
1: of course,
2: having a good time.
1: Oh yeah,
2: kids running around the farm. You know,
1: that's I mean, stuff like that. It's the little things that really mean stuff. It's just like, you know, a piece of equipment. Owl might come out. Even the red bus, you got good memories. You toured on the red bus, so I mean, you were part of the, you know, you were part of the tour and band, per se, and you rode on that bus, and that's probably a bus you'll always remember.
2: I will certainly.
1: And it's still in the yard. You look at it too. I bet you smile every time you drive by it, thinking about, you know, the family being on the road and how we just got back from a road trip. The three of us, my wife, Joey, and myself. And it's always good to be cooped up in a vehicle together because you just you talk, you do things you wouldn't do at home.
2: I agree. I think it can bring you together, and then it can be trying at times too.
1: Yeah,
2: I've got young kids.
1: Yeah.
2: There's some times where, you know, my girls are in the back of the car, and it's like, all right, I'm the one in the front seat who's like, are we there yet? but it does bring us together closer, and you know, that's one thing that you know, if I can offer that to my daughter, I certainly would love to, because some of my fondest memories are of us being out on the road. You know, playing music,
1: making people happy,
2: and making memories. You know, one thing that I can say, I feel that I'm truly blessed, is to have been able to travel. And kind of this points back to what I had said earlier. You know, if I've learned one thing in my years from traveling around the United States and up into Europe, it's that people are people.
1: You seem like you have an old soul. I mean, what are you, 33, 32? How old are you?
2: Not even. I'm 31.
1: 31. Yeah. All right. You seem like you have an old soul.
2: Well, I appreciate that.
1: I mean, I'm 59, and I think you've seen a lot that most people up to my age have seen.
2: Well, and like I said, I think I've been really blessed. It's not lost on me that that this is, you know, something to be thankful for,
1: sure,
2: to have been able to meet so many folks and to travel. But,
1: yep,
2: you know, like I said, it really... If I've learned one thing, it's that people are people, and we all pretty much want the same things. We're all pretty much good folks.
1: Yeah. All right.
0: So we have a viewer question, a listener question.
1: From
0: our good friend Mickey
1: from
0: New Jersey. He wants to know that did the connection happen between Woody Guthrie and Pete Seeger? What states are each from, and how did they meet? Also, what is the connection, and how did any Guthrie contact with Massachusetts, along with New York and Brooklyn? Where do the Guthries, specifically Woody, originate from?
2: Yeah, I'd be happy to speak to as much of that as I can. So the stuff with Pete, you know, to be honest, I don't know how the first time Woody and Pete met. I'll have to ask my mother. But Woody was from Oklahoma, from Okemah, Oklahoma. You know, and he grew up down there, and spent some time in Pampa, Texas as well. But, you know, he grew up around that area, and Woody was a traveling guy. And, you know, eventually, you know, through his life and through his travels, Woody settled in Brooklyn, which is where, you know, that's where New York and the East Coast comes in. You know, that's where Arlo was raised. You know, that's where Arlo and Nora and those guys were raised, and that's where they grew up. And, you know, we didn't come to Massachusetts, as far as I'm aware, until Arlo actually decided, he found the farm that we're at now, and decided to make the move out here.
1: I thought, maybe you said it, or I read it, didn't his mother or somebody, an aunt or something like that, have like an art school up here? They taught or something like that, and that brought him up here when he was young? And then he probably fell in love with the place?
2: Yes.
1: And made friends?
2: Oh, my God. You're right. It's the Stockbridge School. So yes, because Arlo attended the Stockbridge School as a young guy. And so that would have probably been his first interaction with the Berkshires. And so his mother was a dancer. Marjorie was a dancer.
1: Okay.
2: And so I'm assuming the connection came through Marjorie somehow.
1: Sure.
2: I can't recall off the top of my head. But that's most likely how he ended up in the Stockbridge School. And that's actually, I believe that's how he met Ray and Alice, was through the Stockbridge School, actually.
1: Right. And then Ray and Alice were the friends or whatever. And then they started coming up here. So, I mean, there has to be a...
2: Right.
1: I mean, I think that's in the movie.
2: It is. Yes.
1: I think that was in the movie. I mean, they were talking about it because I know he went out west somewhere to do some, Arlo did, went out west, and it didn't really work out too well.
2: Yeah.
1: Oh, really?
2: I think he wanted to do something in, like, like a forestry type role. It was what he was really into when he was a kid, is what he told me anyway.
1: Yeah, right.
2: But that didn't pan. So, I'm glad that we're here now and things worked out the way that they did. But yeah, you're correct. There is a connection here prior to Arlo moving into the Berkshires, and that would have been, you know, through the Stockbridge School, and when he met Ray and Alice, and the events of Alice's restaurant happened pretty much right where we're sitting.
1: Yeah, I mean, this is where they had out, you know, but that's where they had, you know, here. Right? Yeah. Probably right where we're sitting, in front of the. And I'm looking at the old organ here, and I mean, you're not too sure, but if Grandfather had ever played that.
2: I'm sure at some point. I believe that is, you know, that's been at the church as long as we've been the Guthrie Center. So I'm sure.
1: So that was part. Yeah, he bought that.
2: yeah, with the space. So I'm sure he's touched the keys. I don't know if he how much time on it, but I'm quite sure. I mean, he spent a lot of time around here in those days.
1: I keep coming back to that song he did, "Amazing Grace." He talks about the old pastor coming by. He was hanging on, mopping up. And he says, "What kind of church is this?" You know what I mean?
2: Yep.
1: And bring your own God church. I just loved it.
2: Yeah.
1: You know what I mean? What are you doing? Mopping up. I mean, it's just.
2: Yeah.
1: Anybody who hasn't listened to that and is an Al Guthrie fan has to listen to that.
2: And we stand true to that here at the center today. I mean, we do hold what we call a Praise Sunday. It's a non-denominational spiritual service, and it's led by Joni Karen, a dear friend of mine. But we're a bring-your-own-God church here. You know, we really are. Everyone and everyone's welcome. You know, and that's, you know, Arlo had it right.
0: And one other thing I want to definitely talk about here in this interview, we did talk about the pictures here that are below the mural, but some of the artifacts here below the mural and the little pamphlet here in the middle. Tell us a little bit about what these are as well.
2: So I'll be totally honest with you. A lot of these were gathered by Arlo. A lot of these are Arlo's. So I don't have the exact meaning for each and every one. But just, you know, to give an idea, I mean, you're seeing, you know, statues and symbolism from all sorts of different religions.
1: You see a menorah there.
2: You see a menorah. You see a cross. You see, you know, a Hanuman statue. And that just points right back to what Arlo intended.
1: To bring your own God.
2: To bring your own God here at the church, you know.
1: So. I mean, when he said that, this represents everything from the pictures to all the symbols that are there.
2: Yeah.
1: And we had the opportunity to come on Thanksgiving.
2: Yep. What'd you guys think? Did you have a good time?
1: We're going to come in. As long as I'm alive, I'm coming every year. As long as this place is here,
2: we'll keep doing it.
1: I'll make reservations when I leave. It was such a success.
2: Yep.
1: And it was such a great feeling because we met all these people at the table. And what a great spread. Where does the food come from? That was the best Thanksgiving I've ever had in my life.
2: So the food, some of it comes from, actually most of it is donated by local organizations. I want to be absolutely clear that we could not do our annual Thanksgiving dinner without the support of a variety of different local organizations, but in particular, Taft Farms, you know, our friends right up the road. Not only do they provide all of those turkeys, they use their ovens to bake them, and the rest of the stuff is donated by other local organizations and then prepared here by our volunteers. We have a bit of a routine where we get together on the Wednesday before Thanksgiving, and we set tables. Us and the volunteers, we set tables. We finish cooking, and it's a bit of a. It's a bit of a routine for us here now, you know what I mean? And so it's all locally provided, but it would not come together without the amazing volunteers and the amazing organizations that contribute.
1: I watched you run it, and I was just floored how professional you were.
2: Oh, thank you.
1: And I was like, I can't talk too much. I got to go scrub pots. You know what I mean? So, I mean, you got to get out of here. But, I mean, you're all business, and the professionalism here and the professionalism of all the people, and especially when we saw the one show here, that was a really good show. I got the Nicole and the band there, and so I'm really looking forward. Joey, I'm probably going to see a couple shows anyway.
0: Absolutely.
2: I look forward to it.
0: Absolutely.
1: And I think this place is great. And whatever. Any last question, Joe?
0: To wrap up, tell us a little bit how people who could be listening to this interview and will be listening to this interview and are interested maybe coming down and maybe even volunteering. How can people volunteer and get involved in the Guthrie Center?
2: Yeah, there's I would say the easiest way is to, you know, pick up the phone and give us a call and inquire about it. You know, there's volunteer needs here all the time. Sometimes there's less volunteer needs, you know what I mean? We don't like to redouble efforts, and we don't like to have, you know, too many cooks in the kitchen, as it were. But give us a call, check in with us. There is a volunteer form online that you can submit as well. But there's you can volunteer for the community lunch program. You can volunteer to help us during our Troubadour concert series, whether it's, again, washing dishes or, you know, helping to clean up or bus tables. We do need the volunteer help, and frankly, we are run on it. We could not operate without the help of our amazing volunteers. So I would encourage folks to give us a call, come down and see us, check the place out for yourself, and just inquire about how you can get involved.
1: Right. And it's always good too, because I mean, when I'm sure a lot of people, when they come to Thanksgiving, they donate to the church.
2: They do.
1: We did. And I think that's a good, you know what I mean? They could, that helps out the church, helps out the community. That's how you can do the community lunch.
2: Yeah.
1: And I noticed some people who came out, and they were all happy with smiles on their face that they got lunch and this whole program. So, I mean, that's anybody can donate to the church.
2: Yeah.
1: I mean, you can just go online or whatever and whatever cause you want to, because there's so many of them.
2: Yeah, yeah. I would encourage people, you know, you can donate online. You can also... you know, you can come by and see a show. It's a great way to support the center, participating in the raffle. And I will mention that, you know, folks want to become members of the Guthrie Center. That's the best way to support of all, because it's a $25 annual donation, but it also it shows people that we have a lot of members, that we have a lot of people backing and supporting the center, and that counts for a lot for us. So, you know, folks can become a member. There are a few perks with that. You get advance notice on all the shows. And some things do sell out quickly, but I would say that that's the biggest way that folks could support is to go online to GuthrieCenter.org and become a member.
1: Well, Noah Guthrie is pretty popular.
2: He is. I'm very excited to have him here.
1: How'd you land him?
2: Yeah. They called. It was an interesting situation. I had one date left to book in our Troubadour concert series, and it just so happened that that date was between two other Guthries who are my relatives. One of them is my mother, and then the other one is my cousin. And we got a call from their agent, and they said, you know, we looked at your venue. We'd love to see if you'd be willing to present Noah. And I couldn't refuse, because I was actually familiar with him already, and I looked into him some more.
1: Good.
2: And it was just interesting how the cards fell, because since then I've been answering to so many people, well, how are you related? And I just have to keep telling them we're not.
1: Saw that. I went online and I looked it up.
2: Yeah.
1: I mean.
2: Yeah, it's almost funny because it's August. It's like Guthrie. But I swear we're only related to two of them.
0: It's the same question he gets too.
1: Did he know anything about the Guthrie Center prior to that? Or he just saw, hey, there's a Guthrie Center and it'd be cool to play here as a Guthrie? Is there no way at the Guthrie Center?
2: I honestly have no idea. So I only spoke to his agent. So when he arrives, I'm quite interested to meet him and hopefully get to know him a little bit.
0: I did listen to an interview that he did. That was one of the questions the interviewer asked.
1: What did he say?
0: He asked, say? Like, are you related to Arlo Guthrie?
1: Oh. Yeah, I said no.
0: No.
1: But I think he loved the idea of playing up in the Berkshires, because this is a destination to go to.
2: Yeah, Berkshire County is a beautiful place.
1: Absolutely. Yeah, we took the long way here.
2: Yeah. I wouldn't be anywhere else, man. I've been around a bit of, you know, this country, and the Berkshires is my home.
1: It's funny, because I don't get the Boston feel here.
2: No,
1: I don't get New England. Yeah, I get New York. I feel like I'm more New York here.
2: We're very close, you know. I mean, we're right at the border, essentially, right over there.
1: Yeah, yeah. I feel like I'm in New York, you know.
0: All right, well, here's a fun question here to end here. We'll wrap up the interview here. What is an artist? Maybe along the lines of what kind of music Arlo does. What is a dream artist of yours that you would like to have perform here at the Guthrie Center?
2: Oh my God. That's a tough question, because there's so many amazing artists. You know, I mean, of course, you know, some of them have passed on. I'm a huge bluegrass fan. You know what I mean? So if we're talking open-ended wish list where, you know, we could bring people in who have passed on, oh man, what I would have given to see Earl Scruggs play. You know, honestly, that's my top answer there. But of course, Earl's passed on now, and so that's of course not a possibility. But you know, I mean, you know, I would say that's my top answer.
1: Yeah, he put him on the spot.
0: But it was a fun question. It popped in my head. I was like, I should ask this question.
1: You got to be surprised. So when do you have your lineup wrapped up? Like at April, you know who's playing usually? You know, I mean,
2: it's my goal to, yeah. If everything's running the way that it should, we typically like to, actually before that, we like to have things done, you know, around the time of the new year. And then we start to release in the spring, release the information publicly in the spring. So, you know, it's one of those things where, sometimes some shows are planned a year ahead and some shows are you know, just a few months before the show date.
1: Well, sounds good. Right. Well, thank you for your time.
0: Thank you so much.
1: Appreciate the interview.
2: Of course. Always happy to have you guys here.
1: We'll be seeing you Thanksgiving.
2: I look forward to it.
1: Yeah.
0: And you'll be hearing this interview on all three of my shows, Hometown Talk, on Friday mornings, 9 a.m. to 11 a.m. on Sunday mornings, Middle Bar Review, 7 a.m. to 8 a.m., and also Middle Bar Matters, 11 a.m. to noon on Mondays. So I want to thank Arlo Guthrie for...
1: Arlo?
0: Sorry, Arlo Guthrie. Mo Guthrie.
1: Jump ahead.
0: Mo Guthrie. I'll edit that out.
1: We're working our way to Arlo.
0: Maybe someday. Mo Guthrie for the interview. Thank you, Mo.
1: And thank you, Arlo, for having this beautiful place.
0: Yes, absolutely.
2: Thank you, guys.
0: Bye-bye.
1: Great.

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1: It's increasing clouds overnight. Temperatures in the mid-60s, cloudy on Tuesday, showers possible. Temperatures back into the lower 80s. The sun rose this morning at 5:26, setting at 8:16 this evening. 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
7: Hello, this is Lynn, and I'll be reading today from the New York Times for Monday, July 20th, 2026. And the first article is, federal agents were told FBI will no longer investigate ICE confrontations. Senior officials deny such a change is in the works, despite guidance shared with agents around the country in recent days. By Devlin Barrett and Hamed Alizeez. Federal agents around the country were told in recent days that the FBI would no longer investigate confrontations with immigration agents, cases that sometimes yield evidence that could be used to prosecute Department of Homeland Security agents implicated in violent encounters, according to people briefed on the decision. If enacted, such a change would sharply limit law enforcement scrutiny of immigration agents, as the Trump administration draws mounting criticism over killings at the hands of federal officers. In the last 2 weeks, two fatal shootings by immigration and customs enforcement agents in Texas and Maine have thrust the government's tactics back into the spotlight. FBI managers around the country received a written notice informing them of the change on Thursday, according to the people familiar with the matter who spoke on the condition of anonymity to describe internal communications. The same day, some ICE agents around the country were notified by their FBI counterparts. The guidance shared with them said that the Bureau would stop investigating claims of assaults against Department of Homeland Security agents, the people said. Even though such investigations are intended to determine whether the officers were, in fact, attacked, they can provide a crucial means of gathering evidence implicating the agents themselves. A joint statement by the Justice Department and the Department of Homeland Security, however, denied that any such change was underway. The relationship between DHS and DOJ in investigating assault on federal officer cases has not changed, and FBI will continue to investigate in accordance with agency policy, the statement said. This administration has been clear, anyone who assaults law enforcement will be prosecuted to the fullest extent of the law. Under the change, responsibility for investigating cases involving federal immigration officers would likely fall to Homeland Security investigations, an arm of ICE, effectively leaving the agency to investigate itself, according to guidance circulated among FBI and ICE agents. Cases involving an assault on a federal officer have been a source of tension inside federal law enforcement agencies for more than a year. White House and Justice Department officials have pushed prosecutors to bring charges in as many of them as possible, particularly as Americans protest the administration's immigration crackdown. Under the federal statute, felony charges can be brought against anyone who forcibly assaults, resists, opposes, impedes, intimidates, or interferes with a federal law enforcement officer. Trump administration officials have claimed that language means anyone who makes physical contact with an agent should be charged with felony assault, which is punishable by up to 8 years in prison. It's abhorrent to ever touch a law enforcement officer, which is why anytime anybody does that, and it's a federal officer, we'll prosecute them, the acting Attorney General Todd Blanche said in an interview in May on CNN. An investigation by the New York Times found that the Trump administration had filed charges against more than 550 people for assaulting federal officers. Of the more than 400 cases that had been resolved, nearly half had unraveled, with charges being thrown out or withdrawn, or the defendants being acquitted. Under the Trump administration, when ICE agents have shot and killed people, the FBI has been assigned to scrutinize a narrow question, whether the agents were assaulted before the gunfire. While the Bureau in past administrations has investigated potential civil rights abuses and law enforcement misconduct, it has been limited from doing so in high-profile ICE shootings over the last year, according to law enforcement officials. However, FBI investigations involving an assault on a federal officer could yield evidence that is valuable to other cases, including future civil rights investigations or prosecutions of an ICE agent. If that responsibility shifts to Homeland Security investigations, it would leave a gap in holding immigration agents to account, according to the people familiar with the matter. Homeland Security investigations does not have jurisdiction to investigate civil rights violations, so putting the change into practice would make it far less likely that shootings of unarmed people by ICE agents would be investigated to determine if the agents broke federal law. The enforcement crackdown in President Trump's second term has resulted in nearly two dozen people being fired on by federal immigration agents since January 2025. Six people, including three U.S. citizens, have been killed as a result of those shootings, nearly all of which involved officers firing into vehicles. On July 7th, in Houston, an ICE agent killed Lorenzo Salgado Arroyo, a Mexican immigrant who had lived in the country for more than three decades, during a traffic stop while he was driving to work with three passengers. He was not the target of the ICE operation, federal officials later acknowledged. In Maine, on Monday, an ICE agent shot and killed a Colombian man who was also in his vehicle. He was identified as Joan Sebastian Guerrero, according to a spokesman for Senator Angus King, a Maine independent. And the next article. Trump gutted civil rights agency, stifling U.S. scrutiny of workplace bias. A little-known federal office spent decades investigating potential discrimination by government contractors until it was stopped by the Trump administration. By Coral Davenport. Federal investigators were working in early 2025 to wrap up a two-year inquiry into claims of pervasive sexual harassment and discrimination at a company that makes weapons, vehicles, and cybersecurity tools for the Pentagon. The investigators had found, among other things, that some male managers at a Norfolk, Virginia Navy shipyard had demanded oral sex and other sexual contact from female employees in exchange for promotions and overtime pay, and that black women had been paid less and promoted less frequently than men, according to three people with knowledge of the findings. The government was zeroing in on a resolution to propose to the company Bay Systems, or BAE, to make seven-figure payouts to workers and to adopt reforms or risk losing its roughly $8 billion in annual federal contracts. Then the inquiry was suddenly halted. On January 21st, the day after President Trump was inaugurated, he directed the Labor Department office conducting the investigation to stop most of its work, effectively shutting down the inquiry. It was part of a sweeping executive order purging the federal government of diversity, equity, and inclusion initiatives that Mr. Trump said had undermined individual achievement in favor of a pernicious identity-based spoils system. The investigators were stunned. "I wasn't even allowed to contact the workers," said Sam Maiden, who led the investigation of Bay and retired from the government last year. "We were so angry that they wouldn't get the remedy that should have come to them." Bay never received the investigation's findings or the proposed settlement, according to a company spokesman, Tim Painter, who said an internal investigation did not substantiate employee claims of harassment and discrimination. He said that the company was committed to creating a respectful and equitable workplace, adding, "We do not tolerate harassment or retaliation." The abrupt and previously unreported demise of the investigation illustrates the far-reaching impact of Mr. Trump's moves to unravel anti-discrimination policies enacted more than a half a century ago in response to the civil rights movement. The Bay inquiry was one of thousands of investigations being conducted at the time by the Office of Federal Contract Compliance Programs, an obscure Labor Department agency created in 1965 under President Lyndon B. Johnson to prohibit discrimination by government contractors on the basis of race, religion, gender, and national origin. When Mr. Trump took office last year, the agency had jurisdiction over approximately 35,000 contractors that employed 20% of the U.S. workforce, about 34 million people. The office had also become a target for conservative and pro-business groups, which complained that its audits were onerous and unfair. Records show that the agency was scheduled to launch about 2,000 inquiries in 2025, all of which were derailed by Mr. Trump's order. Among the companies spared additional scrutiny was Tesla, whose chief executive Elon Musk oversaw Mr. Trump's initiative to shrink the federal government. Records show that the Labor Department office had opened an audit of the company's Fremont, California plant in October 2024 as Mr. Musk was pouring millions of dollars into the Trump campaign. Mr. Musk, whose company SpaceX is also a major federal contractor, had long harbored intense antipathy for the agency and its procedures and was furious about the Tesla investigation, according to two people who worked with him on the matters and spoke on condition of anonymity to describe private conversations. 2 months after Mr. Trump's executive order, the administration appointed a corporate lawyer to oversee the agency after she had represented SpaceX in other dealings with the Labor Department and had sued the Civil Rights Office on behalf of another client. She immediately began to dismantle it. The agency has been gutted, down from about 480 employees on Mr. Trump's first day in office last year to about 75 as of May. Mr. Trump's current budget proposal calls for eliminating it entirely, a move the White House argues would ensure fairness for all Americans. For far too long, the Office of Federal Contract Compliance Programs has been used to promote and enforce unconstitutional, racially discriminatory employment practices, said Taylor Rogers, a White House spokeswoman. By ending the weaponization of the OFCCP, the president is protecting the basic civil rights of every American to be treated based on their individual merit and hard work, not the color of their skin. A spokesman for Mr. Musk did not respond to requests for comment. To understand the impact of the collapse of a key civil rights agency in the heart of the federal government, the New York Times interviewed current and former agency investigators, as well as workers and executives at several contractors that had faced audits. The Times also reviewed written complaints from workers, in addition to legal filings and other documents obtained via Freedom of Information Act requests. Those included a heavily redacted 100-page report on the Bay inquiry. Of the investigations thwarted by Mr. Trump's order, the Bay case stood out to investigators because of the seriousness of the allegations and the fact that the inquiry was so close to a potential settlement. Government investigators had visited the shipyard and interviewed hundreds of employees, including nearly 100 women who had described their firsthand experiences in detail, investigators said. Several women interviewed by investigators told the Times that they had hoped a settlement would end their troubles. Instead, the problems are all still going on, said Vernita Thurman, who worked as a painter in the Bay Shipyard for 20 years before leaving last year and who remains in contact with her former colleagues. Other women who still work at the shipyard offered the same assessment, speaking on condition of anonymity out of fear of retribution. One said she called the investigators for months after the executive order with no response. She said she learned that the investigation was over only when a Times reporter contacted her and some of her colleagues. A civil rights era agency hated by Elon Musk. Since its founding nearly 61 years ago, the Labor Department's Contractor Compliance Office has conducted tens of thousands of top-down audits of companies searching for patterns of discrimination in pay, hiring, and promotion. The more well-known Equal Employment Opportunity Commission, another civil rights-era agency upended by the Trump administration, was designed as a forum for workers at any company to file individual discrimination complaints. The Labor Department office, in contrast, initiated audits of government contractors, often randomly and sometimes in response to complaints. The idea was that any company doing business supported by taxpayers should be held to exemplary standards and could face scrutiny at any time. Companies were required to turn over statistics on employee demographics, salaries, and hiring, and to make employees available for interviews with investigators. The office typically opened about 2,000 workplace audits every year, with some of the investigations lasting years. Over time, the office's mandate grew. The Obama administration added sexual orientation and gender identity to the forms of discrimination it would investigate. It documented many cases of discrimination against women and minorities, and, at times, against white men. Between 2014 and 2024, the office won $260.8 million in compensation for 250,900 workers, according to agency data. More than 22,600 workers received new job opportunities or salary adjustments. There is no public data showing these numbers for the entire life of the agency. Some of the nation's biggest companies have been required to respond. In 2020, for example, the office found that Wells Fargo had discriminated against 34,193 black job applicants, compelling the financial services company to pay them a combined $7.8 million, reform hiring procedures, and report on those changes for 5 years, records show. A spokeswoman for Wells Fargo declined to comment. That year, the nation's largest business lobby, the U.S. Chamber of Commerce, argued in a legal brief that the office should be eliminated, saying its audits routinely involve excessive and arbitrary demands, leading to regulatory overreach and coerced settlements, including massive monetary awards. The group filed its brief as part of dueling lawsuits between Oracle, a technology giant, and the Labor Office, which claimed that the company owed $400 million in compensation to underpaid female, black, and Asian employees. Both lawsuits were ultimately dismissed. Oracle did not respond to a request for comment. Mr. Musk's views of the office stemmed from a broader opposition to any government entity that sought access to his company's data and practices, according to the two people who worked with him on these issues and spoke with the Times. One said Mr. Musk considered the audit process emotionally draining. The agency had audited two SpaceX launch sites in recent years, in Florida in 2019 and in Texas in 2021, and found no patterns of discrimination, according to agency records. The Tesla factory under review had been the subject of complaints from some employees who said that they had been subjected to racial slurs and racist images. Representatives for Tesla and SpaceX did not respond to requests for comment. The lawyer appointed to lead the office shortly after Mr. Trump's executive order was Catherine Eschbach, who, in addition to her work for SpaceX, had represented a separate company that had tangled with the agency. That firm, a large janitorial contractor called ABM, had undergone audits at 10 sites in 2024 and had engaged in dueling lawsuits with the compliance office. The agency's process violates the Constitution in multiple ways, to say nothing of basic notions of fairness, Ms. Eschbach wrote in a September 2024 legal complaint. In December 2024, ABM signed two settlements with the office, which claimed that the company had discriminated against black and white job applicants in favor of Hispanic applicants. In the settlements, which the Times obtained through a Freedom of Information Act request, the company agreed to pay $1.1 million to the applicants, and the company agreed to drop its lawsuit against the agency. A spokesman for ABM, Michael Valentino, told the Times in an email that the company consistently denied any violation or discrimination. He said ABM had acted appropriately and in compliance with applicable law and federal directives at all times. After the Trump order in January 2025, the government directed the company not to implement or pay those agreements, Mr. Valentino wrote. The sudden change was striking even to some lawyers who had worked with companies targeted by audits. It's like somebody pulled the plug out of the wall, said John Fox, a lawyer who has represented ABM and other companies in dealings with the Labor Department office. A spokeswoman for Ms. Eschbach, who left the office last September and is now an official at the EEOC, referred questions to the Labor Department. In an email, a department spokesman said Ms. Eschbach had no involvement in the ABM matter in her role at the agency because the settlements had been closed by Mr. Trump's executive order, and Ms. Eschbach had not joined the office until March 2025, 2 months later. When she arrived, Ms. Eschbach moved quickly to establish a new direction for the office. She sent an email to employees during her first week calling for an autopsy of actions and regulations. In the email, which was viewed by the Times, she directed them to stop much of their work enforcing discrimination rules and investigating companies, and added that many would lose their jobs. With the administration-wide DOGE agenda, we will be right-sizing the agency, she wrote, using the acronym for the Department of Government Efficiency, the initiative headed by Mr. Musk at the start of the Trump administration. Hundreds of investigators and lawyers were soon put on leave or transferred. Those who remained were tasked with drafting language to rescind regulations banning most forms of discrimination that the office had spent decades rooting out. They also began reversing rules that required contractors to maintain a workplace free of harassment and that prohibited them from retaliating against applicants and employees for discussing their pay. Ms. Eschbach wrote that the office would continue to enforce two regulations barring discrimination against veterans and people with disabilities, since those groups were still covered by separate laws. While thousands of companies avoided additional scrutiny after Mr. Trump's order, some of the largest of those firms had forged close ties with the president and his administration. Among them were Amazon, Google, Meta, and the construction equipment company Caterpillar, all of which donated to Mr. Trump's inauguration and would later contribute to the construction of a new White House ballroom. Audits of Amazon, Meta, and Caterpillar that had begun in 2024 were killed. Google had been scheduled for a 2025 review. None of the companies responded to requests for comment. Legal experts said that without the compliance audits, many workers may never know about discrimination in wages, hiring, and promotion, which can be invisible without access to the kinds of records that companies were required to provide. It proactively audited federal contractors before workers even knew they were being discriminated against, said Jessica Stender, the policy director at Equal Rights Advocates, a nonprofit legal organization that represents workers. Now that oversight is gone. Claims of sex acts for overtime. The Bay Shipyard in Norfolk has been a target of worker complaints for years. In 2013, 166 female shipyard workers sued the company for harassment and discrimination, winning a $3 million settlement that was distributed among the plaintiffs, although the company denied liability. The settlement, reached in 2016, also required shipyard managers to follow a detailed list of procedures aimed at ensuring that women would be protected from harassment. Now that oversight is gone. Claims of sex acts for overtime. The Bay Shipyard in Norfolk has been a target of worker complaints for years. In 2013, 166 female shipyard workers sued the company for harassment and discrimination, winning a $3 million settlement that was distributed among

ensuring that women would be protected from harassment and that they would be more equitably paid and promoted. But when the settlement expired after 2 years, the troubles reemerged, said Joshua Friedman, a lawyer for the employees. Mr. Friedman advised his clients to file complaints with the Labor Department's compliance office. We thought the federal investigation might be able to make it stop, Mr. Friedman said. The Labor Department investigators began their audit in April 2022. They walked through the shipyard where they found sexist and racist graffiti, the investigator said in an interview. Women told investigators that some male managers had used sexually explicit nicknames to address female workers, according to interviews with the investigators and employees, and documents viewed by the Times. Workers told investigators that the troubling behavior occurred repeatedly over years, often from the same small group of managers. One worker said that a manager told her that he would put a baby in her, documents show. Another said she was routinely asked what color underwear she was wearing. When women refused demands by some managers for sex acts in exchange for overtime pay, managers would retaliate, the investigators said. Their report cited actions such as lowering performance evaluations, inequitable distribution of overtime hours, job assignments, and retaliatory write-ups. Everyone saw what was going on, the patterns, said Ms. Thurman, the former painter at the shipyard. All the shenanigans, all the years of not getting the same pay, and you know you won't get a fair chance when you go to HR. Bay did not provide specific answers to a detailed list of questions about the investigation. Mr. Maiden, the lead investigator, said the evidence was so sound that he was confident a settlement would compensate the workers and compel the company to halt similar practices in all of its work sites. We were ready to go with it, writing it up, said Mr. Maiden. After Mr. Trump signed the order, the acting labor secretary directed the office to cease and desist all investigative and enforcement activity. The employee interviews and the data investigators had gathered would be for nothing. The payments and workplace reforms they had hoped to propose would never come to pass. And next, they left to help family back home, and then the earthquakes hit. Mass migration, which defines modern Venezuela, has heavily marked the earthquake, too, saving many who had left, but also making their grief harder, by Emma Bubula. Her WhatsApp video to her mother was quick and casual, a clip showing her dinner plate with pasta and chicken, her face and a thumbs-up sign. It was an anodyne update between a mother who had migrated to Brazil and her 16-year-old daughter in Venezuela, part of a daily deluge of voice notes, photos of manicures and selfies of braced teeth smiles, stickers, and summer holiday plans. But after the video, sent at 5:30 p.m. on June 24th, the girl, Angelina, stopped texting. At midnight, after her mother, Liliana Figueroa, heard that earthquakes had hit her daughter's town, she texted again. "Mama's baby," she wrote to Angelina at 12:37 a.m., "where are you, my beautiful daughter?" "Honey," she wrote at 12:38 a.m. "Honey," again at 1:18 a.m. "Honey," again at 4:27 a.m. All her messages went undelivered. The body of Angelina, a bubbly, extroverted girl, was found in the rubble of a residential tower in La Guaira. When the news reached Ms. Figueroa, she was thousands of miles away. Like nearly 8 million Venezuelans, she had left a broken economy to build a livelihood abroad and support her daughter. Mass migration defines modern Venezuela, and it heavily marked this disaster, too. The earthquakes, which have killed more than 4,800 people, ravaged the northern Venezuelan coastal state of La Guaira, a place where virtually every family has a member abroad. Migration saved many Venezuelans who survived simply because they were living abroad, but it also

0: also made their grief harder. Some, like Miss Figaro, made long, grueling trips home, turning a much-awaited homecoming, a sacred milestone in a migrant's life, into trauma. Others could not return. They either did not have the money to make the trip or lacked legal status in the countries where they lived and could not risk travel across borders. Children lost parents that they hadn't seen in years, layering fresh grief over years of longing. Parents like Miss Figaro mourned children whom they had mostly seen through a phone screen, leaving them grasping at an absence that was palpable, but also untouchable. Migration is hard, but at least you have the video calls, Miss Figaro said as she stood in front of the morgue in La Guerra, where she was looking for her daughter's body. But there are no video calls to the sky. Miss Figaro still writes to Angelina, her only child, almost every day. A grim homecoming. Years of economic decay have fueled one of the largest displacement crises in decades, scattering millions of Venezuelans across the globe and creating a sprawling network of long-distance relationships, phone calls, and monthly remittances that extends thousands of miles from Venezuela. So when the earthquakes struck, their impact rippled instantly across oceans and borders, striking families from Miami and Madrid to Bogota and Sao Paulo. Many migrants rushed onto planes, buses, and cars for journeys meant to find their families that often turned, somewhere along the way, into trips to mourn them. John Haro Portel Pino, a Venezuelan who works as a security guard on ships in Lima, Peru, sold his iPhone and his motorbike to buy a bus ticket to Caracas when he heard his daughter, Francesca, 19, was trapped in a collapsed building. I wanted to be Superman and fly here and find my daughter, Mr. Portel Pino, 45, said. Instead, the journey took him 6 days. Like many others, he carpooled with fellow migrants who had also lost someone, sharing a long, quiet ride. Once he arrived, he said he dug in the rubble for over a week before finding his daughter's body. Along La Guerra's hard-hit coastline, a bleak repatriation was taking place. Migrants who had come back were sifting through their collapsed childhood homes looking for their parents' bodies, inspecting remains at morgues or carrying their relatives' ashes. I had wanted to come back, said Rafael Alberto Gomez Munoz, 44, who returned from Colombia and was now holding a wooden box containing the ashes of his sister, Mary Angela Gomez, 39, outside a crematory in La Guerra. But not like this. He had not seen her for 10 years when she died, trapped in her collapsed apartment with their mother, who also died. Moises Lionel Perez Negrete, 26, a graphic designer, said that over 8 years of living in Bogota, Colombia, he had constantly missed home. He missed the sting of hot sand under his bare feet as he walked from his apartment in the tall tower blocks of La Guerra to the beach. He missed his mother, his grandmother's cooking and drinking beer with his friends. I wanted to be eating empanadas with Mom, he said as he sat by the rubble where his mother had been trapped for 2 weeks. Instead, I got used to eating a few meters away from the corpses. Sacrificing guilt. Mr. Perez Negrete said that a month ago his mother told him she wanted to join him in Colombia. He was excited but asked her to wait until he could rent a bigger apartment where she could also stay. If I had just told her, come here right away, she would have come. She'd be here with me now, he said. The earthquake shattered the fragile balance many migrants carry between sacrifice and guilt over having left loved ones behind. I wish I had a time machine to return here, said Miss Figueroa, Angelina's mother, so I would have gone with her. The girl lived with her father, who was separated from her mother and was also killed. By the time Miss Figueroa made it to the morgue, the authorities told her that the rain had washed away the identification number drawn on Angelina's chest and that they could no longer locate her body among the hundreds being stored there. With most of the girl's relatives killed by the quakes and her mother abroad, there was nobody to look for the body, Miss Figueroa said. She only found a few of her daughter's belongings in the wreckage, her favorite shorts, her coconut-scented body lotion, her notebook, and then there were the selfies and the voice notes, which were not just memories, but the actual substance of the last years of their relationship. When a coroner showed her a photo of a corpse's hand for identification, she was able to compare it to a WhatsApp photo Angelina had sent just days before, showcasing her new manicure. She used her smiling photos to help the authorities also identify her body through her braces. The photo of the suitcase Miss Figueroa had bought for a trip around Venezuela she was planning with Angelina, and the screenshots of the money transfers that she sent her daughter every month became the bitter evidence of everything she had been striving for. What am I going to do now if everything I did was for her? She asked. No return. For many migrants, losing the reason they endured an often punishing life abroad has been disorienting, but at the same time, they also lost their reason to return. After the U.S. military captured Nicolas Maduro, Venezuela's president, in January, many migrants hoped they could go back home. But just as the earthquakes dealt a severe blow to Venezuela's economy, they also tanked many families' plans to return. I don't want to come back to Venezuela ever again, Mr. Portopino said as he sat on the rubble that had buried his daughter. After receiving his daughter's ashes, he said he was going to take them with him to Peru. I want her to be there with me, he said. Other migrants could not even go back to claim their dead. Venezuelans in the United States who do not have legal status or cannot afford the trip grappled with the news from afar. Vanessa Roque, 31, a Venezuelan migrant in Virginia, said she lost both her parents and a sister in the quakes. Because of her undocumented status, she did not want to take any chances by traveling. I could not see them, hug them, or touch them, Miss Roque said, adding that she followed their burials on her phone. All I could do was watch dirt being thrown over their bodies. Mass migration combined with tightening border policies meant that many migrants were forced to try to help rescue their families or recover their bodies remotely. They sent cash and photos for identification and tried to arrange the delivery of the ashes abroad. But mourning them from afar left them trapped in a numbing haze. Everything is frozen as if it was a dream, Miss Roque said. She had not seen her family since she left Venezuela in 2019. I never saw them again, she said, and I never will. And the next article. Is New York's love-hate relationship with horse carriages over at last? By John Leland. New York City Council seemed poised to finally ban carriage horses from Central Park this week, with a strong push from the council speaker and conditional support from the mayor. If the ban goes through, it will be the end of an era. That era, of course, is the era of battles over carriage horses in Central Park. Almost from the day the first ones appeared in the 1860s, critics have sought to ban or regulate them. The American Society for the Prevention of Cruelty to Animals, or ASPCA, was formed in 1866 after its founder witnessed the mistreatment of a New York carriage horse. Its inaugural seal, which now adorns the founder's grave at Greenwood Cemetery in Brooklyn, shows a sword-wielding angel protecting a cart horse from its abusive driver. Yet for all the controversies around them, the horses and their carriages have remained a part of the iconography of New York, at least in the imagination of tourists who plop down a city regulated 72-22 for a 22-minute drive. After all, what is New York the imagined New York, that is, if not the romantic wonderland where Robert Redford and Jane Fonda ride a horse-drawn carriage in the opening scene of Barefoot in the Park, or where Alec Baldwin's character takes his mother for a carriage ride in 30 Rock. Never mind that the mother, played by Elaine Stritch, dies of a heart attack on the journey, or that the real-life Alec Baldwin declared carriages to be rolling torture wagons for nature's most dignified creatures. Something about horse-drawn carriages inspires people to seek an authentic New York experience by engaging in a patently inauthentic one. Horses were the original mode of transportation in the city, the drivers of industry. They pulled buses and streetcars and hauled building supplies for a growing metropolis, and by 1863 they were pulling leisure rides in Central Park. By the late 19th century, their manure alone, an estimated 100,000 tons a year, filled vacant lots in piles of up to 50 or 60 feet high. They died in numbers as high as 15,000 a year, their bodies sometimes sitting on the streets for days or weeks. The city created the Department of Sanitation in part to handle all the carcasses. By the 1870s, New Yorkers had named a small inlet in southern Brooklyn Dead Horse Bay for all the bodies dumped there by the nearby horse rendering plants. The area is now closed to the public because of high radiation levels, presumably unrelated. When gas-powered automobiles began to proliferate in the city in the 1900s, they were welcomed as a less polluting alternative to horses. They also spurred calls to ban horses from city streets for the safety of both people and horses. Yet the horses remained. In the 1930s, they were still the preferred engines for many milk deliveries and other short hauls. A 1931 census estimate put their local population at 22,156 and holding steady. Animal welfare advocates, including the ASPCA, established side street fountains and troughs for the horses to drink from. By mid-century, the organization maintained 43 troughs and even had a designated inspector, John Gotchi, whose work afforded a unique perspective on city neighborhoods. Residents on the east side, he told the New York Times in 1946, used the troughs to do their laundry, leaving a sudsy mess for the horses. In lower Manhattan, near the fish market, down and outers used the troughs to wash stolen fish, often leaving a dead fish or two behind. Cigarette smokers and illegal parkers, then as now, were a blight on the city's amenities. But you can't fight the automobile. Once essential workhorses, predecessors to those supersized Amazon cargo bikes, faded from city streets, leaving only carriage horses carting tourists on quaintly anachronistic strolls, an industry that peaked in the late 1970s and 80s. As concern for the horses took hold among New Yorkers, few of whom actually rode the carriages, the city mandated that the horses get 5 weeks of vacation a year. It also required them to wear diapers or bun bags. Last year, the New York Post reported that carriage drivers sometimes use the diapers themselves, citing a shortage of open bathrooms or hitching posts. On Wednesday, at a Marathon City Council meeting about the proposal to ban horse-drawn carriages, impassioned voices argued on both sides, including carriage drivers and the parents of Romansh Mahajan, a visitor from India who died trying to save his mother after she was thrown from a runaway carriage. "For us, every night is a nightmare," the young man's father, Deepak Mahajan, testified by video call from India. "We close our eyes and we relive that carriage ride, the screams, the helplessness, and the moment our son's life ended before ours." The meeting lasted more than 9 hours. If the council passes the legislation, now known as Romansh's Law, it will go into effect in June 2028, ending 165 years of carriage horses in Central Park. But for the horses, This week was relatively chill, thanks to the heat. By city ordinance, they do not work when the temperature hits 90. And the next article. Mourning one tragedy at sea, a family is devastated by another. The Boyces went out on the San Francisco Bay to spread the ashes of one of their own. Then a wave toppled their boat. By Suma Carlamangela, Madalena Rubin, and Heather Knight. The Boyce family and their friends had finally completed a sad task, 11 years in the making. On Tuesday morning, a lovely warm day, they had sailed from San Francisco's northern waterfront, passing under the soaring towers of the Golden Gate Bridge and into the sparkling Pacific Ocean. There, they scattered the ashes of one of their own, Maria Boyce, who had died by suicide in 2015 at age 32. Miss Boyce, an avid surfer, had loved the water, and the ocean seemed like a fitting final resting place. But just a few hours after the family sought to find closure from one tragedy, a new one struck. While they were returning to San Francisco on Tuesday afternoon, a wave slammed into their three-deck cruiser, a vessel called Volare, the Italian word for flying. It tilted on its side and began to take on water rapidly. Some of the 20 people on the boat tumbled overboard, while others became trapped inside the main cabin. Two people died. Two more are officially missing, but were last seen in the cabin of the sinking boat and most likely went down with it. The tragedy struck a Northern California family that had already withstood several unexpected and painful deaths, according to family members. "Half of my siblings are gone," said Ralph Boyce, 77. "It just makes no sense." Mr. Boyce's older brother, Clifford, died of his injuries in the boat accident. Their sister Carol was in the cabin along with Clifford's wife Jackie, and both are presumed to have drowned. Mr. Boyce said that it was his daughter whom the family was on the water to mourn that day, but he had been unable to make the journey from his home to a remote part of Washington State. Some survivors of the accident declined to be interviewed, and others could not be reached. This article is based on interviews with family members of the survivors and those who died, as well as accounts from those involved in the rescue and from the authorities investigating what happened. At the center of the group on Tuesday's trip were the Boyce siblings, who grew up in the 1950s and 60s on a dairy farm near Sacramento. John Boyce, 62, the youngest, was the captain of the boat. A political consultant and former naval officer who lived in Stockton, about 80 miles east of San Francisco, he owned the 50-foot fiberglass cabin cruiser built in Taiwan in 1980 with his wife, Miriam Lyell, who was also on board. His sister, Carol Boyce, 74, known for her easy laugh, had joined the trip along with her two adult children. And their oldest sibling, Clifford Boyce, 79, an outgoing man with a large circle of friends who lived on a prune orchard north of Sacramento, was on the vessel with his wife, Jackie, 77. Ralph Boyce said that he and his two brothers had endured the untimely deaths of several children. John's daughter, Sophia, died of an accidental drug overdose at age 22. One of Clifford's children, Cheryl, died at age 13 in 1994. In addition to Maria, Ralph lost another daughter, Andrea, in 1995 at age 22. "It's been a lot of tragedy," Ralph Boyce said. On Tuesday, after the family spread Maria's ashes and visited Angel Island, a scenic state park, the boat headed past Alcatraz Island, the site of the infamous former prison, on its way back to the harbor. The morning's calm conditions had deteriorated. Winds had picked up, gusting to about 30 miles per hour, and the waves may have reached about 4 feet high in the middle of the San Francisco Bay, said Brian Garcia, a meteorologist with the National Weather Service. Around 3:20 p.m., the boat was slammed by a wave and began tilting heavily, authorities said. Water rushed in. Several passengers were thrown overboard while others were trapped inside a cabin on the vessel's middle level. Mike Montoya, 38, was driving a small commercial fishing boat a few miles away with a friend when he saw what looked like smoke billowing in the distance. The two sped over. "It was like a scene out of the Titanic," Mr. Montoya said in an interview. One man, bobbing up and down in the waves, clung to an inflatable ring and shouted that he could not swim. A few feet away, a woman grasped onto a kayak. A man who appeared to be the captain, wearing a corduroy hat that read Volare, hung onto the bottom of the vessel, which was already halfway submerged. People trapped inside the cabin of the boat scrambled as water flooded in around them, Mr. Montoya said. Among them was Yvonne Thatcher, Ralph Boyce's oldest daughter, who had been pushed to one side of the cabin as furniture and chairs went flying. She was able to reach a door while the boat was sideways and climb out, her father said. Outside, Mr. Montoya and his friend maneuvered their small 22-foot boat around the wreckage, past life jackets, wooden ladders, couch cushions, purses, and speakers floating in the waves. One by one, they pulled people from the water. One was an older woman who had apparently organized the gathering of family and friends. She kept saying, "I'm sorry, I'm sorry. I got all these people together for this memorial," Mr. Montoya recalled. Denny Payne, whose husband is part of the extended Boyza clan, and her childhood friend, Tondra Miller, had been retrieving their jackets from the boat's cabin when the rogue waves struck the boat. They were able to run back up to the top deck, holding hands, but soon were tossed into the choppy bay waters. People were clutching one side of the boat, making it tip even more, so they decided to spread out. The longtime friends treaded water and encouraged each other to keep kicking, recalled Miss Miller's sister-in-law, Kira Madruga, who was not on the boat but learned what had happened later from Miss Payne. The white caps were tall. At some point, Miss Payne turned around to look for her friend. Miss Miller was gone. Inside the boat, it took only a few minutes for water in the cabin to rise up to the shoulders of the people stuck inside. Mr. Montoya said, "Just a small air pocket remained." Mr. Montoya and his friend lobbed fishing weights, lead balls that weigh about a pound, at the glass windows. A young family member pounded on the windows to try to crack them to free people. Inside the cabin, the passengers pressed their fists to the glass. Within minutes, only the maroon top of the ship was still above the water, and soon it had sunk entirely on its way down to the bottom, 120 feet below. Rescue crews, which had arrived from cities across the Bay Area, began ferrying people to shore. Clifford Boyza was first, as he wasn't breathing and needed cardiopulmonary resuscitation. Paramedics soon pronounced him dead. All of the survivors were soaked. Some were missing shoes. Others had scrapes on their heads and cuts on their legs. One woman repeatedly cried out for her mother, who was missing. The following day, on Wednesday, family and friends of the passengers gathered at a Coast Guard debriefing in the city. A chaplain said a prayer. Quinn Madruga, the brother of Miss Miller, who was still missing, said he left the gathering, certain of the worst. The next day, the authorities found a body floating in the water west of Treasure Island. Mr. Madruga was able to provide the coroner with details about his sister's tattoos, a chili pepper and a sun, that confirmed it was her. "I lost my breath when they told me," he said. Miss Miller lived in the city of Folsom in the Sacramento region and had an adult son. She loved boating and used to motor to McCovey Cove, the waterway outside the Giants baseball stadium, where she would wait for homers sailing over the outfield fence. "She was fearless," said Miss Madruga, her sister-in-law. Clifford Boyce's wife Jackie and his sister Carol were believed to be trapped in the boat's cabin and remain missing. A family dog also died in the accident. It's unclear exactly why the boat sank, and officials say it could take longer than a month to finish investigating. The authorities located the wreckage of the boat on Friday and might try to bring it to the surface. Several boating experts said the boat may have already had a leak or that its portholes may have been open, allowing in a deluge of water when it rocked. They said that its sudden tilting could have pushed all the passengers to one side, making matters worse. Usually it takes a combination of those kinds of things just at the wrong time to cause something like this to happen, said Randall Sharp, a marine accident investigator in the Bay Area. John Boyza did not respond to requests for comment. A local news outlet reported that he had shared a statement that said he saw Clifford as a mentor and role model to me growing up. I cherished him, and much of the person I am was formed by his example. The loss of him is a crushing anguish. He asked for privacy while his family processed their grief. We and several families have suffered a horrific loss. Ralph Boyza said he couldn't wrap his head around how such a tragedy had happened. John was an experienced captain, his brother said, and often took relatives out for summertime excursions under the bridge. He knows what he's doing on the water, Ralph Boyza said. I just can't imagine what could have done this. And now, with just a little bit of time left, I'm going to read the headlines from the rest of the paper. In national news, drug deaths rising in the West. The increase is in contrast to a national decline in overdose fatalities. The reasons are a matter of debate. In international news, transit line in an Arctic city. Jacinto Marquez left Angola for Canada's frozen edge. Now he is running a bus service in Iqaluit. Indian activists' hunger strike. The police took away Sonam Wangchuck, who has protested botched exams affecting millions of students. And in sports, not second best to the Jazz. If Utah had had the top pick in the NBA draft instead of number two, Darren Peterson was still the choice. In the arts, the internet, the band. Members of the innovative group discuss how they managed to branch out and still grow stronger. A most challenging odyssey. To film the movie, its director and cinematographer made use of modern tools and classic techniques. In business, sanctions could imperil dollar. The Trump administration has recently sought to scale back the measures as adversaries develop workarounds that some experts worry could erode the currency's supremacy. And a World Cup betting bonanza. The soccer tournament has helped propel the prediction markets, Kalshi and Polymarket, to new user records, creating what may be the largest gambling event in history. And in obituaries, the first Irish actress to win Oscar, Brenda Fricker, 81, was honored for playing a stoic mother in My Left Foot and achieved cult status as a pigeon whisperer in Home Alone 2. And this has been Lynn reading from The Times. Thanks so much for listening. I hope you have a wonderful day and a great week. Take care.
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2: Here's the forecast for the Boston and South Shore area on the Talking Information Center from the National Weather Service. For today's sunny, temperatures in the lower 80s, increasing clouds overnight, temperatures in the mid-60s, cloudy on Tuesday, showers possible, temperatures back into the lower 80s. The sun rose this morning at 5:26, setting at 8:16 this evening. 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
9: Hi, this is Jane on Monday, July 20th, reading the Patriot Ledger, July 20th edition. Trump election claims contradicted by reports. Declassified records show China didn't try to alter outcome in 2020. Among President Donald Trump's many assertions about U.S. elections in his July 16 address, perhaps none was more alarming than his accusation that China carried out the largest compromise of election data in history through its illicit acquisition of 220 million U.S. voter files. Not true, according to the documents the White House released alongside Trump's address. The assertion that Beijing compromised the 2020 election was a centerpiece of the president's broader claim that China fought like hell not to have a Donald Trump win and engineered his defeat by Democrat Joe Biden by leveraging all domestic and foreign elements that were opposed to the U.S. president. The information China acquired, Trump said, included names, addresses, phone numbers, political party preferences, and other sensitive data needed to register to vote. U.S. spy agencies began learning about the compromise of voter registration files in 2020 when they discovered that tens of millions of voter data, think of that, tens of millions of voters' data in 18 states have been bought, stolen, or hacked by China, Trump said. Yet those responsible for sounding the alarm instead kept the information secret and hidden. But the newly declassified U.S. intelligence records released by the White House to support Trump don't back up many of those assertions, according to a USA Today review of the documents. They indicate Beijing primarily sought to predict election outcomes and influence voters in the United States to become more pro-China, as opposed to changing anyone's vote or somehow using their data to fraudulently vote. China probably also continued long-standing efforts to gather information on U.S. voters and public opinion, political parties, candidates and their staffs, and senior government officials, according to one key classified intelligence community assessment provided to Trump, senior administration officials, and congressional lawmakers on January 7, 2021. A declassified version of the assessment was publicly released in March 2021. We assess Beijing probably sought to use this information to predict electoral outcomes and to inform its efforts to influence U.S. policy toward China under either election outcome, the assessment by the National Intelligence Council said, as it has during all election cycles since at least 2008, and considers an acceptable tool of statecraft. The NIC went even further in contradicting Trump's statements, We assess Beijing did not interfere with election infrastructure, including vote tabulation or the transmission of election results. On July 16th, a spokesman for the Chinese government, Liu Chang, told USA Today that the U.S. election is an internal matter of the U.S. Its outcome is determined by the votes of the American people. China has and never will interfere in the presidential elections of the U.S. The NIC assessment also contained a dissenting view from the National Intelligence Officer for Cyber, an analytical disagreement that Trump didn't mention specifically in his address. And while it said China took at least some steps to undermine former President Trump's re-election chances, that was primarily done through social media and official public statements and media. The National Intelligence Officer for Cyber, the report said, agreed with the overall intelligence community view that Beijing was primarily focused on countering anti-China policies, but believed that some of Beijing's influence efforts were intended to at least indirectly affect U.S. candidates, political processes, and voter preferences. The NIO agrees that we have no information suggesting China tried to interfere with election processes, the report concluded. And while U.S. intelligence officials believe China might have accumulated millions of American voter records, it's likely that Beijing purchased at least some of them through commercially available means, according to elections experts and former U.S. officials who worked on election security. His own documents show much of that data came from public websites and that the Chinese apparently didn't do anything with it, said Miles Taylor, a former chief of staff in Trump's Department of Homeland Security during his first term. Taylor has since become an outspoken critic of Trump. As some state election officials were quick to point out after Trump's speech, voter data is largely part of the public record in most states, Taylor wrote in a lengthy July 17 Substack post. A review of the declassified documents indicates that the data was largely lists of people who were registered to vote, their addresses, and other basic information. One of the declassified records, Taylor said, states that voter registration information was downloaded from U.S. commercial websites, including data brokers who obtain and sell the data. The same document, Taylor said, adds that the data from Colorado, Connecticut, Florida, Michigan, Oklahoma, and Rhode Island was downloaded by a Chinese actor on January 14, 2022. That's 14 months after Biden's victory, and thus could not have contributed to Trump's loss. Trump also alleged that members of the deep state worked against him by trying to downplay China's acquisition of the voter data, covering it up from both the president and the American people. But as Taylor noted, he and other senior U.S. officials briefed Trump on Chinese meddling as far back as 2018, and he even confirmed that by speaking publicly about it. The documents the White House released are the briefings, Taylor said in his Substack post. They were produced by his own administration's analysts during his own presidency and delivered to his own White House. Even if the president didn't actually read them, his team did, Taylor said, and I can personally attest that he was verbally briefed on the threats because I was one of the briefers. Cities hit record hazardous air levels. Toxic smoke from the Canadian wildfires is setting records for the levels of hazardous air in the eastern United States. On July 17th, hazy skies were commonplace from Minnesota to Virginia as the smoke traveled hundreds of miles from Canada, where more than 900 wildfires had been burning. But in addition to dystopian views of Chicago skyline or the World Cup final stadium in New Jersey, wildfire smoke is creating dangerous conditions as tiny particles enter people's lungs and bloodstream, triggering both short and long-term health effects. Unfortunately, the levels, at least where I am, are bad for everyone, regardless of whether you have underlying conditions or not, said Dr. Santina Wheat, Program Director of the McGaw Northwestern Family Medicine Residency at Delnor Hospital near Chicago. It can impact everyone as they're breathing. Air quality indices, which measure fine particulate matter, the tiny pollutants emitted by wildfires, surpassed historic thresholds reached in 2023 during wildfires wafting from Quebec. In Cleveland, Dr. David Magali, the city's director of public health, said the local air quality index set a record July 16th of over 600, far beyond the hazardous threshold and nearly doubling the city's record of over 300 in the summer of 2023. It's the highest amount since records have been collected beginning in the 1970s, Magali said. Air quality levels between 0 and 50 are considered good with no risk of pollution. It was predicted it would happen more in the future, he said. Here we are. July 17 indices showed somewhat cleaner Cleveland air, but they were still near hazardous levels of around 300. Chicago, Detroit, and Milwaukee also experienced record levels of hazardous air quality. Unlike areas long accustomed to wildfires in the western United States, the smoke has been reaching communities that considered themselves at low risk of wildfires, said Alastair Hayden, a professor of public and ecosystem health at Cornell University and a former division chief at the California Office of Emergency Services. But the effects are sweeping, said Hayden, who has developed real-time mapping of mortality estimates from wildfire smoke. Hayden projected higher death levels in recent days in Chicago and Detroit. Wildfire smoke causes immediate issues, such as triggering asthma and heart attacks that show up in emergency rooms, but it also poses long-term risks that are also life-threatening, according to the American Academy of Allergy, Asthma, and Immunology. Kirsten Kohler, a professor of environmental health and engineering at Johns Hopkins University, said the tiny particles can stay in the air for long periods of time and aren't pulled down by gravity. When inhaled, they can get lodged deep inside a person's lungs, Kohler said. Particles also trigger inflammation and oxidative stress, which can harm cells, causing a range of issues that have been linked to neurological damage and cancer. Initial signs of exposure can be irritated eyes, nose, and throat, and it can turn into coughing, wheezing, headaches, tiredness, and chest pain, according to the U.S. Centers for Disease Control and Prevention. People with underlying illnesses, such as heart disease and diabetes, can experience more damage to their lungs and heart with increased effort trying to breathe. Those also at risk include older people and young children, whose bodies have to work harder for clean air and often have weakened immune systems. There are steps people can take to reduce exposure. Wheat, the family medicine physician at Northwest Medicine, said people should stay indoors if they can, especially if they have air conditioning, while temperatures are high. Inside, with cool temperatures, they should make sure windows and doors are closed to decrease air pollution coming indoors. Here are some other steps people can take. Check local air quality levels through verified sources, including airnow.gov or the local air quality district. People should look for air purifiers to remove pollutants from the home or make their own DIY purifier using a box fan and adequate HEPA filters. During wildfires in the West, people have created a clean room at home. The room shouldn't have activities that can generate more smoke, like cooking. The door should be kept closed to prevent smoke from entering. Avoid outdoor activities, but if they are unavoidable, use a high-quality face mask, like an N95 or KN95 respirator. In the car, keep the windows closed and turn on recirculation, Kohler said. The recirculation system, typically pressed with a button on the dashboard, will keep air in the car circulating through the car's air filter and reduce particle concentrations. With climate change, toxic air from wildfires will continue. We really should be planning for a future that's going to continue to have smoke in it, Hayden said. Trump angered over Canada wildfire smoke. President Donald Trump is threatening Canada with tariffs over record levels of hazardous air drifting into the United States from hundreds of wildfires burning in the north. The United States is being unnecessarily invaded by filthy, polluted, and unhealthy air, the quality of which is dangerous and totally unacceptable, Trump wrote in a July 17 post on Truth Social. The president said he would be calling Canadian Prime Minister Mark Carney to ask what his nation is going to do about the smoke problem, which he attributed to a lack of proper forest management in Canada. This is willful negligence and becoming a yearly occurrence, costing the United States billions of dollars, which cost of this pollution must of necessity be added to the tariffs Canada is currently paying, Trump said. Canada has over 900 wildfires, including 120 currently burning out of control, and more than a dozen near Canada's borders with Washington, Minnesota, Michigan, and Maine, according to the Canadian government. Ontario has been particularly hard hit, with widespread evacuations and many homes under threat. Smoke from the blazes has been choking American cities and towns from Minnesota to New York for days, with sometimes record-breaking poor air quality. Carney's press office did not immediately respond to USA Today's request for comment about the tariff threat or the accusations that the nation has mismanaged its forests. But on July 16, Carney told reporters that climate change is the responsibility of everyone, including the United States. He made the comment when asked about a letter that four Republican lawmakers from Michigan wrote to Carney about the smoke problem. Our hospitals are once again treating children, dialysis patients, and older residents for the effects of smoke that did not originate anywhere near them, according to the July 15 letter. This is the third consecutive year we have had to write to Canadian officials about a crisis that Canada has the tools to prevent and has chosen not to. Nothing has changed except that our patience has run out, the letter said. We are done accepting apologies in place of action. If Canada will not manage its forests to prevent these fires, the United States will look elsewhere and act on our own to protect our people. The lawmakers said that can include exploring direct involvement in cross-border fuel reduction and firefighting capacity, and reconsidering how much benefit of the doubt this relationship continues to earn on an issue where American lungs are paying the price for Canadian inaction year after year. U.S. Senator Bernie Moreno, an Ohio Republican, indicated that he plans to introduce a bill in the House on July 20th to declare an emergency, sanction the Canadian government, and revoke visas over the smoke. Doug Ford, the Premier of Ontario, told reporters on July 17, before Trump's tariff threat, that his province has repeatedly helped the United States with wildfires. The Canadian government said July 17 on its wildfire page that heavy smoke was expected to continue over the coming days. Doctors question testosterone screening plan. Secretary of War Pete Hegseth, formerly known as the Secretary of Defense, last week ordered annual testosterone deficiency screening for active duty and reserve service members aged 30 and older, which he says will help to maintain military readiness. But many medical professionals warn it might do nothing of the sort and instead could increase service members' risk of infertility or other consequences if testosterone is prescribed inappropriately. The mandate is one of several recent health care policy changes implemented by Hegseth and other Trump administration cabinet officers that have sparked debate among experts and raised questions about what scientific basis, if any, supports them. Hegseth has also reversed the military's longstanding flu vaccine mandate, a decision that was walked back after a flu outbreak while the Department of Health and Human Services removed 17 members from its vaccine advisory panel and altered its vaccine recommendations. 5 of 6 men's health experts contacted by Reuters for this story said they were puzzled by the announcement on testosterone testing and concerned it may lead to unnecessary or even harmful treatment. Hegseth said testing would be accompanied by advice to help soldiers make decisions about treatment, which would be voluntary. The goals, he added, are to ensure troops have the right testosterone levels to operate at their absolute best and to improve their resilience, longevity, and performance so as to ensure the military's combat readiness. 4 of 6 doctors said there was no solid evidence suggesting that screening for low testosterone in all military personnel aged 30 and older would optimize U.S. readiness for combat. We hear from patients that when you treat low T, things like cognitive alertness and stamina improve, but the evidence is not concrete. And if it comes from patients who were treated because they were symptomatic, said Dr. Kevin McVary, a urologist on the Medical Advisory Board of RUGI, a telehealth platform that provides testosterone supplements. The Pentagon declined to comment on the matter beyond its brief official statement. The American Urological Association and the Endocrine Society advise testosterone supplementation only for patients with confirmed testosterone deficiency and symptoms such as reduced libido, erectile dysfunction, fatigue, decreased muscle mass, and low bone density. Given testosterone without medical symptoms leads to overtreatment, McVary said, which can have its own adverse consequences. Levels naturally decline with age, starting around age 30, but age 30 itself is not an appropriate point for screening, said Dr. Haleem Mohammed, Chief Medical Officer of Men's Wellness and Medical Clinic Network, Game Day Health. There is a population level decline of 1% per year after ages 30 to 40 that accelerates as you get older, but the patterns are not the same for all, Mohammed said. Most studies of testosterone replacement have been done in older men, noted Dr. Eugis Grunmanis, an endocrinologist at Dartmouth Hitchcock Medical Center, who said the new mandate provides an opportunity to collect data on young men. He added, however, that widespread implementation of screening without preliminary study data would be putting the cart before the horse. Based partly on a study led by Dr. Stephen Nissen of the Cleveland Clinic involving more than 5,200 men aged 45 to 80 with low testosterone and high risk of heart disease, the Food and Drug Administration revised testosterone labels to remove a warning of increased risks of heart attack or stroke. The participants, however, showed higher rates of atrial arrhythmia, an abnormal heart rhythm, and bone fractures, a finding that may have implications for the military, Neeson said. All of the experts contacted by Reuters also mentioned the severe impact of testosterone therapy on male fertility. Many in our armed forces are young men who are not done having their families, McVary said. If you just dole out the testosterone, the testes will shrink, and you can't reliably count on them coming back. Other risks include blood thickening, prostate issues, acne, hair loss, breast tissue growth, and mood volatility. In his announcement, Hegseth said one objective for the new screening mandate is to comprehensively address operator syndrome, which afflicts special forces warriors such as Delta Force members and Navy SEALs, and includes low testosterone along with traumatic brain injury, hormonal and metabolic dysregulation, sleep dysregulation, and other maladies. But special forces operators are not responsible of all active duty, are not representative of all active duty and reserve members, said Dr. B. Christopher Froy of the University of Hawaii, whose team first described the syndrome in 2020. These operators are at an extreme end of a spectrum, Froy said. They have much higher exposures to blasts, airplane jumps, firing all kinds of different weapons, shoulder-fired rockets, and machine guns. Other soldiers might have elements of the syndrome, he said, but should we be screening 100% of everybody? Maybe. I don't know. He believes many younger soldiers could regulate hormones through sleep, rest, and diet to bring testosterone levels back up rather than turning to replacement therapy. Still, medical professionals emphasize potential benefits from appropriate testosterone testing, as with other forms of medical tests. Game Day Health's Muhammad said military reservists and the general population may be overweight, another correctable factor that can contribute to low testosterone. Testosterone is one of the most useful blood tests we have to gauge health in men, Muhammad said. Broader screening would identify many men with reversible causes and some with trued up rather than turning to replacement therapy. Still, medical professionals emphasize potential benefits from appropriate testosterone testing, as with other forms of medical tests. Game Day Health's Muhammad said military reservists and the general population may be overweight, another correctable factor that can contribute.

0: men with reversible causes and some with true deficiency. Both groups would benefit from clinician-guided care, whether that means correcting reversible causes or starting treatment when it is truly warranted. Miller targets political terrorism. White House Homeland Security Advisor Stephen Miller, on July 16th, warned foreign diplomats that they must help the United States crush left-wing political terrorists that are operating in our country because they pose an existential threat that, if unchecked, will ultimately destroy society. Here in the United States, we have taken the necessary and essential action formally recognizing left-wing violence as a form of political terrorism that is a direct threat to our national security and the survival of our Republican form of government, Miller said. Miller, who was also President Donald Trump's Deputy Chief of Staff for Policy, delivered the politically charged remarks at the State Department's inaugural Ministerial on the Resurgence of Political Terrorism before an audience of invited foreign diplomats. Trump has ordered all of our law enforcement and intelligence agencies to work together to disrupt, identify, defund, debank, arrest, and prosecute these political terrorists that are operating in our country under what's known as the National Security Presidential Memorandum 7, Miller said. It's very important to understand that left-wing political terrorism seeks, as its ultimate end, the overthrow of our system and form of government, Miller told those assembled. Miller's description went beyond the published wording of NSPM 7, which directs FBI-led terrorism task forces and federal law enforcement, treasury, and tax authorities to investigate political violence and its financing, but does not expressly involve the U.S. Intelligence Committee. The gathering was convened by Secretary of State Marco Rubio to rally foreign governments behind the Trump administration's campaign against what it describes as a growing transnational threat from left-wing extremists operating in the United States with links to foreign terrorist organizations. I'm sorry, that's all we have time for today.
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1: 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Please stay tuned.
0: Good morning. Today is Monday, July 20th,

0: 2026. This is Sandy reading for the Talking Information Center, and I'll be reading from today's edition of the Brockton Enterprise. First article is called, Brockton is getting new grocery store at old Stop and Shop location. A small grocery chain from Providence, Rhode Island, plans to open in the old Stop and Shop on North Montello. Daily Stop posted a notice on its website that it's excited to expand into Brockton this summer. I'm excited, said Ward 7 City Councilor Shirley Asak. I did not want that to be an empty building. The closing of the 932 North Montello Street store in 2024 was a blow to Northside residents who relied on it for fresh food and employment. What made it worse is that city lenders had previously convinced Stop and Shop to keep it open. A spokesperson for Mayor Moises Rodriguez said his administration has been working closely with the Daily Stop supermarket organization for several months, meeting regularly to support the project. The city is streamlining permitting and inspections to ensure the North Side regains access to a neighborhood grocery store as quickly as possible. The city also is helping find tenants for the office space located above the store. The building's total 70,931 square feet, according to property records. The enterprise has reached out to the owners of Daily Stop for more details. The notice on the grocer's site reads, built on a vision of quality, convenience, and community, this store will bring a fresh shopping experience with a wide range of grocery essentials, fresh produce, and a diverse selection of Caribbean, African, Asian, national, international products. We are proud to serve Brockton and grow alongside it. The mayor's office said residents will again have access to grocery stores in all the city's major neighborhoods, plus downtown. There wasn't much sign of activity on a recent visit to the 5.26-acre site. The building remains boarded up. No building permits had been issued as of July 14th, according to a city database. Another new grocery store is opening on the west side. Food Basket International is renovating a different former Stop and Shop at 683 Belmont Street. Marciano Stadium is getting new turf after 16 years. Installation of a new turf field at Brockton High School's Marciano Stadium is well underway. On July 15th, a hot day, hazy with wildfire smoke from Canada, most of the new bright green turf had already been laid. Only the edges of the football field remained exposed gravel, and a crew of seven workers was rapidly covering it with impact padding. The turf is then rolled out on top. The padding under the turf is a new safety feature, according to Director of Operations Ken Thompson. Before, it was just turf over gravel. The project began when officials learned the old turf was close to becoming unsafe for students to use. Brockton High's athletic director warned school officials this spring that the turf could fail a safety test this summer, which would mean in the fall, sports including football, field hockey, and soccer would have to find alternative playing fields. Athletic Director Kevin Cairo said during a March 17 school committee meeting that the field had been well maintained by the outside grounds crew, but it was nearing 16 years old, he said. 10 years is the maximum age for turf like this, according to an expert interviewed by the enterprise when the field was first installed. The district began the project, paid for by a $1.8 million earmark from the city earlier this summer. Superintendent of Schools Priya Tahiliani said she expects it to be complete by late August. Thompson told the enterprise on July 15th that construction is currently on schedule. The project couldn't have come at a better time, he said. Workers still need to finish marking the field, including added numbered yard lines, Brockton and boxers in red letters in each end zone, and a B in the center of the turf. A different crew will resurface the track later in the summer. MBTA workers accused of raking in fraudulent overtime. Federal prosecutors have expanded their case against former MBTA employees from Brockton and Marshfield, accused of faking red line inspection reports and collecting fraudulent overtime pay, adding new charges against them and naming two new local defendants from Avon and Easton in the widening conspiracy, officials said. Jensen Vatel, 43, of Brockton, and Andy Vicente, 37, of Bridgewater, were two of four former Red Line track inspectors first indicted in May 2025 on charges alleging they lied about completing inspections that they never performed and instead worked on private vehicles during work hours, according to the U.S. Attorney's Office for the District of Massachusetts. Brian Fafinger, 48, of Marshfield, formerly employed by the group's supervisor, not only knew that his subordinates had not completed the inspections, but also asked them to work on his private vehicle during work hours, the U.S. Attorney's Office said. Vatel, Vicente, and Fafinger pleaded not guilty in 2025 to charges of aiding and abetting falsification of records and aiding and abetting false statements in connection to the scheme, court records show. In a superseding indictment filed July 9, 2026, in federal court in Boston, prosecutors added charges against Vatel and Fafinger of conspiracy to falsify records, conspiracy to commit wire fraud, and aiding and abetting wire fraud, federal prosecutors said in a July 10th statement. Among those newly charged are Matthew Leonard, 37, of Easton, and Magda Trin, 45, of Avon, who were each indicted on one count of conspiracy to commit wire fraud and aiding and abetting wire fraud, prosecutors said. Trin, who was still employed by the MBTA when the superseding indictment was filed, was also indicted on a charge of conspiracy to falsify records. Both were arrested July 10th, pleading not guilty, and were released on bail, court records show. According to charging documents, Vatel, Vicente, and Trin worked as red line track inspectors, a job that required them to physically ride and inspect trains. Federal prosecutors say that over roughly 10 months in 2024, the three defendants, along with other former MBTA employees named in the indictments, skipped inspections altogether and either falsified or helped to falsify reports to officials. Trin allegedly directed Vatel and others to extend the reported length of their inspections to avoid suspicion. Vatel is also accused of pulling train numbers off the internet to fill in his reports rather than actually writing them. During the periods when inspections were supposedly underway, the employees were allegedly at Cabot Yard, an MBTA location in Boston, with a coffee and break room, as well as an attached garage, where federal prosecutors say Vatel and Leonard worked on private vehicles while on the clock. Fafinger not only knew his subordinates were servicing private vehicles during work hours, but had them work on his own personal vehicle as well, federal prosecutors said. In one instance highlighted in charging documents, Fafinger notified his subordinates in July 2024 that multiple tracks supposedly under inspection by his team had serious defects. Then, just 10 days later, He allegedly asked those same subordinates to spend their workday surfacing his own private vehicle. The indictment also outlines an alleged overtime scheme in which a supervisor submitted falsified timesheets claiming employees worked shifts they didn't. According to prosecutors, Trin, Vettel, and Leonard did not show up at all for the shifts, showed up hours late, or showed up at the beginning of the shift to clock in before disappearing for hours, sometimes to sleep in their vehicles. Leonard also allegedly worked a second job during hours that overlapped with his reported MBTA overtime shifts. Trin, an employee who previously worked as a Red Line section foreman, earned more in overtime than in regular pay in 2024, prosecutors said. In total, she took home nearly $250,000, more than double her base salary of around $116,000. Vettel, a former Red Line system repair person, and Leonard, a former Red Line track laborer, both of whom are no longer employed by the MBTA, also nearly doubled their base salaries through overtime. Their base salaries in 2024 were reported in charging documents at around $88,000 for Vettel and $51,000 for Leonard. In total, Vettel took home more than $161,000 and Leonard more than $101,000. Together, all three employees earned more than $500,000 in total compensation in 2024, with about $245,000 in collective overtime. In addition to overtime and base pay, the employees also received other compensation, according to the indictment, which does not specify what that was for. According to charging documents, Vettel, Leonard, and Pfaffinger are no longer employed by the MBTA. Trin was still employed when the superseding indictment was filed July 9th, although she is no longer a Red Line section foreman. The MBTA did not immediately respond to an emailed request for comment about her employment status as of July 16th. Trin and Leonard have an initial status conference August 18 in federal court in Boston, according to court records. A final pretrial conference for Vettel and Pfaffinger is set for January 20, 2027, ahead of a three-week trial beginning January 25, 2027, which will also be held in Boston. Defense attorneys for the defendants did not immediately respond to requests for comment at the time of this article's publication. Old Colony Elder Services expands to Randolph, Quincy, and more. Old Colony Elder Services has expanded its service area across the South Shore and Greater Plymouth County, adding new communities and programs aimed at supporting older adults and people living with disabilities. The nonprofit broadened its reach on June 1 to include 11 additional communities, according to a community announcement. The expansion builds on decades of service in Plymouth County and follows increased demand for in-home and community-based care. Old Colony Elder Services, based in Brockton, with an office in Plymouth, now serves 34 communities across the region. The 11 newly added communities are Braintree, Cohasset, Hingham, Holbrook, Hull, Milton, Norwell, Quincy, Randolph, Scituate, and Weymouth. They join the 23 communities the agency already covered: Abington, Avon, Bridgewater, Brockton, Carver, Duxbury, East Bridgewater, Easton, Halifax, Hanson, Hanover, Kingston, Lakeville, Marshfield, Middleborough, Pembroke, Plymouth, Plimpton, Rockland, Stoughton, Wareham, West Bridgewater, and Whitman. Starting July 1, the organization began offering additional programs in the expanded areas, including Meals on Wheels, which provides food delivery for eligible residents. The expansion connects services to communities that border Plymouth County, where Old Colony Elder Services has operated for more than 52 years, according to the announcement. The agency provides home care and protective services designed to help residents remain in their homes and stay connected to their communities. And from the South Shore, many of the communities in our expanded service area border Plymouth County cities and towns where Old Colony has been providing services for more than 52 years. We are dedicated to providing comprehensive services and resources that enable South Shore residents to thrive in their own homes and in the community, said Nicole Long, CEO of Old Colony. As the service area grows, the nonprofit is also seeking new employees to join its workforce, according to the announcement. The organization has more than 330 employees and has been recognized as a Best Places to Work honoree by Cape and Plymouth Business for three consecutive years. It says its workplace culture is built around its care values, which emphasize commitment, accountability, respect, and equity. Our commitment to care guides our interactions, decision-making, and service delivery, enabling us to make a positive impact on the lives of older adults, individuals with disabilities, and their families, Long said. Founded in 1974, the agency's leadership team includes Anna D., Chief Operating Officer, Alisa DeLage, Chief Programs Officer, Rob Buckle Gillis, Human Resources Director, and Yolanda America, Finance Director. Employees are offered benefits including a 401k retirement program, health insurance, paid time off, and opportunities for professional growth, according to the announcement. For more information about careers and programs, contact OCESMA.org/get-involved/careers. This is from USA Today. Family of man killed by ICE speaks out. The man fatally shot by an Immigration and Customs Enforcement officer in Maine on July 13th was a hard worker, devoted to his family, his partner, said in her first public statement since his death. Johann Sebastian Duran Guerrero, 25, a Colombian national, was shot and killed the morning of July 13th in Biddeford, Maine, about 15 miles south of Portland. Federal authorities said he tried to flee an attempted stop of his vehicle, and an ICE officer fired after fearing for public safety. ICE law enforcement attempted to conduct a vehicle stop. The vehicle attempted to flee the scene and fearing for public safety, an officer discharged his weapon, the Department of Homeland Security said in a statement. The most recent shooting by an ICE officer has sparked outrage and renewed scrutiny over immigration enforcement tactics, coming just days after the fatal shooting of a Mexican man in Houston, Texas, by another ICE officer. He always dreamed big and he had so many dreams left to fulfill. He was always happy and his joy was contagious. He loved to work and he couldn't stand sitting still. From the moment we met, we were never separated again, said Martha Carolina Rojas Alvarez Guerrero's partner. The lawyer representing his family, Benjamin Gideon, said on July 16th, that Guerra had never been accused of a crime, and there were no reports of any threat to safety justifying the officer's presence the morning he was shot. He said officials have admitted that Guerra was not the target of the officer's operation, Something Senator Angus King, an independent representing Maine, has also said. It was a peaceful, tranquil, beautiful summer morning in the state of Maine. And that tranquility and that peace was shattered by only one thing, and that was the conduct of those federal agents, Gideon said. DHS said Guerrero was in the country illegally, but Gideon disputed that. Gideon said Guerrero was in the country lawfully and was following a lawful process that's prescribed by our federal government. He was issued a work permit by the Trump administration along with a Social Security card, Gideon said. In response, a DHS spokesperson told USA Today in a statement that he entered the country illegally on September 1, 2023, at the southern border and was released into the country under the Biden administration. The spokesperson said work authorization does not confer legal status. The incident, the second fatal shooting by an ICE officer in less than a week in the United States, prompted new scrutiny on ICE officers who weren't wearing body cameras in either encounter and gave similar explanations for shooting at the driver of a vehicle. After the two shootings, DHS said it would make sure at least one officer in each arrest team would be wearing a camera. Reuters reported, citing anonymous sources familiar with the matter, that DHS would halt vehicle stops by ICE, but President Donald Trump soon publicly reversed course. Guerrero doted on his partner and three-year-old daughter, Rojas Alvarez said. He would take his daughter to the park every afternoon and gave in to her every wish. Guerrero lived for his daughter, she said. The three of us dreamed of so many things in our future, she said in Spanish with an interpreter. That Monday afternoon was supposed to be her day with Papa, but he never came home. And now my daughter asks for Papa, and I don't have the strength to tell her that Papa isn't coming, that she can't hug him anymore. Through tears, Rojas Alvarez said her soul is broken and she feels unprotected without Guerrero. You will always be the love of my life until my heart stops beating. Watch over me, she said. Help me care for and protect our daughter. Gideon said Rojas Alvarez was speaking out for the first time because she wants to make sure her partner's memory does not become a casualty of the same people who so needlessly took his life. Johann Sebastian was a loving partner and a devoted father and a hard worker who spent all of his time and energy committed to making their life in this country better for all of them, Gideon said. The officer who shot and killed Guerrero was identified by his ex-wife as 37-year-old David Bruyette, an Army veteran, according to the Associated Press and the Portland Press Herald, which spoke to Ashley Bruyette. Ashley said he told her he was the ICE officer who shot Guerrero. His daughter, 18-year-old Madison Bruyette, said he also called her and told her the same, according to AP. USA Today has attempted to reach David Bruyette for comment on the allegations. Emails and phone calls were not returned on July 17th. Department of Homeland Security and ICE have not identified the officer and did not immediately respond to requests for comment on the reports. ICE spokesperson Lauren Biss told the AP in a statement that the agency would never confirm or deny attempts to dox officers. The ICE officer in question has nearly a decade of federal law enforcement experience with required training, including use of force training, Biss told AP. Ashley Bruyette told the outlets that her ex-husband had a concerning history of violent behavior, including abuse against her during their marriage. She told the AP that he became physically violent with her after she became pregnant with their daughter, causing her to divorce him in 2009. She said he once threw boiling water at her, and her mother also recalled the incident to AP. Ashley Bruyette told AP and the Press Herald that David Bruyette left her a disturbing voicemail in 2025, which she provided to the outlets. In the voicemail, he said she and other of her female relatives should have your expletive throats cut, AP reported. Learn expert gardening tips at Whitman Library event. Gardening expert Gretel Anspach is scheduled to lead a session on plant care at 6 p.m. July 29 at Whitman Public Library, according to a community announcement. The event, Gardening Basics, is set to take place in the library's community room at 100 Webster Street. Anspach will discuss the basic necessities of plants and offer advice on how to maintain a healthy garden, according to the announcement. Anspach is a trustee of the Massachusetts Horticultural Society and a lifetime master gardener with the Massachusetts Master Gardener Association. She is a recently retired systems engineer for Raytheon. In 2016, she received the MMGA Lifetime Achievement Award. Anspach established and maintains a 20,000-square-foot food production garden that has provided fresh produce to Marlboro and Maynard food pantries for the past 10 years. Her primary focus is the science behind horticulture. The event is part of the library's adult summer reading program, Plant a Seed, Read. Participants can review a program or a book at the library to receive a raffle ticket for one of three prizes. Registration is available at whitmanpubliclibrary.org. For more information, contact Stephen Miller, Assistant Director, at 781-447-7163.
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2: Here's the forecast for the Boston and South Shore area on the Talking Information Center from the National Weather Service. For today's sunny, temperatures in the lower 80s, increasing clouds overnight, temperatures in the mid-60s, cloudy on Tuesday, showers possible, temperatures back into the lower 80s. The sun rose this morning at 5:26, setting at 8:16 this evening. Stay tuned for more heading your way next on the Talking Information Center.
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8: Hello, this is Lynn, and I'll be reading today from the Taunton Daily Gazette for Monday, July 20th, 2026. And the first article is Clark Block in Worcester to Receive Millions from States by Margie Cullen. Clark Block in Worcester is set for a makeover with help from the state government. On July 9th, Governor Maura Healey announced her administration is awarding $3.6 million to the Menkheti Group to transform Clark Block, a historic building located at 401 to 409 Main Street that was most recently home to Shack's Close, into 48 rental homes. Five would be affordable homes. It's one of six projects receiving a total of $18.6 million in Housing Development Incentive Program, or the HDIP, tax credits to transform historic and underutilized buildings into 662 units of new housing. The other housing developments set to receive funds are in Fall River, Lawrence, Lowell, Pittsfield, and Taunton. Every community has different housing needs, and we need to give cities the tools that works best for them to build more homes and lower costs, Healy said in a press release. These awards will create 662 new homes, strengthen downtowns, and make Massachusetts more affordable. Housing is a major issue in Massachusetts. A June 30th poll from the University of New Hampshire Survey Center found that a majority of Massachusetts residents believe housing or the cost of living is the most important problem facing the state. In another poll released July 7th, 70% of those considering leaving Massachusetts said it was due to the cost of housing or living. Which cities are getting money for housing? In addition to Clark Block Rehabilitation, five other projects, all located in gateway cities, are set to receive development earmarks. According to the press release, they are Durfee Block Apartments, Fall River, $1.5 million to Monty Ferris Jr. to support the adaptive reuse of a historic building in downtown Fall River into 22 rental homes. 216 Canal Street, Lawrence, $2.5 million to 216 Canal LLC to support the adaptive reuse of a mill building in Lawrence's Canal District into 99 rental homes. Franco American School Phase 3, Lowell, $3.2 million to TMI Property Management to support new construction of 80 rental homes and commercial space. 24 to 34 North Park Square Residences, Pittsfield, $4 million to Allegrone Companies to support the adaptive reuse of a historic office building in Pittsfield's Park Square into 23 rental homes with street-level retail and a commercial kitchen. Wintington Mill Apartments, Taunton, $3.8 million to Gray Star to support the demolition of a former mill and new construction of 390 rental homes. What is HDIP Gateway Cities? The money is coming from the Housing Development Incentive Program, or HDIP, which aims to create housing in gateway cities by providing tax credits to advance housing projects that strengthen downtowns, reuse vacant or underutilized buildings, and help communities expand their housing supply. There are 26 gateway cities in the state. These cities are municipalities with populations between 35,000 and 250,000 that have a median household income and a rate of educational attainment of bachelor's degree or above that are below the state's average. According to the press release, 52 projects supporting 3,404 new homes in 16 cities have received HDIP tax credits since January 2023. And the next article. Neatia's is not going out of business, owner said, by Daniel Schemer. Has Neatia's Soul Kitchen in downtown Taunton gone out of business? No, said the owner. If you recently walked or drove by its now former restaurant space at 73 Main Street, you will see a for rent sign on the front window. Neatia's Soul Kitchen, which has been at that location since it opened in November 2024, moved out at the end of June, said owner Ty Moore. Why? Because Neatia's Soul Kitchen will be relocating to a new space down the line. This is not the end. This is a reset, Moore said. Moore wants to assure all customers that until a new physical space is locked down, there will still be options to obtain Neatia's Southern soul food style cuisine, including catering services, pop-up events, and pre-ordering on select days. Why the relocation? Moore said this was something she and her family had been thinking about for a few months. We're a small family-run business, she said. She said that there were building issues with the space, though she declined to go into further detail. She just said that despite the high level of business Neatia's does, they need a more cost-effective space. One example she gave was because the majority of her business is takeout, catering, and through apps like DoorDash, Neatia's didn't need most of the dining room space it had. Moore said she is grateful for the time the restaurant was in that space because it greatly helped her increase Neatia's brand recognition and customer base. Moore said Neatia's has customers driving from as far as Fall River, New Bedford, Brockton, Boston, and even the Cape for the food. We love the location. We got all of our followers from it, she said, adding that she sees the space on Main Street as a stepping stone. What did the landlord say? The Gazette called the number on the for rent sign and reached a representative of Sanai Zara, LLC, the property owner for 73 Main Street in downtown Taunton. The representative, who did not want to disclose their name, said that there were no issues with the now former tenant and it was an amicable departure. She said the restaurant space is a great space that is conveniently located, and Sanai Zara is all about the advancement of the downtown area, which is what they want to do with the next restaurant that comes into the space. Will Neatia's stay in Taunton? Moore said she is currently looking around at other spaces for Neatia's Soul Kitchen. While Moore said she wants the business to stay in Taunton, she is keeping all options open and is also looking outside the city. Until a new space is found, Neatia's will focus on catering and appearances as a food vendor. Moore got her start in the food industry pre-Neatia's with catering. She will be working out of community kitchen space in the area. During this transitional period, she wants to try some new things, said Moore, such as offering weekly meal plans for customers. Ordering events will also be scheduled on the restaurant's social media. Days will be announced when they will be cooking and customers can pre-order, with the intention of picking up on those cooking days. Moore said she will be back on DoorDash for these events. We love our customers who have become like family and look forward to bringing everyone to our next location, Moore said. She said she encourages all customers to continue following Neatia's Soul Food Facebook and Instagram up for updates regarding its relocation and ordering options. People will still be able to call the phone number and email listed on its social media for placing orders and requesting catering. And the next article is Cozy Cottage Artisan Boutique headed to East Bridgewater. Next month, East Bridgewater is getting crafty. The Cozy Cottage, an artisan boutique with locations throughout Massachusetts, is opening an East Bridgewater location in August. Our new East Bridgewater shop will be right in the heart of town, tucked into a truly special stretch of West Union Street, the company said in a Facebook post. This address has been part of local business life for decades, and we are honored to bring the Cozy Cottage into a space surrounded by so much community history. The boutique deals in local crafts and goods and provides an avenue for artists in the area to collaborate and showcase their work. The new location will be right next door to Restoration Coffee at 12A West Union Street. East Bridgewater itself has such a rich past, from its early days as the East Parish of Old Bridgewater to its long history of makers, trades, local businesses, and community gathering places, according to the company. Opening in this town, in this building, on this street, feels incredibly meaningful to us, and East Bridgewater is also where we call home. Ahead of opening day, the company also announced it is accepting applications for artisans to join its team. We are seeking handmade makers, artists, authors, vintage-inspired creators, mystical goods, spiritual items, cozy gifts, jewelry, candles, bath body, home decor, coastal pieces, whimsical creations, local art, and unique products that fit a warm, magical, community-centered space, the company said on Facebook. This location will be full of personality, history, and heart, with a little East Bridgewater mystery mixed in for good measure. And honestly, if a friendly ghost wants to help tag inventory, we are open to negotiations. When is the Cozy Cottage opening in East Bridgewater? Opening day is scheduled for Saturday, August 1st. And the next article is Family of Man Killed by ICE Speaks Out. Ex-wife says officer had history of violence, by Janine Santucci. The man fatally shot by an Immigration and Customs Enforcement officer in Maine on July 13th was a hard worker devoted to his family, his partner said in her first public statement since his death. Johann Sebastian Duran Guerrero, 25, a Colombian national, was shot and killed the morning of July 13th in Biddeford, Maine, about 15 miles south of Portland. Federal authorities said he tried to flee an attempted stop of his vehicle, and an ICE officer fired after fearing for public safety. ICE law enforcement attempted to conduct a vehicle stop. The vehicle attempted to flee the scene, and fearing for public safety, an officer discharged his weapon, the Department of Homeland Security said in a statement. The most recent shooting by an ICE officer has sparked outrage and renewed scrutiny over immigration enforcement tactics, coming just days after the fatal shooting of a Mexican man in Houston, Texas, by another ICE officer. He always dreamed big, and he had so many dreams left to fulfill. He was always happy, and his joy was contagious. He loved to work, and he couldn't stand sitting still. From the moment we met, we were never separated again, said Martha Carolina Roja Alvarez, Guerrero's partner. The lawyer representing his family, Benjamin Gideon, said on July 16th that Guerrero had never been accused of a crime and there were no reports of any threat to safety justifying the officer's presence the morning he was shot. He said officials have admitted that Guerrero was not the target of the officer's operation, something Senator Angus King, an independent representing Maine, has also said. It was a peaceful, tranquil, beautiful summer morning in the state of Maine, and that tranquility and that peace was shattered by only one thing, and that was the conduct of those federal agents, Gideon said. DHS said Guerrero was in the country illegally, but Gideon disputed that. Gideon said Guerrero was in the country lawfully and was following a lawful process that's prescribed by our federal government. He was issued a work permit by the Trump administration, along with a Social Security card, Gideon said. In response, a DHS spokesperson told USA Today in a statement that he entered the country illegally on September 1st, 2023, at the southern border and was released into the country under the Biden administration. The spokesperson said work authorization does not confer legal status. The incident, the second fatal shooting by an ICE officer in less than a week in the United States, prompted a new scrutiny on ICE officers who weren't wearing body cameras in either encounter and gave similar explanations for shooting at the driver of a vehicle. After the two shootings, DHS said it would make sure at least one officer in each arrest team would be wearing a camera. Reuters reported, citing anonymous sources familiar with the matter, that DHS would halt vehicle stops by ICE, but President Donald Trump soon publicly reversed course. Guerrero was a loving father, hard worker, partner says. Guerrero doted on his partner and three-year-old daughter, Roja Alvarez, said. He would take his daughter to the park every afternoon and gave in to her every wish, she said. Guerrero lived for his daughter. The three of us dreamed of so many things in our future, she said in Spanish with an interpreter. That Monday afternoon was supposed to be her day with Papa, but he never came home. And now my daughter asks for Papa, and I don't have the strength to tell her that Papa isn't coming, that she can't hug him anymore. Through tears, Roja Alvarez said her soul is broken and she feels unprotected without Guerrero. You will always be the love of my life until my heart stops beating. Watch over me, she said. Help me care for and protect our daughter. Gideon said Roja Alvarez was speaking out for the first time because she wants to make sure her partner's memory does not become a casualty of the same people who so needlessly took his life. Johann Sebastian was a loving partner and a devoted father and a hard worker who spent all of his time and energy committed to making their life in this country better for all of them, Gideon said. ICE officer had history of violence, ex-wife tells news outlets. The officer who shot and killed Guerrero was identified by his ex-wife as 37-year-old David Brulette, an Army veteran, according to the Associated Press and the Portland Press Herald, which spoke to Ashley Brulette. Ashley Brulette said he told her he was the ICE officer who shot Guerrero. His daughter, 18-year-old Madison Brulette, said he also called her and told her the same, according to AP. USA Today has attempted to reach David Brulette for comment on the allegations. Emails and phone calls were not returned on July 17th. The Department of Homeland Security and ICE have not identified the officer and did not immediately respond to a request for comment on the reports. ICE spokesperson Lauren Biss told the AP in a statement that the agency would never confirm or deny attempts to dox officers. The ICE officer in question has nearly a decade of federal law enforcement experience with required training, including use of force training, Biss told AP. Ashley Brulette told the outlets that her ex-husband had a concerning history of violent behavior, including abuse against her during their marriage. She told the AP that he became physically violent with her after she became pregnant with their daughter, causing her to divorce him in 2009. She said he once threw boiling water at her, and her mother also recalled the incident to AP. Ashley Brulette told AP and the Press Herald that David Brulette left her a disturbing voicemail in 2025, which she provided to the outlets. In the voicemail, he said she and other of her female relatives should have your expletive throats cut, AP reported. Ashley Brulette and Madison Brulette told AP that David Brulette said the shooting on July 13th was justified. The next article, cities hit record levels of hazardous air. Smoke from Canadian fires can affect health, by Eduardo Cuevas. Toxic smoke from the Canadian wildfires is setting records for the levels of hazardous air in the eastern United States. On July 17th, hazy skies were commonplace from Minnesota to Virginia as the smoke traveled hundreds of miles from Canada, where more than 900 wildfires have been burning. But in addition to dystopian views of Chicago's skyline or the World Cup Finals Stadium in New Jersey, wildfire smoke is creating dangerous conditions as tiny particles enter people's lungs and bloodstream, triggering both short- and long-term health effects. Unfortunately, the levels, at least where I am, are bad for everyone, regardless of whether you have underlying conditions or not, said Dr. Santina Wheat, program director of the McGaw Northwestern Family Medicine Residency at Del Nor Hospital near Chicago. It can impact everyone as they're breathing. Air quality indices, which measure fine particulate matter, the tiny pollutants emitted by wildfires, surpassed historic thresholds reached in 2023 during wildfires wafting from Quebec. In Cleveland, Dr. David Margolius, the city's director of public health, said the local air quality index set a record July 16th of over 600, far beyond the hazardous threshold and nearly doubling the city's record of over 300 in the summer of 2023. It's the highest amount since records have been collected beginning in the 1970s, Margolius said. People wear masks to protect themselves in Chicago on July 16th. Levels between 0 and 50 are considered good with no risk of pollution. It was predicted it would happen more in the future, he said. Here we are. July 17th indices show somewhat cleaner Cleveland air, but they were still near hazardous levels of around 300. Chicago, Detroit, and Milwaukee also experienced record levels of hazardous air quality. Health effects from inhaling wildfire smoke. Unlike areas long accustomed to wildfires in the western United States, the smoke has been reaching communities that considered themselves at low risk of wildfire, said Alistair Hayden, a professor of public and ecosystem health at Cornell University and a former division chief at the California Office of Emergency Services. But the effects are sweeping, said Hayden, who has developed real-time mapping of mortality estimates from wildfire smoke. Hayden projected higher death levels in recent days in Chicago and Detroit. Wildfire smoke causes immediate issues such as triggering asthma and heart attacks that show up in emergency rooms, but it also poses long-term risks that are also life-threatening, according to the American Academy of Allergy, Asthma, and Immunology. Kristen Kohler, a professor of environmental health and engineering at Johns Hopkins University, said the tiny particles, smaller than the diameter of a human hair, can stay in the air for long periods of time and aren't pulled down by gravity. The particles, when inhaled, enter a winding network of airways and get lodged deep inside a person's lungs, Kohler said. The particles trigger inflammation and oxidative stress, which can harm cells in the body, causing a range of issues that have been linked to neurological damage and cancer. Initial signs of exposure can be irritated eyes, nose, and throat, and it can turn into coughing, wheezing, headaches, tiredness, and chest pain, according to the U.S. Centers for Disease Control and Prevention. People with underlying illnesses such as heart disease and diabetes can experience more damage to their lungs and heart with increased effort trying to breathe. Those also at risk include older people and young children whose bodies have to work harder for clean air and often have weakened immune systems. Steps to reduce exposure to wildfire smoke. There are steps people can take to reduce exposure. Wheat, the family medicine physician at Northwestern Medicine, said people should stay indoors if they can, especially if they have air conditioning, while temperatures are high. Inside, with cool temperatures, they should make sure windows and doors are closed to decrease air pollution coming inside. Here are other steps people can take. Check local air quality levels through verified sources, including airnow.gov or the local air quality district. People should look for air purifiers to remove pollutants from the home or make their own DIY purifier using a box fan and adequate HEPA filters. During wildfires in the West, people have created a clean room at home where they sleep or spend a lot of time. The room shouldn't have activities that can generate more particles from smoke, like cooking. The doors in the room should be closed to prevent smoke from entering. Avoid outdoor activities, but if they are unavoidable, use a high-quality face mask, such as an N95 or KN95 respirator, which can reduce the risk of inhaling pollutants. In the car, keep the windows closed and turn on recirculation, Kohler said. The recirculation system, typically pressed with a button on the dashboard, will keep air in the car circulating through the car's air filter and reduce particle concentrations. With studies showing climate change is increasing the risk of wildfires, toxic air from the blazes will continue to harm Americans. We really should be planning for a future that's going to continue to have smoke in it, Hayden said. A KN95 respirator, which can reduce the risk of inhaling pollutants. In the car, keep the windows closed and turn on recirculation, Kohler said. The recirculation system, typically pressed with a button on the dashboard, will keep air in the car circulating through the car's air filter and reduce particle concentrations.

0: smoke in it, Hayden said. The next article, Dighton Rehoboth honors Richard Barrett for service, by Beth McDermott. The Dighton Rehoboth Regional School Committee honored former member Richard Barrett during a meeting on June 24th, marking nearly 25 years of service to the district and the communities of Dighton and Rehoboth. The recognition, organized as a surprise, was facilitated by Selectman George Solis and Superintendent Bill Rooney, with Rehoboth Town Administrator Susan Pimentel also taking part, according to a community announcement. Barrett concluded service in April 2026 after serving across multiple administrations and election cycles, remaining a consistent advocate for public education and local government, according to the announcement. Richard's service to this district spans nearly a quarter century, longer than many careers in education, Rooney said. Over the past 4 years, I came to appreciate not only his commitment to the school committee, but also his authenticity, common sense perspective, and unwavering dedication to the communities we serve. Whether people agreed with him or not, no one can question the countless hours he devoted to Dighton Rehoboth students, staff, and taxpayers. School committee chair Chris Andrade highlighted Barrett's longstanding role in shaping district decisions. Richard represented the very best of local public service, Andrade said. Year after year, he continued to show up, ask questions, and make decisions based on what he believed was best for students and the community. On behalf of the school committee, we thank him for his years of dedication and wish him all the best. Vice Chair Aaron Morse emphasized the importance of recognizing long-term contributions from volunteers serving in public roles. School committees are often made up of volunteers who serve quietly behind the scenes, Moore said. Richard's nearly 25 years of service represents an extraordinary commitment to this district. His experience, institutional knowledge, and dedication help shape Dighton Rehoboth for generations of students. And this has been Lynn reading from the Taunton Daily Gazette. Thanks so much for listening. I hope you have a wonderful day and a great week. Take care.
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2: 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J.F. 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
5: Hello, this is Kathy, and this is the Attleboro Sun Chronicle for Monday, July 20th, 2019.

0: 26. U.S. military identifies two soldiers killed in Iranian attack on Jordan as from Texas and Hawaii. Washington. The U.S. military on Monday identified two soldiers killed in action last week as part of the war with Iran. The Defense Department said in a statement that First Lieutenant Tyler James Feehan, 25, of Iwo Beach, Hawaii, and Private Isabella Gonzalez, 19, of Carrollton, Texas, were killed in Jordan, where they were supporting a U.S. mission against the Islamic State group. It's unclear how they were killed. On Saturday, the U.S. Central Command said two service members were killed in Jordan while defending against Iranian ballistic missile and drone attacks. The U.S. military has said the total number of deaths in the war with Iran is 17. The deaths reflect the complicated reality that American soldiers don't need to be on the ground in Iran for there to be lethal risks in a conflict that involves drones, missiles, and airplanes. American forces are arrayed across the Middle East, making other nations targets of Iran as the fighting has escalated after a breakdown in peace talks. President Donald Trump, a Republican, has said the war is necessary to stop Iran from developing nuclear weapons. First fatalities came soon after the war started. Shortly after the war began on February 28th, an Iranian drone strike at a civilian port in Kuwait killed six American soldiers. The soldiers were part of a supply and logistics unit based in Ohio, who were working at a shipping container-style building that had no defenses. The seventh soldier died more than a week after being wounded during a March 1st attack by Iran on Prince Sultan Air Base in Saudi Arabia. Later, in March, six service members were killed when a KC-135 refueling aircraft supporting U.S. military operations against Iran crashed in Iraq. The aircraft was in friendly airspace when an unspecified incident involving another aircraft took place, according to U.S. Central Command. On Monday, the U.S. military said a Navy pilot died in a helicopter crash in the Arabian Sea. The Navy initially described the July 1st crash as an emergency landing and said there was no indication the emergency was caused by hostile action. The remaining three sailors aboard the helicopter were rescued. Drones and missiles still claiming lives. The latest U.S. military death from the conflict was on Saturday in northern Iraq when an American service member in northern Iraq was killed during a controlled detonation of unexploded ordnance from a downed Iranian drone, U.S. Central Command said Sunday. A second service member was wounded and was receiving medical treatment for a minor injury. The military said it was withholding additional information until 24 hours after families have been notified. The deaths in the war are not limited to Americans. Iranian authorities said at least 50 people have been killed and more than 500 wounded in U.S. strikes in the past 3 weeks, including 8 killed in a strike on a bridge Friday. People working on ships, as well as foreign workers and others in Gulf nations, Israel and Lebanon, have also perished in the conflict. Pamela Smart, serving life, seeks a new trial. Concord, New Hampshire. Lawyers for Pamela Smart, who's serving life in prison for orchestrating the murder of her husband by her teenage student in 1990, hoped that a New Hampshire judge on Monday will allow her latest petition for a new trial to move forward. Smart's trial was one of the first in the nation to be broadcast live on television from start to finish. She was a 22-year-old high school media coordinator when she began an affair with a 15-year-old boy who later fatally shot her husband, Gregory Smart, in Derry. The shooter was freed in 2015 after serving a 25-year sentence. Though Smart denied knowledge of the plot, she was convicted of being an accomplice to first-degree murder and other crimes and was sentenced to life without parole. Her petition for habeas corpus relief was filed in January. It seeks to overturn her conviction over what her lawyer claimed were several constitutional violations. Smart, 58, will be allowed to attend the hearing remotely from the Bedford Hills Correctional Facility for Women in New York. Smart's lawyers say transcripts of recordings during trial were inaccurate. Smart's lawyers argue that prosecutors misled the jury by providing them with inaccurate transcripts of surreptitiously recorded conversations of Smart that included words that were not audible on the recordings. Among the words they claim weren't audible, but in the transcript were the word killed in a sentence, you had your husband killed, the word busted in the sentence, I'm going to be busted, and the word murder in the sentence, this would have been the perfect murder. Modern science confirms that common sense has always told us when people are handed a script, they inevitably hear the words they are shown, Smart's attorney, Matthew Zernhelt, said in a statement earlier this year. Jurors were not evaluating the recordings independently. They were being directed toward a conclusion, and that direction decided the verdict. Smart's lawyers also argued that the verdict was tainted by the media attention and due to faulty instructions to the jury. They argued jurors were told they must find that Smart acted with premeditation and were not told they must consider only evidence presented at the trial. They also argued the trial court gave her a mandatory life sentence without parole for being an accomplice to first-degree murder, despite New Hampshire not mandating that sentence for the charge. Lawyers for the state say Smart's petition should be dismissed. Lawyers for the state asked the judge to dismiss the petition, saying nearly all of the claims are barred because they already were raised on appeal and resolved by the New Hampshire Supreme Court, or could have been raised on appeal with the court but were not. They noted that during Smart's trial, the defense only expressed concern that the recorded transcripts allegedly failed to account for the doubling of voices when two people speak at once. The judge instructed jurors that if the tapes differed from what they were reading, they should use what they heard instead. The state Supreme Court noted that Smart's lawyers did not make any particularized showings of inaccuracy in the transcripts relative to the recordings or how she may have been prejudiced by them. Smart's team hasn't proven other claims, such as ineffective assistance of counsel and having the case argued in New York rather than in New Hampshire, the lawyers for the state said. Smart's legal options are limited. She has unsuccessfully sought a sentence reduction hearing several times with an elected state counsel in New Hampshire that approves contracts and appointees to the courts and state agencies. She appealed one rejection to the state Supreme Court, which dismissed her petition in 2023. Her latest petition was filed after New Hampshire Governor Kelly Ayotte rejected her request last year to put the matter before the council again. Ayotte said she reviewed the case and decided it was not deserving of a hearing. Smart took full responsibility for husband's death video. In 2024, Smart took full responsibility for her husband's death. She said in a video she spent years deflecting blame, almost as if it was a coping mechanism. Smart's trial was a media circus and one of America's first high-profile cases about a sexual affair between a school employee and a student. The student, William Flynn, testified that Smart told him she needed her husband killed because she feared she would lose everything if they divorced and that she threatened to break up with him if he didn't kill her husband. Flynn and three other teens cooperated with prosecutors and all have since been released. Flynn and 17-year-old Patrick Randall entered the Smart's Derry condominium and forced Gregory Smart to his knees in the foyer. As Randall held a knife to the man's throat, Flynn fired a hollow-point bullet into his head. Both pleaded guilty to second-degree murder and were sentenced to 28 years in life. They were granted parole in 2015. Two other teenagers served prison sentences and have been released. The case inspired Joyce Maynard's 1992 book To Die For and the 1995 film of the same name, starring Nicole Kidman and Joaquin Phoenix. U.S. gas prices hit an average $4 a gallon again as the U.S. and Iran launch attacks. AP News. New York. U.S. gas prices jumped to an average of $4 a gallon again Monday as the U.S. and Iran launched more attacks. According to Motor Club Federation AAA, the national average for a gallon of regular gasoline is now back to $4. The average price a year ago was $3.14 a gallon. The price is a national average, meaning drivers in some states have been paying well over $4 a gallon for a while now, while others pay less. Prices vary between states due to factors ranging from nearby supply to differing tax rates. People around the world are also dealing with high gas prices as a result of the war. Gas prices first went over $4 a gallon on average at the end of March. They dipped below that in mid-June and continued to fall as crude oil prices eased when the U.S. and Iran reached an interim deal. Even then, President Donald Trump expressed frustration that gas prices weren't falling as quickly as oil prices. Affordability is likely to be a key issue for voters in the U.S. midterm elections, and higher gas and oil prices can help push up prices for groceries and other goods. Oil prices have climbed again in recent days as the U.S. and Iran move closer to resuming an all-out war. Brent crude, an international standard, rose 3.2% to $90.95 per barrel Monday, and benchmark U.S. crude climbed 2.8% to $84.04 per barrel. A wave of student loan borrowers have entered default since pandemic-era protections lapsed. By Nikki Forrester and Heather Hollingsworth, Associated Press. Defaults on student loans have surged across the United States, reaching record levels as borrowers struggle to keep up with the payments. The numbers have spiked since payments came due again following a lengthy pause intended to provide relief during the COVID-19 pandemic. Today, around 9.5 million people, one in five federal student loan borrowers, are in default, meaning they are more than 9 months behind on their payments. While credit scores can suffer when borrowers are just a few months behind, entering default brings the possibility of more serious consequences, including garnished wages or Social Security payments. For now, the Trump administration has held off on such involuntary collections. Despair is on the rise, advocates say. Folks are struggling to make ends meet and cover all the rising costs of everything else. The growing student loan bills are making things worse, and folks have fallen behind, said Asaya Kenchola-Bandez, policy director for the advocacy group Protect Borrowers. Here are some of the takeaways from an Associated Press analysis of student loan defaults. Why a record number of people are in default now? The U.S. Education Department allowed borrowers to suspend federal student loan payments during the economic tumult of the pandemic, though payments technically started coming due again in 2023, the Biden administration provided a one-year buffer period that ended in the fall of 2024. Loans couldn't enter default during that time, and federal programs designed to help delinquent borrowers in debt forgiveness initiatives brought millions out of default. Starting in June 2025, the pause having ended 9 months prior, borrowers began defaulting again for the first time since the pandemic. Since then, the number of default borrowers has exploded from 5.3 million to around 9.5 million, according to data from the Office of Federal Student Aid. out of the $1.7 trillion in federally backed student loans available nationwide, $233.3 billion is in defaults. Another wave of defaults could be on the way. The Trump administration has eliminated the most generous income-driven repayment plan, saving on a valuable education, or SAVE, as part of its overhaul of the federal student loan system. The millions of borrowers who had been enrolled in SAVE now will face the strain of paying more each month. Starting this month, new borrowers pick between one standard repayment plan and one income-driven option, as opposed to having several options. The Education Department has described the changes as a simplification of a fragmented and confusing system. Many of the states with most defaults are in the South. Many of the states with the highest concentrations of defaulted borrowers are in the South, an AP analysis has found. Mississippi has the nation's highest default rate at 28.3%, and others near the top include Louisiana, Alabama, West Virginia, Oklahoma, Georgia, South Carolina, and Texas. Rounding out the 15 states with the highest default rates are Alaska, Arizona, Ohio, Indiana, Michigan, New Mexico, and Nevada. Of those states, New Mexico was the only one Republican President Donald Trump didn't win in 2024. These are folks who live in states that President Trump won in the previous election, Benes said. And why I bring this up, you know, there's a lot of misconceptions and tropes about who student loan borrowers are and who are the ones who are falling behind. She said many are working class folks who just cannot keep up with these bills on top of everything else. Meanwhile, the territory of Puerto Rico had a 30.9% default rate, higher than any of the states. Borrowers who attended for-profit schools struggle more to repay loans. Students who attended a for-profit college struggle with more than others to pay back the loans. 33% of those borrowers were 90 days or more behind on their student loan payments, a rate more than double that of borrowers who attended public schools, according to data by the Office of Federal Student Aid, released this year to help schools understand and identify default risks. Out of the schools in the top quarter for non-payment rates, 76% were for-profit schools. The FSA argues that a high non-payment rate represents a serious risk of developing a high default rate. An association for private trade schools and career colleges is so concerned it has created a task force to reach out to students about the importance of loan repayment. Jason Atmeyer, the head of the group, Career Education Colleges and Universities, said some of it can be chalked up to the pandemic. Other borrowers are confused over the Biden administration's failed loan forgiveness effort. Still, he said, the issue will be discussed at the association summer convention. We take it seriously, he said. It's a real problem. Trial begins for Massachusetts mom who says postpartum issues led her to kill three children. Jury selection begins today in the trial of a Massachusetts mother who strangled her three children while undergoing medical treatment for psychiatric problems that developed after she gave birth. Lindsay Clancy has pleaded not guilty to murder charges in the deaths of her children, Cora 5, Dawson 3, and Callan, who was 8 months old, when the siblings were killed on January 24, 2023. Clancy, now 36, threw herself out a window after killing the children and was paralyzed in the fall. She's being held in state hospital. The trial is expected to explore the complicated and rare phenomenon of postpartum psychosis, which afflicts a very small percentage of women who develop delusions and sometimes hallucinations after giving birth. Clancy's lawyers and her husband say she was not responsible for her actions. Prosecutors say the killings were intentional and well-planned, not the work of someone who has lost control. On the day it happened, Clancy, a former labor and delivery nurse at Mass General Hospital, asked her husband, Patrick Clancy, to go out for takeout food and pick up something at the pharmacy. She then used the exercise bands to strangle her children in the family's home in Duxbury, about 30 miles south of Boston. 18 jurors, including six alternates, are expected to be chosen over several days. The trial is expected to last several weeks. Clancy's attorney, Kevin Reddington, doesn't dispute that she killed the children, but plans to raise an insanity defense. "This whole case is an extreme tragedy," he said. Clancy and her husband filed lawsuits earlier this year accusing her medical providers of failing to properly diagnose, treat, and monitor her for severe postpartum psychiatric condition. Lindsay Clancy's lawsuit detailed how she was depressed, having trouble sleeping, and repeatedly hearing voices urging her to harm her children and herself. She spent several days at a psychiatric hospital just weeks before the killing. Lindsay Clancy did everything a mother in her situation could do. She recognized something was wrong with her. She sought medical treatment. She went to emergency rooms. She called crisis hotlines. She admitted herself to hospital. She took the medications prescribed to her. She communicated her worsening symptoms to her providers. She told them the medications were making her worse, the lawsuit said. On the day of the killings, Clancy said she heard voices saying, "This is your last chance. Kill the children so you can kill yourself." Both sides have Clancy's husband on their list of witnesses. He said in interviews that he forgives his wife. In post GoFundMe, several days after the killings, Patrick Clancy wrote that the shock and pain is excruciating and relentless, but he urged the public to see Lindsay Clancy as he did before the killings. "The real Lindsay was generously loving and caring toward everyone, me, our kids, family, friends, her patients. The very fibers of her soul are loving. All I wish for her now is that she can somehow find peace," it said. Attleboro police probing vehicle break-ins. Mansfield seeing more car thefts, by Stephen Peterson. Police in Attleboro are investigating a rash of vehicle break-ins that took place last weekend, while Mansfield police report three vehicles stolen in recent weeks. In Attleboro, break-ins were reported overnight from Saturday through Monday in two areas, the Starkey Avenue area, including Holden Street and Pleasant Street, and the Mendon Road area in South Attleboro. In both locations, suspects operated between midnight and 4 a.m., police said. Most of the vehicles were parked in residential driveways and were unlocked, police said. In South Attleboro, police report similar incidents in recent years, often involving suspects traveling from neighboring communities and moving through multiple neighborhoods before heading elsewhere. Suspects typically work in pairs or small groups. One person drives a getaway vehicle, sometimes without headlights, to avoid detection, while one or more accomplices walk through the neighborhoods checking for unlocked doors. Witnesses have described suspects as wearing dark clothing. In Mansfield, police report three recent vehicle thefts, all near the commuter rail station. There were three, all from the area of the train station. Police Chief Ron Sullen said all the vehicles were unlocked at the time of the theft. Officials in both communities urge drivers to lock their vehicles wherever they are parked and remove all valuables, including keys, key fobs, wallets, and purses. Police said Hyundai and Kia owners should install available manufacturer security updates and consider using a steering wheel lock. Certain models from both manufacturers are disproportionately susceptible to theft because they lack standard engine immobilizers, allowing thieves to bypass the ignition with a simple tool. Police are encouraging residents to review home security or doorbell camera footage recorded between midnight and 4 a.m. for suspicious activity, including individuals walking through neighborhoods or vehicles moving slowly along residential streets. Anyone with surveillance footage or information about the Attleboro incidents should call 508-222-1212. Suspicious activity in Mansfield should be reported to 508-261-7300. Norton Bakery at Center of Cake Controversy shuts down, by Madison Dunphy. Norton, a local bakery that sparked controversy last month after posting a photo of a custom cake depicting a South Park character as Adolf Hitler, has closed. The cake, made by Sweet Stuff Bake Shop on Olympia Street, included the phrase, "Heil Katie." Owner Melanie Barrick said Wednesday the closure was unrelated to the backlash that she had planned to retire in 6 months. The long and short of it is, I'm sure there are people that are saying, yeah, we put her out of business. And I'm like, no, sorry, I wish you could say that, but it's been in the works for a whole bunch of months now, Barrick, 54, said. Eric Hartman is a fictitious character from the animated series South Park, often portrayed as an immature, antagonistic figure known for making outrageous and frequent offensive remarks. The series premiered in 1997 and continues to air on Comedy Central and streaming platforms. Hartman has portrayed Hitler in the past episodes. The bakery posted a photo of the cake, which is was designed at a customer's request, on its Facebook page, before later deleting it. In a separate post, the business apologized and said there was no ill will intended. After the incident, Barrick said the business received threats, which she reported to the police. Barrick said she decided in January to close and retire after visiting a doctor. She has operated the business for 17 years. The good news is it's only structural. The fact is that 17 years of squeezing piping bags to make sugar do crazy, amazing, and delicious things has taken its toll on tendons in my wrists and elbows, Barrick wrote in a Facebook post Wednesday. Barrick opened the business in 2009 out of her home. In July 2021, she moved it to Olympia Street location. She put the building on the market in February and has since sold it. The original plan was to complete wedding cake orders through the end of June, she said. We wrote out the remaining 6 months with orders I had on hand and a few additional that came in, and we had a couple of people that extended it past the end of June to literally yesterday, which was the last cake I ever put out, Barrick said. Barrick said she now looks forward to traveling and spending more time with her family, especially during the holidays. My family hasn't experienced a holiday in those 17 years because every one of our holidays has been dedicated to making everyone else's holiday to what they know to be, Barrick said. Now it's our turn to have all those traditions that have basically been pushed aside so that we could create memories for other people, she said.
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2: Here's the forecast for the Boston and South Shore area on the Talking Information Center from the National Weather Service. For today's sunny, temperatures in the lower 80s, increasing clouds overnight, temperatures in the mid-60s, cloudy on Tuesday, showers possible, temperatures back into the lower 80s. The sun rose this morning at 5:26, setting at 8:16 this evening. 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
5: Hello, this is Kathleen, and today, Monday, July 20th, I'll be reading to you from the Metro West Daily News. Seeing devastation among families. Framingham volunteers monitor ICE, assist immigrants. By Caroline Bunnell. Framingham. As reports of immigration enforcement activity continue to circulate throughout Metro West, local advocates say many immigrant residents are increasingly worried about carrying out everyday activities. Advocates say some residents are avoiding public spaces, seeking legal guidance, and turning to community groups for support amid concerns about federal immigration enforcement. In response, volunteers have expanded efforts to monitor U.S. Immigration and Customs Enforcement, ICE activity, and assist immigrant families. Leela Ramachandran, co-executive director at the Metro West Workers Center in Framingham, told the Daily News that families are still seeing devastation every day as family members are being taken into ICE custody. The center is an immigration worker-led organization that provides services to workers in the region. We are still seeing devastation among families, Ramachandran said. It doesn't feel like the pace has slowed at all. Ramachandran said families continue to be impacted as relatives are taken into ICE custody, particularly through activity tied to the agency's Burlington field office that oversees enforcement activity throughout New England. The facility serves as a check-in and administrative center and has increasingly been used to hold detainees. In Metro West in particular, I think there continues to be a lot of arrests at Burlington ICE facilities. And while people are going to courts, Ramachandran said, I think that continues to beg the question around how do people participate in spaces that they are supposed to go? They are trying to follow the rules, then still get picked up. ICE did not immediately return a Daily News request for comment. Framingham is also home to an ICE Intensive Supervision Appearance Program, ISAP facility, on Speen Street. According to ICE's website, the program serves as an alternative to detention, allowing participants to remain in their communities while being monitored through ankle bracelets or a mobile phone application. The program has been in place since 2004, with the number of participants in the program increasing over time. The ATD ISAP program utilizes case management and technology tools to support aliens' compliance with release conditions while on ICE's non-detained docket. ATD ISAP also increases court appearance rates, ICE states on their website. For the past 10 months, demonstrators have gathered outside the facility every Tuesday morning to protest its presence. Some participants are affiliated with Loose Immigration Justice Network, LUCE, a statewide organization whose Framingham Street team monitors reports of ICE and operates a hotline where residents can report enforcement activity. Mark Ainscrow, a volunteer with the Metro West Loose Hub, told the Daily News that volunteers in Marlboro, Framingham, and Milford help identify ICE activity. When arrests occur, volunteers try to connect families with attorneys, mutual aid resources, and other forms of support. Ainscrow said one reason for the weekly demonstrations is that many residents remain unaware of the office existing. I still feel surprised that people don't know that it's there, he said. A majority of people in Framingham don't know this office exists. It's kind of happening right under our noses. While Ainscrow said arrests had previously occurred at the ISAP facility, he has observed fewer incidents recently. Ainscrow said ICE activity in Framingham often occurs in waves. He said loose volunteers have observed enforcement surges in June 2025 and September 2025, and have noticed a growing number of agents in the area since this spring. Enforcement activity has remained especially visible around Framingham District Court, he said. Volunteers have reported seeing agents waiting for individuals to leave court before approaching them, though Ainscrow said that activity decreased during a temporary Trump administration suspension of vehicle stops following a fatal shooting during an ICE operation in Maine. The suspension has since been lifted. Ramachandran said the effects of immigration enforcement extend beyond arrests, creating economic hardship for many families. It really is a cascading effect that is contributing to economic insecurity, she said. Also, at this moment, a lot of employers are without enough employees, especially when there are raids, because people are afraid to leave their homes. She said some workers are losing wages and struggling to afford transportation to jobs, school, and other activities. The fear also affects children, she said, with some families reluctant to send children to school. I think immigration enforcement is robbing children of their ability to learn, Ramachandran said. We have seen children detained, students detained, including in Framingham. Framingham Public Schools enrollment has declined by more than 750 students in 2 years, a trend district leaders have said is due to, in part, to federal immigration policies and concerns among immigrant families. Ainscrow thinks many Framingham residents appear uncomfortable with ICE's presence in the city, though public awareness of activity may have faded. I think people are less aware, he said. I think that maybe some people think that it has stopped happening, but it really hasn't. As enforcement tactics continue to evolve, Ainscrow said volunteers are still trying to understand what the long-term landscape will look like and identify the new normal. Kahan backs bill to crack down on Massachusetts resale ticket prices by Margie Cullen from USA Today Network, New England. Singer and New England native Noah Kahan, K-A-H-A-N, made a surprise appearance at Governor Mara Healey's press conference on July 16th to push for cheaper concert tickets. Healey was announcing her Great Divide Act to crack down on resale concert ticket prices when a red rotary phone next to her rang. It was Kahan on the line. The artist community and fans would greatly benefit from limiting ticket scalping and the sale of speculative tickets, Kahan said. I love my fans, and I want to protect them however I can. Kahan supported similar legislation in Vermont earlier this year. Now he is throwing his weight behind Healey's bill, which proposes a cap on resale ticket prices and service fees, as well as ban so-called ghost tickets. The Great Divide Act seeks to lower sports and concert ticket resale prices and make having fun more affordable. Senator Dylan Fernandez, Democrat from Falmouth, said at the press conference. The legislation would make it so that no concert ticket can be resold for more than 110% of the original ticket price, meaning that a $200 concert ticket could only go up to $220. It would also cap ticket resale marketplace service fees at 10% of the listed resale price for sporting and non-sporting events. The bill would also ban ghost or speculative tickets, which are tickets that the seller does not actually have when they list them for sale. Healy said that some World Cup fans bought tickets that ended up not existing. Finally, the bill would prevent resellers from tricking consumers into thinking they are buying directly from the artist or venue and from misleading consumers about the ticket supply. Healy is planning on filing the legislation in her closeout supplemental budget. Fernandez said it could also be added as an amendment to the Senate's Economic Development Bill. The full title on the legislation is an act relative to closing the great divide between ticket prices and affordability. It is named in honor of Kahan, who recently became the first artist to headline four consecutive sold-out shows at Fenway Park, according to the governor's office. His latest album is titled The Great Divide. Healy used Kahan's concert to illustrate why her legislation is necessary. Did anyone get tickets to Noah Kahan? She asked. Those tickets were a hot commodity and really hard to come by. He explained some fans may have had to pay more than triple the original ticket price. It is infuriating. It's unfair and it costs way too much, Healy said. Natick man convicted in 06 fatal stabbing granted parole by Norman Miller. A Natick man who murdered a Framingham man nearly 20 years ago in Boston has been granted parole. The state parole board on Wednesday, July 15th, announced that it has granted parole to Oscar Rosa, who fatally stabbed Craig Vieira, 32, in 2006. The parole board ruled that Rosa will serve 6 more months in a minimum security prison before he is released to a long-term residential program. The stabbing occurred on November 26, 2006. Rosa and several friends had gone to the Embassy nightclub in Boston, where Vieira was a security guard. At some point, Rosa, 20 at the time, and his friends were ordered to leave. Authorities said Vieira was speaking to the group outside to try to keep peace when Rosa stabbed him in the stomach and fled. Rosa was later arrested and initially charged with assault and battery with a dangerous weapon. Vieira, a bodybuilder who also worked as a personal trainer in Natick, was treated at a Boston hospital and released. However, on December 8th, Vieira died and the state medical examiner's office ruled his death was the result of complications from his injuries and Rose's charges were upgraded. A Suffolk Superior Court jury found Rosa guilty of second-degree murder. He was sentenced to life in prison with the possibility of parole after 15 years. Vieira's mother, Sybil Vieira, could not be reached for comment on Thursday. But during Rosa's 2008 sentencing, she spoke about how her son's death affected her and others. There is no way of truly expressing What a loss this world suffered the day my son was taken from us, she said at the time. The world was a better place for him being here. We are all better for having known him, and he will be missed forever. The values that he brought to those lives he touched cannot be explained in words. According to the parole board, this was Rose's third bid for parole. The latest hearing was on February 26th. In its ruling, the parole board noted that Rosa had completed four programs since his previous hearing. It also states that with sufficient supports and programming, Mr. Rose's release is compatible with the welfare of society. Once released, Rosa has to be home between 10 p.m. and 6 a.m. every day. Be on a GPS monitoring bracelet for 6 months. Remain drug and alcohol free and submit to testing. Undergo mental health counseling. Attend Alcoholics Anonymous 3 times a week. And to enroll in the Community Justice Support Center for assessment and services. Should you avoid eating fresh produce amid cyclosporiasis surge? By Bailey Allen and Melina Khan from USA Today Network, New England. Cyclosporiasis, a parasitic foodborne illness that has been reported in increasing numbers across the U.S., is caused by a microscopic parasite called Cyclospora chayotensis, which is often found on produce. People can become sick by consuming contaminated food items or water, according to the Centers for Disease Control and Prevention. In Michigan, which is still part of a multi-state cluster of cases this summer, officials said they are zeroing in on lettuce as the possible source of the state's outbreak, though they have not ruled out any other food items. As of July 16th, state and federal health officials have confirmed 1,645 cases, with more than 5,100 additional cases also being investigated, according to data from the CDC. Confirmed or suspected cases have been reported in 34 states. CDC officials said a string of cases in the Midwest are likely connected. Unlike most bacterial foodborne illnesses that resolve within a few days, cyclosporiasis can lead to gastrointestinal symptoms that linger for weeks or even longer, according to the Food and Drug Administration. The Massachusetts Department of Public Health, DPH, said there is no evidence that the cyclosporiasis outbreak affecting the Midwest is affecting Massachusetts. Although there have been a smattering of cases in the state this year, seasonal increases in cases are common this time of year, the department said. Here's what to know about produce and its role in past outbreaks. According to the Massachusetts Department of Public Health, the Michigan Department of Health and Human Services, and outbreak tracking website Outbreak Database, the following foods have been linked to past cyclosporiasis outbreaks in the U.S. and Canada. Bagged salads and salad kits. Basil, blackberries, carrots, celery, cilantro, green peas, leaf lettuce, onions, parsley, raspberries, romaine lettuce, scallions, snow peas, strawberries, tomato salad, and zucchini. Because of the link between produce and cyclosporiasis, experts say it's best for people worried about illness to be cautious about which fruits and vegetables they are eating, but they don't have to write off produce completely. Dr. Rabia de la Torre, a gastroenterologist at NYU Langone, said she is personally avoiding bagged lettuce, cilantro, parsley, and raspberries until a source is identified. Fruits and vegetables with peels on them, like bananas, oranges, and kiwis, are still fine to eat as long as they have been washed, he said. The reason we have to kind of broadly generalize advice right now is because we don't know the source, De La Torre said in an interview with USA Today. Even though cyclosporiasis is not deadly and treatment is available, De La Torre cautioned that the illness could be worse for those who are immunocompromised or for other vulnerable groups. Joellen Russell, a climate and integrative science professor at the University of Arizona and co-founder of the nonpartisan organization Science Moms, said people should be extra cautious about fresh lettuce and bag salad mixes. Russell said it depends on where the lettuce or the produce item was grown, because it is possible that states with a higher number of cases, like Michigan, are more likely to have tainted irrigation water used for fresh produce. Where I would worry the most are those bag salad mixes. They're usually mixed probably from more than one grower, and that can make it much more difficult, Russell said in an interview with USA Today. Dr. Kartik Cherubuddy, Chief Hospital Epidemiology Officer at Tampa General Hospital, emphasized that people should be aware, not alarmed. Consumers should remember that health benefits of eating fruits and vegetables far outweigh the risks. The focus should be on safe handling and preparation, Cherubuddy said. Besides potentially avoiding certain food items altogether, people can take other steps to reduce the risk of contracting cyclosporiasis, such as cooking the fruits and vegetables and immediately refrigerating prepared produce. To reduce the risk of foodborne illness from produce, the CDC recommends taking the following measures. Wash your hands with soap and water when handling raw fruits and vegetables. Wash all fruits and vegetables thoroughly under running water before eating, cutting, or cooking. Fruits and vegetables that are labeled pre-washed do not need to be washed again at home. Scrub firm fruits and vegetables such as melons and cucumbers with a clean produce brush. Remove any damaged or bruised areas on fruit and vegetables before preparing and eating. Refrigerate cut, peeled, or cooked fruits and vegetables as soon as possible. People typically start noticing cyclosporiasis symptoms about 1 week after eating food or drinking water infected with cyclospora, according to the CDC. Most common symptoms of cyclosporiasis are watery or explosive diarrhea, loss of appetite, weight loss, cramping, bloating, increased gas, nausea, fatigue. Less common symptoms may include vomiting, body aches, headache, low-grade fever, and other flu-like symptoms. In brief, report Mavs match Knicks 2-year offer sheet to see Sissy. The New York Knicks' effort to bolster depth at center was blocked on Saturday when the Dallas Mavericks matched their contract offer sheet for restricted free agent Musa Cissé, his agent told ESPN. The Knicks had signed the 6'11" center earlier Saturday to a 2-year, $4.7 million offer sheet, but Jan Valakuzu and Kevin Bradbury of Lyft Sports Management said the Mavericks matched the deal before the 48-hour deadline on Monday night. ESPN reported that because the offer sheet was met, Lisa cannot be dealt without his consent for 1 year, and he cannot be traded to the Knicks during that span. League champion New York lost reserve center Mitchell Robinson to the Boston Celtics in free agency. Lisa averaged 4.5 points, 5.7 rebounds, 1.2 blocks, and 13.9 minutes in 38 games. One start last season as a rookie with the Mavericks, who signed the undrafted free agent in a two-way contract. He became a restricted free agent when Dallas made him a qualifying offer after the season. A native of Guinea, Lisa played at Oklahoma State, Ole Miss, and Memphis. Wimbledon finalist Muchova to miss Canadian Open after surgery. Wimbledon finalist Karolina Muchova said on 78 games, one start last season as a rookie with the Mavericks, who signed the undrafted free agent in a two-way contract. He became a restricted free agent when Dallas made him a qualifying offer after the season. A native of Guinea, Lisa played at Oklahoma State.

0: Saturday, she would miss next month's Canadian Open after undergoing minor surgery. The 29-year-old Czech lost to compatriot Linda Noskova, 6-2, 5-7, 6-3, in Wimbledon final earlier this month. It was the second Grand Slam final defeat of Muchova's career, following her loss to Poland's Iga Swiatek at the 2023 French Open. I had to undergo a small surgery that will keep me off the court for a few weeks. Everything went well and I am already working on my recovery, Muchova posted on social media. Sad to be missing Toronto this year. I was really looking forward to making my debut there, but recovery comes first. The world number six has struggled with a series of injury setbacks during her career, including recurring wrist problems. Thank you so much for listening, and I hope you all have a safe and well day.
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12: Good morning. Today is Monday, July 20th, 2026. This is Sandy reading for the Talking Information Center, and I will be reading from today's edition of the Lynn Daily Item. First article is Lynn Veterans Hook and Reel at Freedom Fish. More than 200 veterans joined the 6th annual Veterans Fishing Derby at the Blossom Street Pier on Saturday to go saltwater fishing for free with the help of local captains and organizations hosting the event. The Freedom Fish Tournament event was hosted by Lynn

0: Medic, Lynn Housing Authority and Neighborhood Development, and Mayor Jared C. Nicholson's office, which work together to help raise $20,000 for local veteran organizations. Over the past six fishing events, the city has raised $120,000 to give back to those who have given their dedication and loyalty in active duty. This year, Nicholson presented a $10,000 check to Lynn Veterans Council, and another $10,000 check was given to disabled and limbless veterans. Joe Cowdell, the executive director of EDIC, shared that this is the best event the organization gets to put on. "It's a way for us to give back to folks that were there when we needed them," Cowdell said. With the help of more than 40 local captains donating their boats and fuel for free, more than 200 veterans went fishing, and about 100 more got to enjoy time on the water without the stress of hooking and reeling because of the donation of brothers Jim and John Walsh's boat. "We had almost 45 boats donated by captains in the Lynn Yacht Club and the Volunteer Yacht Club," Cowdell said. "So they volunteer their boats, all of the fishing equipment, and they take the veterans out for a day of fishing. Brett Bennett has been donating his boat, time, and resources for all six annual events, and said it's only a small way he can give back to the veterans who put their lives on the line. It's just the least we can do for what everybody's done for us and the country, so it's the least we can do," Bennett said. "We have fun. It's always a good time." On his 30-foot boat, he's taken out a maximum of five people at a time, including himself, a friend, and two to three veterans. This year, Bennett and his crew caught a 32-inch striped bass. The longest catch of the day, however, measured out to 47 inches, the longest fish to be caught since the event first started, Cowdell said. "Many people came to give a helping hand to make sure the veterans had a good time and a solid lunch after almost 4 hours of fishing." George Marcos, owner of Brothers Deli in Lynn, donated more than 600 burgers, 600 hot dogs, buns, and snacks. He said the donation is nothing compared to what the veterans have done to make the country safe. "It's a little gift I can give, a little gift," Marcus said. "It is no big gift, but it's something I can do to appreciate the situation because I cannot do enough for them." Marcos has been doing this all 6 years, and he said he will never stop. Another volunteer, Maureen Bernard, the vice president mortgage loan officer at Reading Cooperative Bank, donated 65 cases of water for the event, totaling 650 bottles. She shared that she grew up spending a majority of her time in Lynn, and the community-based environment soon became her family's culture. "It has been a lifelong practice of giving back and volunteering her time," Bernard said. "It's a way to give back to the community and give back to the veterans. My dad was a veteran, you know, so it makes it even more special to me." As a representative of the Commonwealth, Nicholson shared how this event has continuously been one of the most immersive and positive that the city has put on, and is thankful to everyone who made it possible. "This is one of the most joyful and active interactive events, and it's a wonderful way to reach deeper into the veterans and make sure that the people know we are grateful for what their service was," Nicholson said. "We're interested in getting to know them for who they are today. And I can see from who's worked on it, it's all from the heart." After weighing and measuring all the stripers caught, trophies were given to the winners of the biggest and heaviest fish. First place winner for heaviest striper at 15 pounds, Wayne Johnson, a U.S. Army veteran who served in Iraq, has been fishing at the Freedom Fish for the past 5 years. "I just think it's awesome what the city does to help veterans," Johnson said. "Jimmy Cowdell has been fantastic in what he started 6 years ago and just kept doing it every year. It was great going out there and great support with the captains helping us out. Andrea Gail Bennett, a 35-year-old Massachusetts Army National Guard veteran who served in Iraq, has been attending the fishing tournament for all 6 years it's been running. And even though she's left-handed and doesn't do the physical reeling in of her striper, she has taken home trophies every year. It's always a wonderful opportunity, just with camaraderie, fellowship. It's just a wonderful opportunity to get together with your fellow service people. Gail Bennett's wingman, who did the reeling, Patrick Arabi, a U.S. Navy veteran who served in Iraq, shared that one of his favorite parts of Freedom Fish has been connecting with his fellow veterans. It's always fun to hang out with older veterans. I get to learn all kinds of stories, you know. She tells me all kinds of stories, and I tell her all kinds of stories from when I served in the Navy, Arabi said, pointing at Gail Bennett. Arabi was the winner of 2 trophies this year with the help of Gail Bennett and the boat captains. He took home 2nd place for the longest fish, measuring at 45.5 inches, and 3rd place for the heaviest fish, weighing 11 pounds. The veterans who take part in the fishing or just have an excuse to get out of the house or senior center appreciate this tournament more than they can express, Cowdell said. One individual even came up to him, sharing it had been years since he had left the veterans' home at Chelsea. He came over to me and I said, "Thank you for your service." And he had tears in his eyes. He said, "No, no, no. I haven't been out of the soldiers' room for 2 years. I want to say thank you to you." And he just puts everything into perspective, Caldwell said. The irony is they're thanking us. Gail Bennett added her thanks to every single organizer and volunteer who made that day possible for so many veterans searching for a connection. It really makes a difference in the lives of the veterans that are here in this community, Gail Bennett said. It really is just an opportunity to get together with other people who know exactly what you've been through, tell stories, and it's just a wonderful opportunity. Marblehead budget website grows beyond override. Months after Marblehead voters approved a $15 million operating override, the resident-created website that helped many residents better understand the town's finances is continuing to grow. Software engineer Andrew Baber launched Marblehead budget data in the weeks leading up to the override vote as a way to better understand the town's finances and cut through what he saw as increasingly emotional discussions surrounding the proposal. What began as a single web page with one chart has since evolved into a growing online resource, and Baber said he hopes it can become a long-term civic tool that extends well beyond the override debate. "I'm not building this for me," he said. "I'd be so willing to build something that is for the town." Baber moved to Marblehead in 2017 and said he had largely stayed out of previous town debates until this year's override discussion prompted him to take a closer look at the numbers. As conversations unfolded on social media, Baber found himself wanting to verify claims with data rather than opinions. He began collecting publicly available financial information from state and town sources and creating charts to better visualize the town's finances. Initially, those charts were shared through screenshots on Facebook. Before long, he created a web page where residents could view the information themselves. That single page steadily expanded into Marblehead budget data, a website featuring financial charts, explanations, and other information intended to help residents better understand municipal finances. "I found it really difficult to have actual discussions that weren't just emotional," Baber said. "People would say stuff that felt like there were some facts behind it, but it was really hard to actually dig into those facts." Throughout his research, Babers said several findings surprised him, including trends in school enrollment and a clearer understanding of how an override functions. "I fundamentally misunderstood what an override does," he said. "I kind of had this impression that you do the override and the problem is solved. That really isn't the case." Instead, he came to view an override as providing additional time while longer-term financial challenges still needed to be addressed. Although the override vote was passed, Babers said he has no plans to stop working on the website. Instead, he is expanding the project by organizing department information, tracking budget spending against appropriations, improving the site's financial data, and continuing to summarize local government meetings for residents who may not have time to watch hours of public meetings. The website also offers email summaries of those meetings. Babers said one of his goals is to make local government more accessible by helping residents quickly understand what happened during public meetings and where taxpayer dollars are being spent. "A shocking amount of data is already publicly available through the town and the state," he said, "though much of it can be difficult for residents to find or interpret." Looking ahead, Babers said he hopes the project eventually becomes more than a website maintained by one person. Rather than retaining sole control, he said he would like to open the project to a small group of residents who help guide its future development and ensure it serves the broader community. "I would be happy to open that up," Babers said, adding that he believes a collaborative approach would make the project stronger than having a single individual direct it. Among the ideas he is exploring are tools that would allow residents to follow issues important to them, track proposals through the local government process, and better understand town meeting warrants before they come to a vote. He also envisions technology that would make civic participation easier while keeping residents informed throughout the year. Babers acknowledged that because he publicly supported the override, some residents may view the website through that lens. He said his goal, however, has always been to present primary source data rather than advocate for a particular position. "I tried really hard to be extremely center of the road," he said. "Here's the data. Here are the facts. Make of it what you will." Ultimately, Babers said he hopes Marblehead budget data can continue serving residents long after the override debate has faded by making local government easier to understand and encouraging more informed civic participation. That's the goal, he said. Marblehead police seek public's help locating missing man. The Marblehead Police Department is asking for the public's help in locating a 53-year-old man who was reported missing after leaving his home Friday evening. Police said Bart Modrinsky was last seen at approximately 6:30 p.m. Friday, July 17, when he left his residence on a bicycle. He was reportedly headed to the gym, but he has not been seen since. Modrinsky is described as 5 feet 11 inches tall and approximately 170 pounds. He was last seen wearing a gray-blue t-shirt, gray shorts, blue shoes, and a bicycle helmet. Police have classified Modrinsky as missing and endangered and said there is concern for his well-being. Officers have searched the surrounding area but have not located him. The department is now asking residents to report any information that could assist in the search. Anyone with information about Modrinsky's whereabouts is asked to contact the Marblehead Police Department at 781-631-1212. Saugus lends a hand and a truck to Linfield. The Linfield Fire Department's Ladder 1 truck is currently undergoing a comprehensive refurbishment but the department has remained operational thanks to assistance from the Saugus Fire Department. Saugus recently provided its Ladder 1 truck to Linfield as a replacement, allowing LFD to continue responding to emergencies. Captain Chris Cavallari told the item that Linfield's truck is nearing 20 years old and that making these repairs are a necessary investment to extend the truck's service and ensure it is functioning. Doing so will also save taxpayers thousands of dollars in the future instead of replacing an entirely new aerial ladder truck, he said. Cavallari mentioned that, to his knowledge, the repairs include making sure everything is up to standards within the truck and making any needed replacements. It's still a truck that's in very good shape, he added. Our goal here is to invest some money in it now and keep it for another several years instead of having to go and purchase another ladder truck for, you know, a few million dollars. We're going to spend some money on it now to keep it in service. Linfield firefighters had to complete extensive training on Saugus's apparatus to familiarize themselves with its features and any other capabilities. Cavallari extended his gratitude to the Saugus Fire Department for the help, especially given that there are a limited number of ladder trucks in the surrounding area that were readily available. While Linfield firefighters might be in a new truck for the time being, Cavallari ensured that there won't be any interruptions in the meantime. We're very grateful to them, and we appreciate they were willing to do this for us, he said of Saugus's help. For them to be able to do this for us is huge as far as our department and keeping the town and the taxpayers safe and still being able to provide the services that we provide without interruption. Saugus salutes Lieutenant Connors for service. The town of Saugus thanks Lieutenant Art Connors for his work with the Saugus Police Department as he begins retirement. Board of Selectmen Chair Deborah Panetta said that everyone on the board can call Connors their friend and that she was honored to present him with a citation for all his hard work. Lieutenant Connors has been a selectman liaison for many, many years, and we appreciate everything that he has done, not just to help this board, but to help all of our residents. Selectman Michael Serino thanked Connors for his service to the community. All of these years, you're part of a little family here, and we're certainly going to miss you. I want to wish you all the best, you and your family, Serino said. Selectman Frank Federico, the newest on the board, said that despite the little time he had with Connors on the board, he remembered his years with him at town meeting. You've always been more than generous for as far as answering questions and explaining any issues that may have come up. I know you had a countdown on your phone and you are looking forward to this, so I wish you nothing but the best in retirement. It's very well deserved, Federico said. Selectman Jeff Cicilline said it was an absolute pleasure to work with him. I've served with several officers in your capacity. You have been the utmost professional. You've dealt with some difficult situations, some not so pleasant situations, but more importantly, I want to thank you for being the person you are, Cicilline said. He said he tells everyone they are lucky to have the best of the best in police and fire departments. You are the epitome of a professional. I'm honored to call you my friend, Cicilline said. Vice Chair Anthony Cogliano said that Connors is one of the people in town that no one could say a bad word about. I value your friendship and all you've done for the community over the years. You will surely be missed. So thank you very much, my friend, Cogliano said. Panetta said she echoed everything her fellow board members said, noting that Connors has been phenomenal over the years and has always been there to help. We couldn't have asked for a better, more helpful, and more dedicated liaison, she said. Town manager Scott Crabtree congratulated Connors on his retirement, wishing him peace and relaxation. On behalf of the town and myself, thank you very much for all your service to this community, Crabtree said. The board presented Connors with his citation, recognizing his 23 years of dedication to Saugus and public safety. Saugus Housing approves annual plan. The Swampscott Housing The Swampscott Housing Authority approved its fiscal 2027 annual plan, outlining more than $1 million in proposed capital improvements that include replacing gas stoves with electric models, improving accessibility, and continuing renovations across its public housing developments. The annual plan serves as the Housing Department's roadmap for the coming fiscal year, detailing planned maintenance, capital projects, operating priorities, and policy updates before it is submitted to the Executive Office of Housing and Livable Communities for review. Among the largest proposed projects is a $1.125 million effort to replace gas stoves with electric models at Duncan Terrace. The authority is also seeking more than $450,000 in special state funding for that work and a bath van installation project. Other proposed fiscal year 2027 improvements include new common area flooring at Ryan Place. Executive Director Kevin Johnson said the stove replacement project is part of a broader state initiative to reduce reliance on fossil fuels. It's part of sustainability for the state, Johnson said. They want everything off carbon. Johnson said the Housing Authority will receive state incentive funding for the project, roughly totaling the total cost of the replacement. They're actually giving us money for it. It's about $1 million. The capital plan also details the completion of several projects already underway across the authority's properties. Active projects include a nearly $828,000 fire panel replacement at Duncan Terrace, window replacements and vacancy renovations at Doherty Circle, parking lot improvements at M. Kelly Veteran and Family Housing, barrier-free showers, storm door replacements, and kitchen and bathroom upgrades at Ryan Place. Together, the active projects represent more than $1.8 million in planned investment. Looking beyond the next year, the five-year capital plan schedules additional improvements, including a Ryan Place driveway repaving project in fiscal year 2028, new gutters, downspouts, and walkways at Duncan Terrace in fiscal year 2029, and a roof replacement at Doherty Circle and fire alarm upgrades at Duncan Terrace in fiscal years 2030 and 31. Johnson also told commissioners that demand for affordable housing remains high. While the Swampscott Housing Authority manages 122 state-aided public housing units, the state's centralized waiting list currently fluctuates between approximately 135,000 and 139,000 applicants interested in the locality. The authority recently leased two apartments, expects it to be at full capacity throughout the fiscal year. We leased two apartments in this last month, Johnson said. We're going to lease out another apartment by the end of this month, and that means we would have all our units full. LPD aims to arrest traffic problems. Over the last 2 weeks, there have been more than 100 motor vehicle stops conducted by Lynn Police, an effort official said, to improve the quality of life within the city. From July 5 through July 16, Lynn police completed 140 motor vehicle stops. Number of stops per day was 12.73. From July 13th through July 16th, the department completed 66 motor vehicle stops, with 18 stops being made on July 13th and 33 stops being made on July. Trying to meet the expectations of not only our residents, but also those from the outside of the city who work or travel throughout our city. He said the department concentrates on areas in the city with complaints, accidents, and overall issues. The department also has new officers, and many are seeing the issues in the city and are out enforcing motor vehicle violations as part of their job to improve the quality of life issues for Lynn travelers. The department is working with grants from the Commonwealth of Massachusetts that include pedestrian. Statement read, the public should take their time while traveling, get off their phones, stop at stop signs, don't block intersections, and realize that where they are in a hurry to go is not worth hurting someone, the statement read.
1: 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Please stay tuned for more programming, and thank you for listening.
2: Here's the forecast for the Boston and South Shore area on the Talking Information Center from the National Weather Service. For today, sunny temperatures in the lower 80s, increasing clouds overnight, temperatures in the mid-60s, cloudy on Tuesday, showers possible, temperatures back into the lower 80s. The sun rose this morning at 5:26, setting at 8:16 this evening. 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
7: Hi, this is Jane on Monday, July 20th, reading the Salem News, July 20th edition. Danvers Square gets bus stop back. A bus stop is finally slated to return to Danvers Square this fall after the downtown has gone without an MBTA connection for 5 years. The MBTA bus service is expected to return to the square beginning Tuesday, September 6th. Danvers Director of Land Use and Community Services, Aaron Henry, announced at last week's Select Board meeting. The stop will be at its old spot, adjacent to the High Street parking lot and across from the M&T Bank Administrative Building, Henry said. Buses will come every 60 to 65 minutes between 6 a.m. and 10 p.m. on weekdays and 7 a.m. and 10 p.m. on weekends, including Sunday service for the first time. The stop will be serviced by a slightly modified version of the 465 route that previously came to the square and will directly connect to the Liberty Tree Mall, the Market Basket, and Mass General Brigham Healthcare Center on Endicott Street and Salem Depot. The change will see bus route 465 become a shorter, more direct route behind the mall to streamline the Danvers Loop. Route 435 will also return to the terminus it had at Liberty Tree before the COVID-19 pandemic to avoid redundancy. This is all good news and something we have been striving for, Henry said. This need was identified in the Housing Production Plan, identified in the Strategic Danvers Plan. So this is something that we've been working toward behind the scenes for some time. The Danvers Square stop will technically be on a one-year pilot program, but the MBTA is working to make it a permanent change, Henry said. The MBTA will hold a public listening session on the service change during a meeting at the Peabody Institute Library on Tuesday, July 28th, from 5:30 to 7:30 p.m. Other bus service changes on the North Shore will also be discussed that night. Henry called this a procedural step that has to be taken before the stop can resume service. We've been assured today through multiple contacts that our service resumes on September 6th, he said. The stop was restored largely through the advocacy of State Rep. Sally Cairns, Democrat from Danvers, Danvers resident George Saluto, and other local officials and residents. We're delighted that come fall, we'll see the bus rolling through town once again, Karen told the Salem News. Restoring MBTA bus service to downtown Danvers helps those who cannot drive or get to Salem or to Endicott Street. It provides commuters to Boston with a cleaner option to reach the train, and it helps our downtown area as well. It's another tool in the clean transportation toolbox. The Danvers Square stop was removed from service in 2021 when MBTA officials said ridership data showed a low demand for the stop. Locals disagreed that the stop was not needed. Those who did rely on the bus were often low-income or disabled residents who could not drive a car and needed this transportation to get to grocery stores, doctor's appointments, and commuter rail stops. The timing also collided with a push for mixed-use developments downtown, which draw in public transit-oriented tenants by nature. At the time, Danvers officials had approved a Maple Square project that planned for a nearly 150-unit apartment building with new storefronts on its street level. More developments have since been proposed for downtown, including a mixed-use project with commercial space and 30 housing units proposed for 156 to 158 Maple Street, a request filed with the planning board earlier this year. Cairns filed language to restore the Danvers Square stop in a transportation bond bill that cleared both the State Senate and House of Representatives in 2022, but then-Governor Charlie Baker vetoed the bill. The MBTA also did not bring back the stop as part of its overhaul of eastern Massachusetts bus routes in 2022, despite Cairns, Saluto, and others advocating for Danvers throughout that initiative's process. The MBTA's general manager and now acting secretary, Phil Eng, gave us his word in the Toomey Room at Danvers Town Hall following our tour and conversation 2 years ago that they'd bring back our stop, Karen said. He's kept his word. The restoration of the bus stop also comes as the Salem Skipper, a local ride-sharing service, sunset service in Salem, Danvers, and Beverly this year. I'm happy to see this bus stop come back, Select Board Member Dan Bennett said on Tuesday. It was a shame that they cut it when they did and didn't listen to us until people got up in arms like Sally and George. I look forward to this, serving the community and the folks that need the bus. A lot of people need that bus. Beverly City Hall making temporary move. Next door. Since last December, Mayor Michael Cahill and his administration have been trying to land a temporary home for City Hall. A week ago Friday, Cahill found one, and it's right next door. Cahill signed a lease for City Hall to move to 175 Cabot Street, a two-story building formerly home to TD Bank. This move will cost the city between $550,000 and $600,000 over the next 20 months, while the $28 million renovation project at City Hall is completed. The city issued two additional requests for proposals and received four bids at the Cummins Center, the Cabot Street YMCA, the former Sterling Insurance Building on Cabot Street, and an office building at 138 Conan Street. Cahill said choosing the location across the street was easy because it fit all needs. We were prioritizing a downtown location, and second, prioritizing the space where we can all fit, the mayor said. We started thinking that maybe we had to be in two or three different buildings and or not downtown. This building fits both needs, and being right next door is a huge help. And the per square foot cost of $20 is fantastic. That's a very good price for commercial real estate, and ended up being the best answer for all those reasons. Cahill said that the move next door will most likely begin toward the end of September and into the beginning of October. We're initially looking at a 20-month window, and it might be a little longer. The goal is that we will be in and out of the TD Bank location in 20 to 21 months, he said. The $28 million City Hall renovation project was approved by the City Council in January. There have been people who have criticized it. The bottom line is that the building has not had a major renovation since the 1930s, Cahill said. The building desperately needs electrical, plumbing, and HVAC improvements. We have two departments that are outside the current City Hall building with health and inspection services. We have very few bathrooms, and they are not up to standard. We don't have excessive meeting space for internal and external meetings. This is the community City Hall. It's a very appropriate scale of renovation. It's just the basics needed for the staff to be there and for the community to come in daily. It's a very needed renovation. It's part of our overall capital plan, and the city continues to manage that well. Salem's first Porch Fest seeks bands and volunteers. Salem will have its first ever Porch Fest this August, with local bands turning city porches into stages in South Salem to share their sound with the community. Salem's Porch Fest, taking place Sunday, August 9th, will see more than 25 local bands perform a variety of genres on the porches of seven homes on Wisteria and Linden Street, as well as a stage in the parking lot of A-Plus Auto and Truck Repair. With the new event, Salem will join the nearly 40 communities across the state who host their own Porch Fests to shine a spotlight on local music. Organizer Skyla Ward, who started planning the event 2 months ago, said that the inspiration for the event came from a desire to allow local artists to perform publicly for the community where there are few music venues providing opportunities for exposure. The group that I organize, Solidarity Rising, did several block parties in the hope to better neighborhood resilience and just have fun. And it went super well, Ward said. And what we got from feedback was that it's great to hang out in the street and barbecue and stuff, and we don't have music. But we've been trying to find different music venues to bring back live music to Salem. And the reality is, we don't have venues, but we have loads of bands and talented artists across the city. In contrast to Porch Fests in communities such as Beverly, that are organized by nonprofit organizations, Salem's Porch Fest is being organized by a grassroots gaggle of locals. We're just a group of neighbors and excited people on the North Shore that want to see live music come back to Salem in a larger way, Ward said. All it took was doing the legwork of talking with all the department officials, the mayor, the city council, and the police to make it happen. It's wonderful to do something in the city and not only get no pushback, but also get a lot of support. We spoke to as many neighbors as possible to get their feedback, concerns, and support, and it's exciting to see how excited people are. Organizers are hoping for Salem's Porch Fest to be set apart from other communities' porch fests. We're trying to get the porches organized around different themes, Ward said. We have a 10-foot inflatable pumpkin, an inflatable moon, an inflatable unicorn, and we're trying to get Chicken Nugget to be there, too. The different porches will have different genres as well, and we want to get as much small business signage there as possible because they're a part of our community. I want the five-day people going to this to realize that small businesses do support live music and events outside of the ones they organize themselves. Organizers are looking for sponsors to support the event with donations for a variety of things, such as medical kits, cases of water, tents, and banners. Applications are open for bands interested in performing, as well as volunteers for setup, staffing information booths, hospitality, performer check-ins, and cleanup. Local businesses or organizations interested in sponsoring the event can reach out on the Salem Porch Fest Facebook or Instagram page or email Ward at Skyler, which is SCHUYLER.ward@gmail.com. Those interested in volunteering or performing can do so through the Google forum found on the Facebook or Instagram page. We're looking to expand this next year, so we hope a lot of people will come and enjoy it, Ward said. The best call to action right now is, if you know a local band that wants to play, it's a great time to get some attention to their band and their music. And if you want to get involved as a volunteer, it's a great time. Salem Porch Fest will take place noon to 8 p.m. on Sunday, August 9th, on Linden and Wisteria Street. Salem Council supports lifting rent control ban. The City Council voted to send a resolution to state legislators expressing support for lifting the statewide ban on rent control. Councilors voted 9-2 to approve the resolution, which was introduced by Ward 5 Councilor Lydia King. The resolution will be sent to Attorney General Andrea Campbell, Governor Maura Healey, and other state officials, urging that the state legislature take action to advance policies that protect tenants, prevent displacement, and strengthen communities across the Commonwealth by allowing communities to vote locally on whether to lift the ban on rent control. The Keep Massachusetts Home Bill, S-1447-H2328, co-sponsored by Senator Joan Lovely and Representative Manny Cruz, both Salem Democrats, was referred to the Senate Ways and Means Committee last Monday, July 13th. Advocates hope that the bill will move forward before the month is over when the current legislative session will end. The bill would allow local municipalities to vote on local rent control measures that could cap annual rent increases at 5%. The bill would also allow municipalities to choose to exempt owner-occupied buildings with four or fewer tenants, exempt buildings from rent control in their first 5 years of construction, and ban no-fault evictions. I was impressed with how clear it was amongst both the council and the public, the obvious passion for addressing the housing crisis we have here in Salem, the rising cost of housing, and the severe number of Salem residents who are cost-burdened by their rents, King said. While both councilors and residents who spoke during the public comment period expressed support for providing more options for the city to address housing affordability, some encouraged councilors to look toward solutions in addition to lifting the ban on rent control. Housing affordability and displacement are big policy conversations, but they're also very personal ones, Salem resident Tiffany Roberts said. They affect whether people can stay near their jobs, families, schools, and the communities that they have helped to build. Communities have to work with the tools they have, understand the limits of those tools, and still ask whether they are being used as well as they can be. That is the frame I hope Salem continues to have. State law may limit some municipal options, particularly around rent control, yet local governments are not without options. Ward 3 Councilor Jason Siderak, who was the sole no vote when the Committee on Community and Economic Development voted 3-1 to send the resolution to the full council with a positive recommendation, raised concerns about potential unintended consequences of rent control measures. Siderak proposed adding amendments to broaden the language of the resolution to encourage state legislature to simultaneously consider other housing affordability measures to ensure that housing stock is not diminished. It's really important to have this tool, but I think it's crucial to have a holistic approach, Siderak said. There's additions that could make this approach stronger and embrace our desire to help out people in Salem using every single tool that we have. There isn't one silver bullet, and we can't just have one tool. Siderak made a motion to add language to the resolution stating that rent stabilization must be paired with proactive local and state policies that actively unlock new housing production to permanently resolve the structural supply crisis driving Salem's housing crisis. Additional suggested language urges state legislature to make reforms that would dismantle restrictive zoning barriers to multifamily housing, streamline development timelines, empower faith-based institutions to utilize their land as of right for affordable housing production, and allow single-family homes on small lots in areas with adequate infrastructure. King pushed back against the proposed amendments, stating that while she agrees with the sentiment of the proposed additional language, it would not be in line with the focus of the resolution titled A Resolution to Urge Support for Rent Stabilization to Protect Tenants and Preserve Our Community. While the things proposed would also protect our tenants and preserve our community to some degree, that is not consistent with the rest of the language of the resolution, King said. I think sometimes we have to take controversial votes, and watering down the language to throw a lot of things in there so we can feel more comfortable taking a vote is not a choice that I feel we need to take. The amendment to the original resolution ultimately failed with 7 councilors voting no, 3 voting yes, and councilor at large, Ty Hapworth, voting present. Ward 4 councilor Tim Flynn argued that the council should not send forward the resolution and instead wait for a decision from the state legislature before discussing the merits of rent stabilization policies locally. Our state rep and our state senators already support this. I don't know why we're going back and forth like this, Flynn said. I don't want to give false hopes to the people in this room, thinking that we're passing something that's going to actually enact rent stabilization. I think we should slow down on this and sit back and see how this goes in the State House, and then we can make a decision from something we can actually act on. The council members voted 9-2 to send the resolution to state officials expressing support for lifting the ban on rent control. Senate okays plan to regulate home care industry. Massachusetts is one of a handful of states that doesn't regulate the home care industry, which advocates say puts patients and workers at risk of abuse or neglect. That would change under a proposal approved by the state Senate on Thursday, which would require the State Executive Office of Health and Human Services to create the licensing process for home care workers, including fingerprinting and background checks, and a review of workers' driver's records if they provide transportation for their clients. The new protections will give families who depend on home care workers peace of mind that there is oversight of the industry, while also ensuring that workers are safe and prepared, Senate President Karen Spilka said. Aging in place shouldn't mean rolling the dice on who's coming into your home, the Ashland Democrat said. This legislation brings much-needed oversight to an industry that too many families rely on without knowing who's really providing that care. Under the bill, home care agencies will be required to disclose anyone with a 5% ownership interest in the company, have workers' compensation and liability insurance, and provide appropriate levels of training for our employees. The bill also creates two advisory councils to come up with recommendations on standards and procedures to address the abusive treatment of home care workers, personal care attendants, and home care consumers. Tens of thousands of workers provide home care to elderly, disabled, and homebound individuals who depend on the attendants for basic needs from eating and bathing to going to the bathroom and dressing. More than 450 unionized home care workers affiliated with Brigham and Women's Hospital returned to work Monday after a one-day strike and four-day lockout. The job actually was part of a much larger strike by unionized nurses in the hospital system who hit the picket lines over wages, benefits, and other labor issues. The Senate bill is backed by the state's largest health care union, which says it strikes a balance between protecting home care workers and their clients from unscrupulous providers. Carrie Medina, Executive Vice President of 1199 SEIU, United Healthcare Workers East, said the demand for home care is rising as the state's population ages. He said the new protections will ensure that patients are getting good care and workers are being treated fairly. Older adults and people with disabilities who receive care at home and their families deserve protection from fly-by-night home care operations that cut corners and mistreat workers to make a quick buck, he said in a prepared statement. This legislation establishes clear standards backed by state oversight to ensure that those entrusted with care for our state's most vulnerable residents live up to that serious responsibility. We look forward to working to getting this legislation over the finish line and provide the common sense protections that older adults, people with disabilities, and their caregivers deserve, Medina added. The State House of Representatives approved similar legislation aimed at regulating the industry in November, but differences between the two bills would have to be reconciled before landing on Governor Maura Healey's desk for consideration before the December 31 end of the two-year legislative session. Area communities to receive infrastructure funds. Ipswich, Hamilton, and Topsfield were among the communities receiving good news when the Massachusetts House of Representatives passed a $561 million bond bill known as MassWinds on July 8th. The legislation makes targeted updates across dozens of state programs to improve efficiency, encourage investment, reduce barriers to economic development, and better prepare Massachusetts for emerging industries and workforce needs, according to the state. MassWinds builds on our rich history of innovation and talent in the Commonwealth, strengthens our workforce, modernizes infrastructure, expands education, and streamlines permitting, local state representative Kristen Kasner, Democrat from Hamilton, said. Kasner included the following bond priorities that were adopted as part of the MassWinds legislation. Shellfish harvesters will receive $100,000 to be put in reserve to mitigate the economic loss due to the recent Haverhill sewer main break in the Merrimack River. Hamilton will receive $100,000 for completion of its historic town hall. Ipswich will receive $100,000 for infrastructure to facilitate economic development in downtown Ipswich. Topsfield will receive $100,000 for improvements to water infrastructure in support of housing and economic growth. Rowley will receive $100,000 for water infrastructure within the town to support housing and economic growth. Georgetown will receive $100,000 for water and wastewater infrastructure for downtown development. Newbury will receive $100,000 for improvements to the site of the Larkin Dam Removal Project, the Plum Island Shoreline, and other natural resources areas. For improvements to water infrastructure in support of housing and economic growth, Rowley will receive $100,000 for water infrastructure within the town to support housing and economic growth. Georgetown will receive $100,000 for water and wastewater infrastructure for downtown development. Newbury will receive $100,000

0: island shoreline, and other natural resources areas.
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0: loved one owns a gun, and for a while now, you've been concerned about their behavior. 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
9: Greetings and welcome to the Gloucester Daily Times for Monday, July 20th, 2026, brought to you by the Talking Information Center, located in beautiful Marshfield, Massachusetts, on Cape Cod Bay. This is your reader, George Krein. Today's lead story, Polls Hill Plan Hits Legal Quagmire. It's written by Bobby Grady. Questions over who has the proper authority to oversee the management of Polls Hill has put a halt on efforts to reestablish its trails. Cape Ann Trail Stewards, a nonprofit that helps maintain area trails, had previously proposed reestablishing the trails, mostly lost during the 2022 wildfires on the property, by clearing vegetation growth, using hand tools to scrape out the paths and install new fixtures such as signage and small bridges over wetlands. But the group's proposal has been stalled because it is unclear who has the proper authority to oversee Polls Hill. Much of the property is owned by the city, with a small portion at the top being owned by the Essex County Greenbelt Association. But a 1999 management plan puts Polls Hill oversight into a specific management committee. This committee, which has not met in more than 20 years, was composed of two members of the Conservation Commission or their designees, a member of the city's grants department, and two members of the now-defunct Friends of Polls Hill Committee. The Friends of Polls Hill Committee was a nonprofit that advocated for Polls Hill preservation and legally disbanded in 2000.

0: 2002, according to one of its former presidents, Joy O'Connell. During the Conservation Commission's meeting Wednesday, O'Connell said the management plan was created as a requirement to receive a $500,000 state grant that was used to help purchase the property. She said the plan acted as an agreement between the city and Friends of Poles Hill Committee on how to manage the property. But because the Friends of Poles Hill Committee no longer exists legally, and the management committee has not met in over 20 years, Conservation Commission members are now looking into what the best next steps are to clear up who has the proper authority and is to oversee the property. The commissioners were unable to reach a decision during Wednesday's meeting and will continue looking into the management question. Co-chair Peter Viter said during the meeting, commissioners plan on reviewing binders of documents with notes from previous Friends of Poles Hill Committee meetings O'Connell has kept, and then review future options with the city's legal department and the mayor's office. I'm mindful of continuing to push this out, but I also want us to get it right, Viter said. There's material information that we haven't had a chance to review that could help us decide. In the years since the management committee last met, the Department of Public Works has served as the de facto managers of Poles Hill. Cape Ann Trail Stewards also has been maintaining the trail since 2016 and has reported their work to the Department of Public Works. Until the management question can be answered, the Conservation Commission said Cape Ann Trail Stewards will continue to be allowed to conduct light trail maintenance on Poles Hill as they have since 2016. Cape Ann Trail Stewards Executive Director Amy Blondin said during the meeting that the stewards want to ensure they are working with the proper authority before moving forward with their proposal. The details of the project and the decisions about how exactly it gets done are really to be determined by the city, with us working with the city, Blondin said. We want to make sure we are consulting with the right people and the right groups. Cape Ann Trail Stewards' proposal is scheduled to be back before the Conservation Commission on August 5. New Brickway broke the law. City town sites encroachment of public sidewalk after property owner's action. It's written by Stephen Hagen. Manchester by the Sea. A downtown property owner has incurred the ire of some town officials after removing a public sidewalk in front of his property and replacing it with a brick walkway. Town Administrator Tony Barletta said town officials were surprised when they learned about the action by the owner at 1 School Street. A brick sidewalk was installed by the owner of that property, Barletta said. Essentially, what we're talking about is an encroachment. To think about it that way, it's an encroachment. The property at 1 School Street includes a number of high-end apartments with rent running approximately $3,200 per month, according to estimates by a number of local real estate companies. The select board earlier this month discussed the property owner's action as well as possible remediation. Select board member Ann Harrison expressed dismay at the walkway change. To rip up a sidewalk in front of your house, you would expect to be in trouble, Harrison said. The plantings that were there were native and perennial, and English ivy doesn't cut it. Harrison said 1 School Street is owned by local developer Ed Flamia. It's F-L-A-M-M-I-A. Efforts to reach Flamia were unsuccessful before publication. Barletta said there was previous consideration by the town to pilot brick sidewalks. We could think about doing that, he said. That might work, but we need to talk to all the right people. It's got to go through a process. We need to make sure that the spec of the specifications of the install is going to meet our standards. You know, those things were communicated. However, very shortly thereafter, the sidewalk started to be installed. In the meantime, select board members considered remediation options suggested by Barletta. One was legal action against the property owner. Essentially, you're dealing with an encroachment on public property, which our ability to combat that is through legal action, said Barletta. It's not a fine. We can't just come up with a number to throw a fine at it or something like that. Barletta said the town has experienced similar encroachment issues, so-called, in the past. However, he said legal remediation can be a lengthy and potentially expensive process. You get pressured into developing some sort of settlement approach here to fix what we're dealing with, he said. Barletta said after consultation with town council, he was advised to seek an agreement between the town and the property owner. We're working on a draft agreement of that nature for me to meet with the property owner and hopefully get an agreement on that, he said. But Kathleen Bellotta, vice chair of the board, said an agreement might be dubious. They broke the law, she said. They ripped up a public property. I don't understand the concept of agreeing to something. Barletta said the town needs to be mindful of a number of issues related to sidewalk change. One is indemnity, he said. If anyone is injured on that property, we want to be indemnified because we didn't build it. We would want the property owner to be liable for that. In addition, Barletta said, the town may not want to keep the sidewalk. If we're not happy with the way that it was installed and we want to convert it back to something else or installed a certain way, the owner should have to pay for that, not the town, he said. Barletta also said there needs to be, quote, some sort of commitment that this wouldn't happen again in the future. Public Works Director Chuck Dam said the town needs to do its due diligence. I think we need to line up all these kinds of discussion and agreement, he said, but I don't want to create another hardship to try and prove a point. Tar named to negotiating panel for energy bill. It's written by Colin Young. Gloucester lawmaker Bruce Tar is one of six lawmakers who will be responsible for bridging a wide divide and crafting compromise energy affordability legislation. The House on Thursday named Telecommunications Utilities and Energy Committee Chairman Mark Cusack of Braintree, Ways and Means Committee Chairman Aaron Michalowicz of Boston, and Minority Leader Brad Jones of North Reading to negotiate on behalf of the House bill. The Senate followed suit in the afternoon, naming Telecommunications, Utilities, and Energy Committee Chairman Michael Barrett of Lexington, Majority Leader Cindy Cream of Newton, and Tar, the Minority Leader, to represent the Senate approach, which is Senate Bill number 3166. Senate leaders predict savings of more than $14 billion over 10 years if their bill becomes law, compared with the roughly $9 billion over a decade the House claimed for its version. Energy policy negotiations have been among the trickiest for lawmakers to settle in recent sessions, and the divide between this year's bills poses a daunting challenge as the differences go deeper than the savings estimates. The major differences are around the future of the Gas System Enhancement Program, funding for the Mass Save Energy Efficiency Program, and the extent to which savings should be extracted from utility companies. When he introduced the Senate bill last month, Barrett pointed to six parts of it that he said will save ratepayers the greatest amount of money. The House bill included only one of them, he said. The Gas System Enhancement Program was not a target of the House bill, but the Senate bill aims to phase it out entirely by 2030. While the House bill seeks to cut about $1 billion from the Mass Save budget, the Senate instead makes mostly administrative tweaks to Mass Save while leaving its funding level untouched. Ratepayers are eager for relief. Bay State electric bills have climbed from roughly $130 to $160 a month a decade ago to peak around $250, while a typical winter gas bill has jumped from about $140 to more than $320, according to utility filings with the Department of Public Utilities. Authors of the House and Senate bills have not estimated near-term savings or say when ratepayers will see relief. Governor Mara Healey, who filed her own energy affordability plan more than a year ago and faces re-election in November, as heating season picks back up, is also eager to sign an energy affordability bill and has said she wants one shipped to her desk by July 31st. Good luck with that. Just a reminder for folks living in Manchester by the sea, trash and compost, but no recycling pickup this week. While the town and its new trash hauler work to restore recycling collection, town officials say there will be no recycling pickup the week of July 20th. However, Casella, the town's new waste management provider, will run curbside trash collection Monday, July 20th and July 21st. Black Earth will continue to regular compost collection next week. To help minimize the service disruption, the town transfer station will again offer expanded hours on Monday and Tuesday, July 20th and 21st, that's today and tomorrow, from 7:30 a.m. to 5 p.m., Wednesday of this week, that's the 22nd, 7:30 a.m. to 3 p.m., and Saturday of this week, July 25th, from 10 a.m. to 3 p.m. Town officials say they continue to work with Casella to plan the future transition to automated services. Senate okays plan to regulate home care. It's written by Christian Wade, Boston. Massachusetts is one of a handful of states that doesn't regulate the home care industry, which advocates say puts patients and workers at risk of abuse or neglect. That would change under a proposal approved by the state Senate on Thursday. It would require the state Executive Office of Health and Human Services to create the licensing process for home care workers, including fingerprinting and background checks, and a review of workers' drivers' records if they provide transportation for their clients. The new protections will give families who depend on home care workers peace of mind that there is oversight of the industry, while also ensuring that workers are safe and prepared, Senate President Karen Spilka said. Aging in place should mean rolling the dice on who's coming into your home, the Ashland Democrat said. This legislation brings much-needed oversight to an industry that too many families rely on without knowing who's really providing that care. Under the bill, home care agencies will be required to disclose anyone with a 5% ownership in the company, at least 5% ownership in the company, have workers' compensation and liability insurance, and provide appropriate levels of training for employees. The bill also creates two advisory councils to come up with recommendations on standards and procedures to address the abusive treatment of home care workers, by home care workers, personal attendants, and home care consumers. Tens of thousands of workers provide home care to elderly, disabled, and homebound individuals who depend on the attendants for basic needs from eating and bathing to going to the bathroom and dressing. More than 450 unionized home care workers affiliated with Brigham and Women's Hospital returned to work Monday after a one-day strike and a four-day lockout. The job actually was part of a much larger strike by unionized nurses in the hospital system who hit the picket lines over wages, benefits, and other labor issues. The Senate bill is backed by the state's largest health care union, which says it strikes a balance between protecting home care workers and their clients from unscrupulous providers. Kerry Medina, executive vice president of SEU 1199, United Healthcare Workers East, said the demand for home care is rising as the state's population ages. He said the new protections will ensure that patients are getting good care and workers are being treated fairly. Older adults and people with disabilities who receive care at home and their families deserve protection from fly-by-night home care operations that cut corners and mistreat workers to make a quick buck, he said in a prepared statement. This legislation establishes clear standards, backed by state oversight, to ensure that those entrusted with caring for our state's most vulnerable residents live up to that serious responsibility. We look forward to working to get this legislation over the finish line and provide the common sense protections that older adults, people with disabilities, and their caregivers deserve, Medina added. The State House of Representatives approved similar legislation aimed at regulating the industry in November, but differences between the two bills would have to be reconciled before landing on Governor Mara Healey's desk for consideration before the December 31st end of the two-year legislative session. Just a quick note for residents. At the Rose Baker Center for Aging Well offers daily activities. The schedule can be found at www.gloucester-ma.gov and clicking on Departments and scrolling down to Council on Aging. You can see the newsletter or call 978-325-5812. Again, 978-325-5812 to get on the mailing list. For events indicating registration, please stop by or call Natalia at the above phone number. You can follow the center at facebook.com/Rose Baker Center Gloucester. Also of note, the Old Salties Jazz Band will perform at the Rose Baker Center at 1 p.m. on July 20th. That's today. And the Driving Decision Seminar on July 22nd at 9:30 a.m. House passes bill easing pet seizure process and public housing rules, as written by Allison Kuznets of the State House News Service, Boston. The House passed animal welfare legislation last week that envisions a new protocol to seize animals in neglect cases and removes barriers to public housing for pet owners without imposing new restrictions on pet shops. The House Ways and Means Committee decided to leave out a core provision of the Senate bill, which passed unanimously in March, and banned the sale of dogs, cats, and rabbits in pet shops. A Representative Natalie Higgins' amendment that sought to tack the pet shop provisions into the House bill was withdrawn. It will be one of the more significant differences negotiators will have to resolve before a final version could go to the governor. The House passed the bill 151-1 with Republican Representative John Gaske of Carver casting the sole no vote. Alyssa Clements, Director of Government Affairs at the Washington, D.C.-based Pet Advocacy Network, on Wednesday thanked the House and Ways Committee for protecting licensed and inspected local family-owned pet stores, which are the most transparent, regulated source for getting pets. Massachusetts families deserve safe, regulated choices on where to get their next pet, Clements said. A pet shop ban would only drive families to scammers and less regulated sources. Animal welfare advocates on Beacon Hill distributed materials Wednesday in support of pet shop restrictions, saying stores in Massachusetts have sourced from commercial breeders with over 120 documented federal violations, brokers involved in puppy laundering schemes, and breeders found with puppies crammed into feces-covered cages without water. That's their quote. Ali Blank, B-L-A-N-C-K, Director of Advocacy at the Animal Rescue League of Boston, said she's optimistic conversations around pet shop restrictions will continue, with the diverging House and Senate bills now likely headed for a conference committee. We're looking forward to getting this bill to the governor's desk, hopefully by the end of the session, and hopefully the new rules for conference committee will make that a little bit more possible, Blank told the news service following the House vote. The House bill establishes a new civil process in animal neglect cases in which law enforcement and animal control officers could petition a district court for a pet to be seized. The court could also order humane euthanasia or require capable owners to provide certain care to their neglected animals. Existing state law only deals with felony offenses for animal cruelty, with no misdemeanor charge available, said Representative Ted Phillips. But the Sharon Democrat said animal neglect does not always stem from a deliberate intent to harm an animal. It may involve an older adult whose physical health has declined, a person experiencing a mental health or substance use crisis, or an overwhelmed caregiver who has accumulated more animals than they can reasonably care for, Phillips said. In many of these cases, the person may no longer be able to care adequately for themselves, let alone the animals who depend upon them. Representative Mary Keefe said Tuesday marked 11 years since Guy Duffy died by suicide while incarcerated at the Essex County Jail on a 30-day sentence for animal cruelty. Duffy and his wife struggled financially to care for their 13-year-old cat, Keefe said. They finally took the cat to the MSPCA, and the cat was put down. The next day, there was a summons on his door to report to court, Keefe said. The Worcester Democrat added, so the consequences can be very, very serious. The legislation also creates a licensure pathway for veterinary technicians, imposes escalating fines on rideshare drivers who fail to accommodate passengers with service animals, regulates pet insurance, bans household product testing on animals when an alternative method exists, and bolsters oversight and reporting on dog kennels. Blank said she's really excited about the veterinary technician provision, noting Massachusetts is grappling with a huge access to care issue. The House adopted a Representative Frank Moran amendment that requires apps from rideshare companies to include a feature to inform drivers that passengers will be accompanied by a service animal. Failure to include that feature would result in increasing fines starting at $500. Executive Office of Housing and Livable Communities will be tasked with maintaining a pet ownership program for older adults who reside in public housing under the legislation. Public housing properties would also be barred from banning pets or discriminating based on an animal's breed, size, or weight. That could get interesting. The House and Senate must appoint conferees by July 31st under new legislative rules this session to start reconciling the pet shop language and other differences. Blue Star License Plate coming. It's written by Katie Castellani of the State House News Service, Boston. Massachusetts has a new license plate honoring the memories of fallen law enforcement officers. Governor Marhaley signed legislation that was Senate 2903 Wednesday, directing the Registry of Motor Vehicles to offer a Blue Star Families plate for free to family members of law enforcement officers who were killed in the line of duty. The RMV is also tasked with creating a Blue Star family emblem for motorcycle plates. This is about the families, Healy said, during a bill signing ceremony where she was surrounded by law enforcement officers, state officials, and family members of those who have died in the line of duty. The bill was signed on the 8th anniversary of the death of Weymouth Police Sergeant Michael Charles Chesna, who was reportedly shot and killed with his own service weapon while responding to reports of an erratic driver near South Shore Hospital. To all the families in the room, I want you to know that I understand that this is a pain that you carry with you every single day. You feel that loss. You feel that void. And one of the things we want to do is make sure that others understand the sacrifice that your family has made, Healy said. And that's why this legislation, this act is so important. And I know it doesn't bring your loved one back, and there will be forever that void every minute, every hour of the day. Today is a way to acknowledge that and also to celebrate lives of service, lives of courage, lives of sacrifice, and the families to support and enable all that. The House and Senate unanimously passed the legislation last Monday. This is a great token of appreciation for the families that will be gone forever. And more so, it sends a message to our men and women in law enforcement that someone does care in our legislature, said Frank Fredrickson, Director of Governmental Affairs for the Massachusetts Fraternal Order of Police. John Nelson, Legislative Director and First Vice President of the Massachusetts Coalition of Police, said the law has been in the works for more than a decade. Nelson said the legislative process, quote, takes time. And this year, families of law enforcement officers reaching out to representatives and senators helped push the bill onto the governor's desk. Nelson added the new license plate is simplistic, but at the same time, very meaningful. I know that when I see that plate, that's going to mean something extra special as they ride by, knowing that their family made the ultimate sacrifice, Nelson said. He also said the RMB is opening applications to this Wednesday for families to get the license plate. Keep cool with energy assistance. Canton, as many Massachusetts households are relying on air conditioners, fans, and other cooling equipment to keep cool this summer, the Massachusetts Good Neighbor Energy Fund, or MA Good Neighbor, is reminding eligible residents that aid is available for those struggling to pay a home energy expense. While the fund is often associated with winter heating bills, MA Good Neighbor provides energy assistance throughout the year to households that, because of a temporary financial crisis, cannot meet a month's energy expense and are not eligible for state or federal energy assistance programs. Administered by the Salvation Army Massachusetts Division, the fund pays the energy provider directly for eligible households whose gross income falls between 60 and 80% of the state's median income levels. For example, a household of four with a gross annual income of $99,000 and $132,000 qualifies. Eligible households may receive a $400 grant toward a home energy expense. Summer can bring its own financial challenges for families, especially when higher temperatures lead to increased energy use at home, and utility costs remain a concern for many households, said Justin Stearns, chair of the Massachusetts Good Neighbor Energy Fund. The Good Neighbor Energy Fund is here for households that may not qualify for traditional assistance programs but are still facing a short-term crisis. We encourage anyone who thinks they may be eligible to learn more and apply. Residents seeking assistance can visit their local Salvation Army Corps Community Center at salvationarmyma.org. And to learn more about donating, you can visit magoodneighbor.org. New ideas about America's political heritage. Glossers Richard Rosenfeld, a historian and associate fellow at Yale University's Timothy Dwight College, will present a radically new explanation for how democracy came to England and hence to America at a free lecture Thursday at the Rocky Neck Cultural Center in Gloucester. Sponsored by the Gloucester Writer Center, this program at 7 p.m. July 23rd will be a preview to a lecture he plans to give at Cambridge University in England to faculty and students of American early medieval and early modern history. We owe the origin of our freedoms to Scandinavians, not Anglo-Saxons, Rosenfeld said. He credits Scandinavian invaders and settlers, particularly the Vikings, with introducing democratic ideas. Thanks for listening. Please be sure to join us again tomorrow for another edition of the Gloucester Daily Times. Have a great evening.
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2: Here's the forecast for the Boston and South Shore area on the Talking Information Center from the National Weather Service. For today, sunny temperatures in the lower 80s, increasing clouds overnight, temperatures in the mid-60s, cloudy on Tuesday, showers possible, temperatures back into the lower 80s. The sun rose this morning at 5:26, setting at 8:16 this evening. 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
9: 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A local woodworking company's work is now proudly on display at the Obama Presidential Center in Chicago, which opened its doors to the public on Juneteenth. To be a part of the construction of something that is going to be around for a long time and open to the general public is magnificent. Mark Ritchie, president of the Mark Ritchie Woodworking, told the Daily News on Friday. From a woodworking standpoint, we're always looking for projects that show off our craft and our skills on a grand scale at a very high end. The center is the result of years of work to offer the public a glance at President Barack Obama's 8 years, 2009 to 2017, in the White House, through a museum, and also provide space for community resources such as the Chicago Public Library. The Obama Presidential Center was created as a beacon of hope, a monument to our unshakable values, the ones my husband has exemplified his entire life: equality, empathy, honesty, inclusion, fairness, Michelle Obama said in a statement sent by Mark Ritchie Woodworking. For its part, Mark Ritchie Woodworking supported builder collaborative Lakeside Alliance and architect Todd Williams Billy Thane's vision for many of the center's community spaces, including the public library, presidential reading room, forum, restaurant, and auditorium, as well as outdoor spaces. When this project came along, we were invited by the general contractor, a collaborative formed specifically for this project called the Lakeside Alliance, Ritchie said. They knew of us because one of the contractors in the Lakeside Alliance, Turner Construction, is a company we've done a lot of work with over the years in the Boston area and across the country. The Mark Ritchie team constructed library and presidential reading room shelving, interior and exterior benches, forum, auditorium, and restaurant walls and ceilings, restaurant banquettes and counters, and various desks, doors, ceilings, paneling, and casework. The materials primarily used white oak and walnut solid wood and veneer, fabric and faux leather, Corian solid surfacing, and bronze and stainless steel in interior spaces, and IPE, I-P-E, a premium ultra-dense tropical hardwood mostly harvested in South America, also known as Brazilian walnut, outside. A statement from the company said some of the more challenging components were a solid walnut, three-panel security gate operating on a single-floor channel, and auditorium ceiling and wall. Auditorium panel took on complex shape, integrated significant HVAC lighting and AV was built for acoustics, and, in some cases, moved to allow access to windows and technology. Ritchie said another reason they were chosen was because they are a minority, woman-owned business, with his wife Teresa Ritchie serving as the company's majority owner. The Obamas and the Lakeside Alliance were looking to find a company that, number one, had capacity and experience to build such a high-end woodworking project, and, if possible, had some percentage of woman-owned or minority-owned status, Ritchie said. We happen to have both. The team first began building the project in 2022 and has been collaborating locally to install it since 2024. The Mark Ritchie Woodworking Company name, along with key project personnel, namely project manager Joshua Pease and director of engineering Rich Winokur, are engraved on the worker appreciation wall at the center. While all the woodworking was done in Newburyport, Ritchie said one of the commitments they made as part of the project was to hire a Chicago-based installation network. He said that they were especially happy to do this project or Obama. For Teresa and I, and while I can't speak for every person in our company, I would say for many of our employees, being part of the Obama Presidential Center meant so much because he was the president that we admired so greatly, Richie said. Honestly, we feel he was one of the greatest presidents within our lifetimes. Truly magnificent day. Hundreds attend reading of the Declaration of Independence by Matt Petrie, Newburyport. Flooding Market Square and spilling into N Street and State Street. Hundreds of people crowded into downtown Newburyport on Sunday to be a part of the history as the Declaration of Independence was read aloud in the same spot it was first read locally, exactly 250 years ago. This is a truly magnificent day, and the skies cooperated, didn't they? Governor Mara Healey said as she addressed the crowd from a stage set up in Market Square. Because they know there's something special about the 250th anniversary of the first public reading of the Declaration of Independence, right here where we stand today. Waving many American flags, some sat in lawn chairs, while others did their best to find standing room. Market Square was packed to the brim, well before the planned 2 p.m. community reading of the Declaration of Independence. Among the crowd were a few reenactors, easily identifiable from their large era-appropriate hats. The main force of reenactors arrived at 2 p.m. as part of a procession from Brown Square to Market Square, which saw Healey arrive alongside Mayor Sean Reardon, Senate Minority Leader Bruce Tarr, and members of the City Council. Reenactors were fully decked out for the occasion, wearing Revolutionary War coats and wielding muskets. Healey was among those who addressed the crowd prior to the reading, which was assembled by the Museum of Old Newbury in partnership with the Custom House, Maritime Museum Lowell Boat Shop in Amesbury, the First Religious Society Theater in the Open, the City of Newburyport, the Greater Newburyport Chamber of Commerce, and more community partners. I feel today the specialness of this place, Healey said. And for those of you who live here or in this vicinity, know that you are stewards of a special place. Tarr was another one of the speakers at one point, rallying the crowd with a chant of huzzah as everyone enthusiastically joined him. What we soon hear, I hope, is the most transformational document in the history of the United States, and dare I say the world, Tarr said. Why is it transformational? Because they rose up, and they said that rights are inalienable, and we all have those rights. Reardon also took the time to share some words with the hundreds gathered in Market Square. As one of the nation's oldest seaports, our waterfront helped fuel commerce, shipbuilding, and the fight for independence, Reardon said. Today, we are proud to honor that legacy while sharing it with the next generation. Following today's reading, I encourage everyone to visit our waterfront, where two historic tall ships will be open to the public. They serve as a wonderful reminder of Newburyport's rich maritime heritage and the vital role this community played during the birth of our nation. Following the speeches, a reenactor on horseback arrived with the Declaration of Independence, leading into the reading. While the main event of the day was the Declaration of Independence, it was sandwiched by complimentary events. In the lead-up to the reading, beginning at 10 a.m., reenactors and historic death demonstrations were on full display. Following the Market Square program, the public was invited to head to the waterfront to greet the two historic tall ships, which were set to remain in port and on view to the public until 5:30 p.m. Additionally, family activities and demonstrations resumed after the reading, including a historic tattoo demonstration on the waterfront. The event was sponsored in part by the Massachusetts Office of Travel and Tourism, as well as community sponsors for the Institution for Savings, the DEC, and Giuseppe's. City, Decision on Developer May Come Soon by Dave Rogers, Amesbury. Roughly 4 months after putting out the word that a contractor is sought to buy and develop the former Amesbury Elementary School site on South Hamilton Road, the city is close to potentially selecting a proposal. Following the call for requests for proposals, in March, local officials created a 7-member advisory committee to oversee the process. The committee includes representatives from City Council, Planning Board, Merrimack Valley Planning Commission, and on Amesbury resident, staff from Inspectional Services and the Office of Community and Economic Development are also participating. Together, the team is carefully reviewing, scoring, and ranking 2 submitted proposals to identify the most qualified development option, according to city officials. Once scoring is complete, the advisory committee will identify the highest-ranking proposal. A recommendation is expected later this month or early August. Mayor Cassandra Gove will then pick the best plan, assuming it is advantageous to the city and its residents. Amesbury Communications Director William Donahue called the recent progress an important and encouraging step for the city of Amesbury. Redevelopment at the former AES site moves us closer to returning city-owned property to productive use, strengthening our tax base, expanding housing options, and preserving acreage for open space and potential future recreational amenities for the neighborhood, Donahue said. We are grateful for the dedicated team of experts leading this review, and Mayor Gove looks forward to receiving their recommendation as we continue progressing toward a successful outcome for community. Proposals are being evaluated based on criteria outlined in the March RFP, with each scored on a scale of 1, lowest, to 5, highest. The criteria includes adhering to the city's preferred development plan when it comes to presenting a high-quality residential development plan that meets zoning requirements, includes residential building types and layouts that accommodate both townhouses and flats, and demonstrates the use of traditional architectural principles and shows a thoughtful design for buildings, a central park, site layout, and stormwater management that fits comfortably within the surrounding neighborhood's character. According to the city, Donahue declined to identify those on the committee, saying to ensure an equitable and unbiased procurement process, the members' names will not be made public during the evaluation period. The scoring criteria were published in the RFP, and it is important that proposals are evaluated solely on those standards, free from outside influence, Donahue said. City Councilor Steve Stanganelli, who stated he is not on the advisory committee, said he was happy to see the Gove administration open up the process for additional input. This will help in evaluating the two proposals received. It may lead to a better final result as these stakeholders can give feedback to the applicants so that we get the best end result, he said. It may even lead to a revised RFP, which may garner more interest and applicants. Competition of ideas is a good thing. Donahue added that once preferred proposal is selected, the project will move through a regular development application review, including a planning board review, which would be fully open to public comment. The school closed at the end of the 2022-2023 school year, following the opening of the Sergeant Jordan Shea Memorial Lower Elementary School next to Cashman Elementary School. One portion of the land is approximately 4 acres, with frontage along Southampton Road, including the former Amesbury Elementary building, driveway area, modular classrooms, and playground. The second portion of land is a quarter of an acre and has frontage on Rowell Street. The rest of the land, nearly 10 acres, and will be retained by Amesbury for maintaining trail connections, open space, and public recreation opportunities. What is called a request for proposals, or RFP, outlines development objectives, including the removal of the school building, new housing comprising of multiple structures that would accommodate a variety of housing types, sizes, and configurations, and shared park and gathering spaces, according to a press release from the city. Amesbury has established a minimum bid price of $1 million for the land. The property's assessed value was $7,663,400 in fiscal 2025. As I See It, Working Builds Character, by Warren P. Russo. My working career started rather early because, unlike other neighborhood kids, I never got an allowance and received gifts only for Christmas and my birthday. So if I wanted some gadget between those 2 days, I had to find a way to buy it myself. Early each summer, the Bronx Zoo, which was within walking distance of our apartment, would put out a one-day call for kids who wanted summer jobs. Some 50 or 60 boys would show up on the appointed day, clustered on the sidewalk in front of the zoo entrance, waiting for the manager to come out and make his selections. This was called a shape-up in the vernacular of the day. As soon as the hiring manager came outside, we would all start waving our arms and jumping up and down, shouting, "Pick me, pick me." The selection process always seemed kind of random, as the manager pointed to the kids he wanted to hire, but mostly favored the taller kids, or at least that is my memory of 7 decades ago. As one of the fortunate 5 or 6 kids who were hired for the day, I was detailed to the Bronx Zoo's cafeteria, where I spent long days clearing tables of half-eaten beans and franks, burgers, pudding, pies, and other unappealing luncheon items that parents would buy and kids would leave behind, mostly uneaten. Part of the job was keeping the cafeteria's display cases full, but the kitchen staff usually cranked out more dishes than we had room for, so we had to put fresh trays of pudding and other uncovered food items on the floor behind the counter, repeatedly stepping over them to serve customers. Well, this well-fed boy from a spotless Italian home had zero interest in eating anything at the Bronx Zoo cafeteria, even though free lunch was included with the job, which paid less than $1 an hour in those days. I was the only kid who brought his own lunch to work in the cafeteria. After a couple of summers, a good shape-up day at the zoo for me meant trying mightily to get picked and being passed over, thus freeing me for more interesting pursuits. My next summertime work experience was a meal job at the St. Dominic's School summer camp, corralling campers and playing games with them to earn a free lunch. That was a single summer experience, for although it was fun and the food was actually edible, it didn't put a penny in my pocket or cover my 30-cent round-trip bus fare from home. Whenever I expressed my frustration at finding paying jobs, my very wise father would always say, "You know, Warren, someday you'll be tired of working." He was right, of course, but because I was born, as the saying goes, with the eye of the tiger, I was always on the prowl for a better life than my very hard-working parents enjoyed. While prowling the streets of my neighborhood one day, I responded to Boys Wanted sign at the window of a local ice cream parlor. And that experience taught me some valuable life lessons. The proprietor had a stack of promotional flyers that he wanted distributed to the neighborhood apartment houses, so I stepped right up. He handed the stack to me and to two other kids, promising to pay us a dollar or two per hour, and off I went, speedily folding and stuffing individual mailboxes in the lobbies of nearly five-story apartment buildings until I ran out of flyers in about 3 hours. On my way back to the ice cream store, I discovered that the other two kids had tossed their flyers in the sewers, with some still visible on the curb. "Where have you been?" asked the grumpy store owner. "The other kids were back in an hour." "Well, I got my pay for 3 hours' work, but at the age of 8 or 10, I was too shy to tell him that the others finished early because they threw their flyers in the sewer." Thus, I learned to always speak up for myself. One of my most memorable summer jobs was as the stock boy at a Plaid stamp redemption store in the Park Jester section of the Bronx when I was a student at DeWitt Clinton High School. In those days, people received Plaid stamps for buying things like groceries and gas, saving them in little booklets so they could later redeem them for merchandise. Single-handedly unloading truckloads of household items and refilling racks of merchandise in the store was not only good exercise, but also a great incentive to pursue a college education. Although physically demanding, the pay was good and I could afford to buy my lunch. There was a nice delicatessen within walking distance where I would pick up a large hero sandwich, a huge wedge of pound cake, and an apple, washing it all down with an entire quart of milk every working day. Between truck unloadings, I also worked at the front counter, helping customers select merchandise they qualified for, depending on the number of stamp books they were redeeming. It was a rather pleasant sales experience, since the customers enjoyed buying new appliances and other household goods with stamp booklets instead of cash. Since I had stocked the shelves and knew where everything was, I was pretty speedy, zipping back and forth between the counter and the stockroom. My most memorable experience working there happened one day when I was looking over my shoulder to respond to a customer calling me from the counter while I was walking toward the stockroom. With my hands extended to open the swinging doors, I wasn't looking where I was going and didn't notice that our pretty sales girl, Myrna, was halfway through the swinging doors until I was quite literally holding her in my hands. Of course, I blushed, but Myrna just smiled and joked, "Oh, Warren, I didn't know you cared," while I made a fumbling apology for the accidental contact. My life has been shaped by many interesting experiences and personal adventures, both large and small. I feel blessed to have come of age before electronic communications and tiny screens transformed so many people from actual participants in the excitement of life to mere viewers of the passing scene. Warren P. Russo is a veteran journalist and a retired U.S. Navy officer who enjoyed his New York childhood, traveled around the world, and now lives on Plum Island. Reach him with your comments at warrenrusso7@gmail.com. Great Bay Tai Chi offering free waterfront demonstration. Newburyport. To celebrate Great Bay Tai Chi's 30th anniversary, lead instructor Chris Himmel announces a public demonstration will be held Friday, July 24th at 10 a.m. on Newburyport's historic waterfront. Founder Paul Mahoney, who has been semi-retired for several years, will return to the Northeast to participate in the festivities. Himmel expanded the school in 2021 and oversees its current location at Internal Arts New England on Newburyport. To celebrate Great Bay Tai Chi's 30th anniversary, lead instructor Chris Himmel announces a public demonstration will be held Friday, July 24th at 10 a.m. on Newburyport's historic waterfront. Founder Paul Mahoney, who has been

0: at Internal Arts New England on Bridge Road in Salisbury. We are very pleased that Paul can visit, and our current students and instructors will demonstrate many of our forms and practices on July 24th, Himmel said. In the summer, we hold weekly classes behind the Custom House Maritime Museum on Water Street, and that is where we will have our demo, weather permitting. About 20 or more students are expected to perform various forms, singly and paired, some with traditional weapons like swords, sabers, and fans. It will be an opportunity for the community to see what we offer in a beautiful location, Himmel said. All are welcome to stop by and observe and learn about Tai Chi and the other martial arts in our curriculum. We are very grateful to the Custom House Maritime Museum for allowing us to use the space. Thank you so much for listening, and I hope you all have a safe and well day.
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7: Hello, this is Kathy, and this is the Providence Journal for Monday, July 20th, 2026. Grounds for Fun by Bella DiCrescendo. As Providence kicked off its summer meals program at the end of June, the Providence Parks Department worked to complete several park renovations for Providence kids. Four parks that have been in the works for over a year have opened with new features designed specifically for the children of Providence. They're all just incredibly well designed, all very different, all very unique, and all very reflective of the communities that use them and love Providence as much as we do, Superintendent of Parks Wendy Nelson said. Jocelyn Park. The splash pad at Jocelyn Park was completely redone using some old components from the original structure. Now the splash pad is full of giant flowers that squirt water and bring kids so much joy, according to Nielsen. There is a brand new 2 to 5 year old play area as well as outdoor fitness equipment, which is now a feature in almost 20 parks. Nobody needs to buy gym membership if you have access to a Providence park, Nielsen said. The Parks Department also installed a new futsal field made out of turf panels that are easier and less costly to maintain. Miguel Luna Park. Miguel Luna Park reopened with a ribbon-cutting ceremony July 9th. The park now features play areas for toddlers 2 to 5 and children 5 to 12. Kids can also play on a restored basketball court and renovated splash pad while parents watch from the park's new

0: gathering area. If you go by today, you will hear kids howling with fun, Nielsen said. The last time Miguel Luna Park received attention was over 20 years ago, according to Nielsen, when the Providence Parks Department began renovating their parks. Some parks had not received updates in over 40 years. The Parks Department had finally given those older parks some much-needed attention, and Miguel Luna was ready to receive some love. Father Lennon Park. When updating Father Lennon Park, the Parks Department kept the young kids of Providence in mind. The park now has a play area for children 2 to 5, as well as a new splash pad. All of these younger children often do not meet the requirements needed to cool off at Providence pools, according to Nielsen, so this park is the perfect alternative for young kids. The updated park also offers parkour equipment for all ages. George J. West Park. George J. West has separate playgrounds for 2- to 5-year-old and 5- to 12-year-olds, as well as an updated splash pad. A goal of the Parks Department during renovations is to remove fencing within the park, so they opened up the existing splash pad in George J. West to make it part of the rest of the space. This ensures that the splash pad area can be used no matter what the season, even when the water is turned off. People can access the shade while kids run back and forth. The Parks Department has redone almost all the splash pads in the city, with just a handful left under construction and one on which they will soon begin work. Why were these parks redone? According to Nielsen, a few of these parks were reaching their serviceable lifespan and needed maintenance. Some of these parks were not at the end of their lifespan, but the Parks Department did not think they were up to par with what Providence kids in the surrounding schools deserve. They deserve to walk into a park and say, "I feel so incredibly special. This is my park," Nielsen said. The community-driven process. The Providence Parks Department has an in-house design team that regularly interacts with the community. After deciding on a base plan of the existing condition of the park and what is feasible, the team figures out their budget. Then they go through a design development process with the community to ensure that the community has a say in how these public spaces are renovated. Our folks, they know the community, Nielsen said. The team prepares their construction documents and goes to bid for construction. Throughout the entire process, the Parks Department is making decisions to save time and money. With an in-house design team, the department does not have to outsource the design process, allowing the process to be completed quicker and cheaper. The department is also able to cut construction costs. We figure out what we can do in-house and then put even more value back into the parks, Nielsen said. This ensures that the construction and renovation of Providence parks are cost-effective and innovative, stirring creativity in Providence kids. When kids are playing in playing environments that are enriching, that are challenging, that encourage healthy risk-taking, their social, emotional, academic, and physical health all get stronger, Nielsen said. Our kids deserve that edge. Rhode Island Supreme Court returns two criminal cases for review by Katie Mulvaney. The state Supreme Court last week returned two criminal convictions back to the lower court after finding errors in their handling by the trial judges. The first involves Noel Ingresino Morante's conviction for allegedly failing to report a death to conceal a crime, drug trafficking, and other crimes related to his alleged possession and intent to deliver fentanyl and cocaine. The High Court, July 15th, overturned Morantaz's conviction after finding that retired Superior Court Judge Daniel Procaccini should have suppressed evidence police gleaned during a warrantless search. The second case was the conviction of Quinlan Page, 36, of Providence, who a jury found guilty of first-degree murder in the 2021 shooting of Tyreek Grundy in Providence. In that case, the court on July 16th sent the case back to Superior Court Judge Kristen E. Rogers for a reconsideration of Page's motion for a new trial. Quinlan Page's arrest and release was controversial. Providence police accused Page of shooting 25-year-old Grundy to death May 14, 2021, as he visited with friends in a parked SUV. an uproar issued from police and Grundy's family after Judge Rogers released Page on bail pending trial. On May 9, 2023, a jury found Page guilty of first-degree murder, conspiracy, and firearm charges. He was sentenced to two consecutive life sentences. The Supreme Court ruling focused on Rogers' July 21, 2023 denial of Page's motion for a new trial. Lawyers for Page had argued that the verdict was against the fair preponderance of evidence and the trial's justice decision failed to point to any evidence that showed Page was the shooter. In denying the motion, Rogers noted that the evidence against Page was circumstantial, namely his cell phone tracking, a surveillance video of a white Infiniti, and DNA found on the back window of the SUV. A witness testified that the two masked assailants wore gloves. There were no eyewitnesses, and Page denied owning the phone. Though Rogers observed police had testified that it had all the hallmarks of being used by the defendant himself. Judge Rogers ruled. Rogers found that the circumstantial evidence and the cross-examination by counsel amounted to proof beyond a reasonable doubt that the defendant was the shooter and he murdered Tyree Grundy in first degree, that he did so by discharging a firearm, and that he conspired with an unknown, unidentified individual to commit that murder, according to the ruling. But the judge also elaborated, this court concludes that reasonable minds could differ in finding that the state proved beyond a reasonable doubt that the defendant committed each of these offenses. Accordingly, the court is required to deny the motion for a new trial. It's that reasoning that proved confounding to the Supreme Court. The trial's justice unexplained conclusion also appeared to depart from the reasonable inferences in support of defendant's guilt that she presumed the jury had drawn in reaching its verdict. That discrepancy suggests that she may not have agreed with the jury's verdict, at least with regard to whether the defendant was the shooter. But if that was the case, our standard requires that she say so on the record. The ruling written by Justice Melissa Long said in a footnote, the court called for the case to return to Rogers so she can more clearly articulate her personal assessment of the evidence and whether she would have reached a result different from the jury. Chief Justice Paul Suttle issued a dissenting opinion saying he would have affirmed Rogers' motion. Noel Gassino Morantes case. Rhode Island State Police Detective Juan Coronado, a member of the High Intensity Drug Trafficking Task Force, began the investigation of Maranta in 2023 after being alerted by a confidential informant to possible drug trafficking involving Maranta. According to the ruling, the police surveilled Maranta via poll camera at three locations, including the house on Metcalf Avenue in North Providence, where his sister lived. Maranta attended a birthday party in Massachusetts on April 3, 2023, with his then-girlfriend, Marion Solano, who had asked that he invite his sister. The couple went to her home on Metcalf Avenue to check on her after they were unable to contact her, the ruling said. They found Noella Maranta Pallada Lane unresponsive on the bathroom floor. Maranta told Solano he would call 911 because she didn't have a phone, the ruling states. An informant told police about a possible dead body inside the home. Coronado checked the surveillance video and saw Maranta and an associate going into the home. He dispatched Detective Justin Andrezozzi, a task force member who followed Maranta as he made his way to his sister's house. Maranta and an associate were stopped by police nearby. While the traffic stop was ongoing, Coronado and his supervisor decided to enter 20 Metcalf based on what he observed from the poll camera and the tip from the informant. The ruling says they knocked and announced themselves before entering forcibly. Andrezozzi, meanwhile, patted Maranta down and found keys to the residence on him. Andrezozzi then took the keys and proceeded to Metcalf Avenue, where he found that investigators had already entered, the ruling states. Officers swept the apartment and found Maranta's sister deceased. The cause was revealed to be a drug overdose. They then proceeded to forcibly enter the third floor apartment where they located drug paraphernalia and contraband in plain view. Coronado then secured a search warrant for that house and two others. The police charged Maranta with allegedly failing to report a death to conceal a crime, drug trafficking, and other crimes. What Maranta argued. Maranta argued in the lead-up to the bench trial before Judge Procaccini that the evidence seized as a result of his warrantless arrest and the warrantless search of Metcalf residence should be suppressed. He alleged that the arrest and the search violated his constitutional rights. Procaccini held a hearing on October 2, 2023, at which the state prosecutors defended the officer's warrantless entry, asserting that it was justified by the ongoing emergency, namely the report of a dead body. Additionally, they argued that the search was warranted by the prospect that evidence might be destroyed, the ruling states. Procaccini rejected the suppress motion, concluding that the warrantless searches of Maranta and the Metcalf home were justified because these police officers were responding to a sudden emergency involving a possible death of a person related to an individual who had been under investigation and surveillance for approximately 4 months. Further, the judge said that the police officer acted rationally and properly in the interest of protecting citizens from harm and destruction of property. Maranta was convicted and sentenced to 25 years in prison with 20 to serve. He faces a federal charge of illegal reentry and possible deportation. This error was not harmless. Maranta appealed, arguing Procaccini erred by in denying his motion to suppress the fruits of the warrantless search. The Supreme Court agreed. The trial justice erred in finding that an ongoing emergency justified entry into the third-floor apartment, either for the sake of a full search or a protective sweep. Although the state suggests that there could have been other people in the third-floor apartment in need of assistance, there were no objective facts known to police at the time of their entry to support this contention. The court said in the ruling written by Justice Long, the High Court concluded without hesitation that this error was not harmless. Given the large volume of drugs and contraband seized from the third-floor apartment, it is reasonable for us to infer that all of the counts with which Mr. Maranta was charged, each containing an element related to drug possession, would have been affected had the state been unable to rely on what was found in the third-floor apartment. Plus, the court said, it would have impacted the information Coronado included in the warrants used to conduct searches of other locations. The courts vacated Maranta's conviction.
1: Oh, my God.
0: Cities hit record levels of hazardous air. Smoke from Canadian fires can affect health, by Eduardo Chavez. Toxic smoke from the Canadian wildfires is setting records for levels of hazardous air in the eastern United States. On July 17th, hazy skies were commonplace from Minnesota to Virginia as the smoke traveled hundreds of miles from Canada, where more than 900 wildfires have been burning. But in addition to dystopian views of Chicago's skyline and the World Cup's final stadium in New Jersey, wildfire smoke is creating dangerous conditions as tiny particles enter people's lungs and bloodstream, triggering both short and long-term health effects. Unfortunately, the levels, at least where I am, are bad for everyone, regardless of whether you have underlying conditions or not, said Dr. Santina Wheat, program director of the McGaw Northwestern Family Medicine Residency at Del Nor Hospital near Chicago. It can impact everyone as they are breathing. Air quality indices, which measure fine particle matter and tiny pollutants emitted by wildfires, surpassed historic thresholds reached in 2023 during wildfires wafting from Quebec. In Cleveland, Dr. David Margolis, the city's director of public health, said the local air quality index set a record July 16th of over 600, far beyond the hazardous threshold and nearly doubling the city's record of over 300 in the summer of 2023. It's the highest amount since records have been collected beginning in the 1970s, Margulis said. Levels between 0 and 50 are considered good with no risk of pollution. It was predicted it would happen more in the future, he said, and here we are. July 17th indices noted showed somewhat cleaner Cleveland air, but they were still near hazardous levels around 300. Chicago, Detroit, Milwaukee are also experienced record levels of hazardous air quality. Health effects from inhaling wildfire smoke. Unlike areas long accustomed to wildfires in the western United States, the smoke has been reaching communities that consider themselves at low risk of wildfire, said Alistair Hayden, a professor of public and ecosystem health at Cornell University and a former division chief at the California Office of Emergency Services. But the effects are sweeping, said Hayden, who has developed real-time mapping of mortality estimates from wildfire smoke. Hayden projected higher death levels in recent days in Chicago and Detroit. Wildfire smoke causes immediate issues such as triggering asthma and heart attacks that show up in emergency rooms, but it also poses long-term risks that are also life-threatening, according to the American Academy of Allergy, Asthma, and Immunology. Kristen Corr, a professor of environmental health and engineering at Johns Hopkins University, said the tiny particles smaller than the diameter of a human hair can stay in the air for long periods of time and aren't pulled down by gravity. The particles, when inhaled after a winding network of airways, and get lodged deep inside a person's lungs, Cola said. The particles trigger inflammation and oxidative stress, which can harm cells in the body, causing a range of issues that have been linked to neurological damage and cancer. Initial signs of exposure can be irritated eyes and nose and throat, and it can turn into coughing and wheezing, headaches, tiredness, and chest pain, according to the U.S. Centers for Disease Control and Prevention. People with underlying illnesses such as heart disease and diabetes can experience more damage to their lungs and heart, with increased effort trying to breathe. Those also at risk include older people and young children whose bodies have to work harder for clean air and often have weakened immune systems. Steps to reduce exposure to wildfire smoke. There are steps people can take to reduce exposure. Wheat, the family medicine physician at Northwestern Medicine, said people should stay indoors if they can, especially if they have air conditioning while temperatures are high. Inside with cool temperatures, they should make sure windows and doors are closed to decrease air pollution coming in. Here are some other steps people can take. Check local air quality levels through verified resources, including airnow.gov or the local air quality district. People should look for air purifiers to remove pollutants from the home, to make their own DIY purifier using a box fan and adequate HEPA filters. During wildfires in the West, people have created a clean room at home where they can sleep or spend a lot of time. The room shouldn't have activities that can generate more particles from smoke, like cooking. The doors in the room should be closed to prevent smoke from entering. Avoid outdoor activities if they are unavoidable. Use high-quality face masks such as an N95 or KN95 respirator, which can reduce the risk of inhaling pollutants. In the car, keep the windows closed and turn on recirculation, Cola said. The recirculation system, typically pressed with a button on the dashboard, will keep air in the car circulating through the car's air filter and reduce particle concentrations. With studies showing climate change is increasing the risk of wildfires, toxic air, and blazes will continue to harm Americans, we should really be planning for a future that's going to continue to have smoke in it, Hayden said. Prince Harry makes appearance at Time 100 sports event. Prince Harry is back on American soil and things are looking up. The Duke of Sussex, 41, stepped out on July 16th in a surprise appearance to attend Time's 100 Most Influential People in Sports event. Harry gave a toast at Time's events created to honor influential athletes, coaches, advocates, and investors in sports. During his speech, Harry said that attending the 2013 Warrior Games in Colorado Springs served as an inspiration to create the Invictus Games competition, which will be held in Birmingham, England next year. Every one of us in this room knows that sport can produce champions, he said. But perhaps that's not the greatest achievement at all. It's helping people to believe they still have a future. Other honorees that delivered toasts at the event included NBA star LeBron James and two-time Olympic gold medalist figure skater Alyssa Liu. Home Alone 2, My Left Foot, actress Fricker dies at 81. Brenda Fricker, the Oscar-winning actress known for her role in My Left Foot and Home Alone 2, has died. She was 81. Fricker died on July 16th in her native Dublin following a period of ill health, Fricker's agent Philip Belfield said and confirmed in a statement to U.S. Today on July 17th. We will never see someone like her again, and the world is lesser for the lack of her, Belfield said. I was honored to know, love, and work with her, and she will always have a place in my heart and in the heart of so many film and TV fans all over the world. Today's show intruder ordered to stay away from Melvin Roker. Craig Melvin and Al Roker have been granted a restraining order from the intruder who broke into the Today Show studio on July 16th. Andrew Truelove, 41, was arraigned in a New York criminal court July 17th, where he was officially charged with burglary in the third degree as a hate crime and menacing in the third degree as a hate crime, both felonies, according to records reviewed by USA Today. The Manhattan District Attorney's complaint obtained by USA Today said Truelove allegedly snuck into the building at 30 Rockefeller Center by following an employee who scanned into a restricted area with an identification badge. Truelove was allegedly looking for Roker, 71, when he encountered Melvin, 47, by a stairwell. At his July 17th arraignment, the judge issued a full temporary order of protection for Roker and Melvin. What to expect at Rhode Island beaches as lion's mane jellyfish find mass waters by Sylvia Woodbury. Thousands have been spotted in coastal waters floating like butterflies and stinging like bees, according to the Cape Cod Times. A rare profusion of lion's mane jellyfish along the Massachusetts coastline this summer has led to temporary beach closures and local authorities have issued warnings. How worried should Rhode Islanders be about the swell in coastal concentration of lion's mane jellyfish? Is Rhode Island under attack by the giant stinging jellyfish? Does the jellyfish bloom extend to Rhode Island? The short answer, no. According to Katie Rodrigue, principal marine biologist for the State Department of Environmental Management Division of Marine Fisheries, lion's mane jellyfish populations tend to peak while ocean waters are still cool and decline over the course of the summer. Several sightings of lion's mane jellyfish in Rhode Island waters were reported in April, but the frequency of reports has since died down. Rodrigue explains these blooms sometimes happen if conditions are right, but again, we tend to see them bloom earlier in the season around March and April. The abundance of lion's manes along the Massachusetts coast is an anomaly, but there's a straightforward explanation. Rodriguez assigns the bloom to a confluence of ocean currents, wind conditions, and an abundance of zooplankton, a food source for jellies. But the bloom is mainly localized to the Massachusetts coastline. For Rhode Island, the coast is clear of lion's manes. The jellyfish, which move slowly and gradually by expanding and contracting their bells, cannot cover long distances under their own power. Rather, they are fully at the mercy of ocean currents, said Rodrigue. Though Rhode Island is not besieged by lion's manes, beachgoers should steer clear of jellyfish washed up on the beaches or drifting in water. Are lion's manes jellyfish dangerous? The largest jellyfish species on Earth, lion's manes, are named after their long, sensitive, hair-like tentacles, which recall, you guessed it, a lion's mane. The bell, The beret-shaped body of an adult specimen is typically well over a foot in diameter, while the largest adult specimens can achieve bell diameters of 8 feet and tentacles extending to over 100 feet long. Lion's manes may look delicate, appearing in the water as a diaphanous pinkish, reddish, and purplish cloud, and when bleached as a large blob of strawberry jelly. But stink cells lining their tentacles should make fish and beachgoers alike beware. Even if the jellyfish happen to be dead, the tentacles of the lion's mane jellyfish can continue to sting up to a month after the death. Lion's manes washed up on the beaches along Massachusetts coast have attracted curious crowds, but Rodriguez advised beachgoers to keep a distance and avoid touching them. Although brushing the jellyfish's tentacles can result in itchiness and painful rash, reactions are generally easily treated. Only rarely do stings trigger an allergic reaction. Despite the unusual number of congregating around the Cape Cod, lion's mane jellyfish pose little threat to the average beachgoer. While exercising caution near the beach is always a good idea, Rhode Islanders and even Bay Staters can continue to enjoy the sand and surf. What should you do if you're stung? Unlikely but possible, Rodriguez says. Rinse the sting bite with vinegar. Rinse with hot water, as hot as tolerable. If symptoms worsen, seek a medical attention.
2: 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Here's the forecast for the Boston and South Shore area on the Talking Information Center from the National Weather Service. For today, sunny temperatures in the lower 80s, increasing clouds overnight. Temperatures in the mid-60s, cloudy on Tuesday, showers possible. Temperatures back into the lower 80s. The sun rose this morning at 5:26, setting at 8:16 this evening. 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
5: 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This is Steve at the Talking Information Center. 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Good day.
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6: 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Folks, that is your Trukey's grocery ad. Your Trukey's ad is effective Sunday, the 19th of July, and runs through Saturday, July 25th. This is Steve at the Talking Information Center. It's been my pleasure reading the Trukey's ad for you today. Have a wonderful weekend. Good day.

0: Here's the forecast for the Boston and South Shore area on the Talking Information Center from the National Weather Service. For today, sunny temperatures in the lower 80s, increasing clouds overnight. Temperatures in the mid-60s, cloudy on Tuesday, showers possible. Temperatures back into the lower 80s. The sun rose this morning at 5:26, setting at 8:16 this evening. 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
9: 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I am Mike, and thank you for listening to the Talking Information Center.
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12: Here's the forecast for the Boston and South Shore area on the Talking Information Center from the National Weather Service. For today, sunny temperatures in the lower 80s, increasing clouds overnight, temperatures in the mid-60s, cloudy on Tuesday, showers possible, temperatures back into the lower 80s. The sun rose this morning at 5:26, setting at 8:16 this evening. 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
9: 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Framingham.
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15: This is Cody Boynes on Monday, July 20th for the Talking Information Center, reading the Associated Press News. U.S. bombing of Iran expands as American troops killed in Tehran retaliates against the Gulf states. The United States conducted a new round of airstrikes early Monday targeting Iran after announcing the death of another American service member, hitting around a northwestern city believed to be home to underground missile bases. Iran responded by launching an attack targeting Bahrain, the home of the U.S. Navy's Fifth Fleet, and Kuwait. The latest attacks again showed how, step by step, the U.S. and Iran have inched closer to an all-out war as last month's interim deal, meant to permanently end the fighting, has crumbled and shipping traffic in the Strait of Hormuz has largely stalled. Both sides have targeted civilian infrastructure relied on by millions of people. Meanwhile, benchmark Brent crude rose Monday above $90 a barrel, further fueling a global energy crisis sparked by the conflict. An average gallon of regular gasoline in the U.S. also rose to $4, a key metric for Americans that puts more pressure on their wallets ahead of midterm elections this fall. The U.S. military said the service member was killed in Iraq on Saturday during the controlled detonation of a downed Iranian drone. "We hit them very hard tonight," U.S. President Donald Trump said, "and we did that in honor of the soldiers killed," he said. U.S. launches ninth night of Iran strikes. The U.S. military Central Command announced a new round of strikes early Monday, now in their ninth straight night. Central Command said it targeted Iranian military command centers, air defense and coastal surveillance sites, maritime capabilities, missile and drone launch sites, and communications networks. Iran's state-run IRNA news agency reported that American strikes killed at least one person around Tabriz, a northwestern city about 520 kilometers or 325 miles from the capital, Tehran. Tabriz is believed to host underground missile bases run by Iran's paramilitary Revolutionary Guard. U.S. strikes likely also hit Bandar Aman Khomeini in Khuzestan province, Sirik, and Jask in Hormozgan province, and Kanarik and Chabar in Sistan and Balochistan province, IRNA reported. As the strikes began, a vessel caught fire early Monday in the Strait of Hormuz after being hit by a projectile near the coastline of Oman, the British military's United Kingdom Maritime Trade Operation said. The crew abandoned the vessel, which was adrift and still ablaze hours later, the UKMTO said. U.S. attacks continue and Iran strikes Gulf neighbors. Early Monday, the U.S. conducted more airstrikes across Iran. Iran fired missiles at the U.S. allies Kuwait and Bahrain, and a tanker was struck in the Strait of Hormuz. The route around Oman has been one of the U.S. military has encouraged ships to travel to avoid Iran's control. The Guard later claimed it was targeting tankers in the strait. Tehran has retaliated by hitting